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3: How's it going, hello! How's it going, everybody? Brian Alvarez here, Wrestling Observer Live. We are here every day. I already screwed the whole thing up. We got a lot to get into here today, everybody. Boy, do we ever. Lance Storm is going to be joining us here on the show. And, well, we got to talk about Vince McMahon and Janelle Grant. Because about a half hour before this show went on the air, man, we got a bunch of new information, and I got a lot of questions. So we're going to talk about that here today on the show. Last night, of course, was AEW Dynamite. We'll go over the results of the Dynamite show. We got some shows coming up this weekend, including SmackDown Collision. And New Japan Dominion is coming up on Sunday. There's also that UFC show at the White House, which I will not be watching and or attending. But we'll give you all of the latest news on what's happening this weekend. And then we got some notes on New Japan and their new sale. The Rock had a health scare. Bret Hart and Cauliflower Alley. And a bunch of other news as well. Some of you may or may not know, I don't like to talk about things like this, but it's my birthday tomorrow. And shortly before the show, our own Jim Valley showed up at my front door, and he got a present for me. So, after we get through with the serious news, we will do the frivolity of me opening up my birthday present. And I don't want Lance to feel bad. We have something here for him as well. So a lot of excitement here on the show today. If you want, text us 425-780-7566, F4WOnline at gmail.com, F4WOnline, Threads, Instagram, and Cameo, and at Brian Alvarez on X and Blue Sky. A lot to get into. We'll pick it up after the break. Observer Live.

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5: Where's our Twitter post for Observer Live here today? I haven't seen it the last couple of days. Who's responsible for that? Anyway, Lance, how's your nose?
6: Getting better. Still a little sore, still got stitches in it, but...
5: At least shaved.
6: I managed to shave, yeah. Well, I clean sheets, showered, and shaved last night, so I wanted to... get a good night's sleep, my first night that I could breathe.
5: Wow. Well, hopefully it continues to work out for you. And hopefully it continues to work out. Oh, my God, this story. There's so much going on. So today is June 11th. And 5 days from now, this Vince McMahon, Janelle Grant, the decision was going to be made by the judge about whether or not this was going to go to arbitration. And the WWE side, from day one, has been saying this needs to go to arbitration. It's written in the deal. Any issues with the deal, it needs to go to arbitration. And obviously the Janelle Grant side said, well, based on what happened, you know, this should not be going to arbitration. So June 16th was the date. And it's June 11th, okay? 5 days before that, Janelle Grant, WWE, and Vince McMahon are all together in active discussions regarding an agreement to send Janelle Grant's January 2024 lawsuit to arbitration. in a new motion filed jointly by Janelle Grant, Vince McMahon, and WWE on Thursday. All parties have asked the court to cancel a scheduled hearing for June 16th so that they can focus on, quote, progressing the potential arbitration agreement. So essentially, 5 days before the decision was going to be made, Janelle Grant has decided we're going to arbitration. And so all parties are in agreement, and presumably the court is going to rule that it's going to arbitration because everyone's on the same page. Everybody wants it to go to arbitration. So that just came out about a half hour ago, and it also came out a day after Janelle Grant, on her social media, released a statement regarding the anonymous emails that were sent to the WWE Board of Directors in April of 2022. So what happened was, in April of 2022, an email was sent to the Board of Directors, and it had details about Vince McMahon and Janelle Grant and Vince McMahon's, you know, various NDAs over the years. I don't remember what was in all three emails. You know, all three emails were obviously different, but the point is, the first email got sent, and this all came out in the shareholder lawsuit. And when apparently Nick Khan explained that, you know, it's WWE, and we get emails all the time, and there are I forget the exact term he used, but basically, like, these are wild emails. You know, people threaten the lives of me and whoever else. I mean, we get emails all the time. So he said, we got the first email, and everybody was just like, okay, you know, we get these all the time. So then a second email was sent, and the second email had Janelle Grant's name in it. And at that point, Nick Khan says, well, I knew Janelle Grant. And so at this point, he figured, okay, hold on a second. This is not some wacky email sent by some wild fan. This is like something's up here. And so then he said they got the third email. And he goes, you know, when we got the third email, like, this was as full on an investigation as we've ever done. And, of course, it led to, you know, Vince left, and then Vince came back, and then Vince got the company sold, and then we had the shareholder. I mean, all of this, okay? So the three emails, I guess, came out in the shareholder lawsuit. And so Janelle Grant yesterday basically did a post where she said that she did not send the emails, which I think everybody knew. I don't think anybody actually thought she was the one who sent them. But she also said she was not involved in sending them, and, quote, there is no person who knew me in life predating 2019 who could write this. And she said that reading the emails for the first time took a sledgehammer to my mental health, feel like a Taylor Swift lyric, wonder if someone caged me just to call me crazy. I'm not wired to understand why someone would write them. I'm trained to notice the use of splitting hairs and spin. She says a lot of what was written in the emails was not true. She said she was never living on the street. She said she never had an addiction to perks, which would be Percocet. She said she was never in rehab. And, I mean, the last 2 days, I don't even know what's going on. So, obviously, I mean, there's so much to say here. So the reason Vince McMahon originally stopped paying Janelle Grant after they had agreed, you know, she had signed the NDA, the whole deal. This was prior to, you know, all of these emails going to the WWE Board of Directors. Like, you know, Vince stopped paying because when these emails showed up at WWE headquarters with information in them that was accurate. She's saying that some of this stuff was not accurate. That's fine. But, like, other things obviously were accurate. He said that once those things showed up, obviously, well, that meant she had to have talked. And so he stopped paying. Now, as we talked about a couple of days ago, if he believed that she had broken the terms of the NDA, then he should have gone to arbitration. Instead, it's Vince, and so he's like, I'm not paying anymore. And so that's what's led to all of this, was Vince deciding, I'm not going to pay anymore. So that's always been his claim, that she must have talked. So clearly what she's saying here is, I did not talk to anybody. I did not break the NDA. I didn't do anything. I don't know where these emails came from. I don't know who wrote these emails. Much of the information in the emails is wrong. And so, like, it does beg the question, which we may never know the answer to, you know, who sent these emails? Because this person clearly had inside details about what happened with Janelle Grant, Vince McMahon, John Laurinaitis was mentioned in the emails. Like, whoever sent these emails knew something. But she is claiming, and, you know, there were a lot of inaccuracies in the emails, which, I mean, has to be by design, right? By whoever wrote it. I mean, the emails claimed, I think they claimed that she was 25 years old and Vince was 80 and John Laurinaitis was 70. And, like, all of these ages are, like, wildly off except Vince. Like, I think she was 40. I think Laurinaitis was, like, I don't know, 55 or 60 or something. Vince was, he wasn't 80. But, like, there are details that are clearly wrong, but there are other details that are clearly right. But again, yesterday she just, you know, went on Instagram, I think it was, and just said, like, I had nothing to do with this. I don't know who wrote this. I would not have told anybody this. I did not tell anybody this. So that was yesterday. And then a day later, you know, the announcement that her and Vince and WWE have all got together, and now they all want to take this to arbitration. And obviously if it goes to arbitration, it's done. We're never going to hear about it again. We'll never hear any more details. Nothing more is going to come out. And I got more to say about that after the break, because I got questions about that as well. It's a very, very strange situation. So I'll get into that after the break. We'll get any thoughts from Lance if he has those. And that'll be that. Back in a moment, Observer Live.

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6: So the getting back to this Janelle Grant, Vince McMahon, and arbitration, and presumably is going to be a gigantic settlement. I mean, this coming 5 days before this judge was going to make a ruling, I've been trying to figure out I don't know what. I got so many questions. I mean, the first question is, did she decide that arbitration was the answer? Because 5 days before a decision was going to be made, she realized, I ain't going to win this thing. I mean, the only reason I ask that is because the day before, she did say, you know, I had nothing to do with these emails. I mean, maybe her belief is, man, they're gonna think that I did tell somebody because these emails have come out. But then the other question, if that's not what this is, let's just say that the other option is, you know, Vince and company just decided, you know what, I ain't risking this. Let's throw some preposterous amount of money to just get this thing done, okay? Well, if that's the case, I mean, why didn't they do this a long time ago? I mean, if you look at Vince McMahon's reputation right now in June of 2026, and given how, I mean, it's not like he all of a sudden came into some money. I mean, this guy has had God only knows how much money since the day this whole thing started. Like, why didn't you do this 2 years ago? Why did you wait? I mean, think about everything that happened to Vince McMahon. He got ousted from his company. He got ousted again from his company. He got completely, like, there's no McMahons left in this company whatsoever. Got sold. He's out. He's gone. I mean, like, and you're going to wait 2 years and then decide, yeah, you know what, maybe I'll throw some money at this thing. I mean, I just cannot understand.
7: It's 80-year-old crazy Vince, dude.
6: I know, but like...
7: He changes his mind more than you change your hairstyle.
6: What is that supposed to mean? But anyway, the point is, like, I just... It's just a very, very bizarre thing that just happened. She's decided, yeah, let's just go to arbitration. And it's like, done. So, I don't know. But any thoughts on all of this?
7: Well, the thing I find crazy is the constant, you know, who could possibly send these emails. It's like, I read all of the filings when she first sued Vince and stuff, and she talks about talking to her friend in dealing with the getting to know Vince and all of the issues through the relationship, which would have been well before the NDA was signed. So it's like people knew what was going on before the NDA was ever signed. So it's not like there was some big secret where she would have had to violate the NDA in order for someone to have enough knowledge to send some email. There was people in the company that were obviously aware of the parts of the situation. And again, I think it was her friend at the apartment complex that hooked her and Vince up in the first place that she went to with her misgivings on how things were going with Vince. So it's like people knew. So she didn't have to talk post NDA, but she talked to people before the NDA.
6: Well, I think that she would have had, I think the idea is she would have had to talk, because I believe in the emails that were sent to the board, I think they mentioned a payout, which would have been something that happened post NDA. So somebody, I'm actually going to try to find the...
7: Well, but the thing is, they were arguing back and forth, trying to convince her to sign the NDA and pressuring her to sign the NDA. So if she spoke to anyone for advice before actually finally getting pressured and caving in and signing the thing, it's like they'd know.
6: Yeah, conceivably. I'm trying to find, there was like a... I don't know if I can find it right now. But yeah, that's...
7: But yeah, Vince made good decisions. He would have just paid her the final $2 million she was due, and he could have avoided all this.
6: Yeah, he doesn't make good decisions. I think that's abundantly clear. Lawsuits or not, he does not make good decisions. So anyway, I mean, I presume if the judge signs off on this, that's it. I don't know what that means. I don't know. I got so many questions. Like, so if they go to arbitration and, you know, she agrees to another settlement, which presumably he has to continue paying this time, I mean, can she still, like, I know that she's big into the whole idea that, you know, you, this whole thing where, like, an NDA should not protect you if there's something, you know, sexual trafficking or whatever. And which was her argument, one of her arguments, by the way, that, like, you know, this involves sexual trafficking, so an NDA shouldn't protect a person. I mean, will she still be able to advocate for these things after signing this settlement if it's, like, sealed and nobody can talk about anything? I mean, presumably she can, without mentioning anything that actually happened to her. I mean, that's a question, obviously. And then, you know, the other question is, I think I'll try and bring this guy back. I mean... Come on. We've got to be kidding. I mean, I don't know if they're going to or not, but, you know, I'm sure in his mind he's hoping to go back to work. I don't know.
7: Saudi mania.
6: God.
7: Hall of Fame or something.
6: Yeah, this person makes a good point. Probably not payments this time, just one lump sum.
7: Yeah.
6: That'd probably be a little bit better, would be my guess. But, yeah, that is all we know as of right now. And
7: I believe also, too, as far as NDAs covering up sexual crimes and stuff, that's more a case of if you sign an NDA to start working somewhere and then there is sexual harassment or trafficking and so forth, then the NDA is not valid. But I think if something happened to you and then you agreed to a, NDA after the fact, it's a different situation. Because obviously there's a lot of people that sign NDAs to start a job, but that can't legally cover up post abuse.
6: Yeah. Well, I mean, one way or the other, it's, I don't know, kind of depressing news today, but that's what's happened. I mean, should we do a complete 180 and open a birthday present? I mean,
7: sure, open another way to go, present, brother.
6: All right. Well, it is my birthday tomorrow. I'll be 100 years old. And Jim Valley stopped by today, and he brought a gift for me right here. But you know what? You know what else, Lance? He brought something for you.
7: Sort of.
6: What do you mean, sort of?
7: Well, if it's what I think it is, it's sort of for me.
6: Talking about this little guy?
7: Yeah, I think he wants me to sign an action figure that he got.
6: It's the Lance Dorm bowling.
7: That's my trademark left forearm smash.
6: That's a left forearm smash?
7: That's what the box says.
6: Look at the hand. Looks like you're going to grab somebody in the junk. What is that?
7: You could forearm someone in the junk.
6: And only one arm does it.
7: Well, the left.
6: Did you get paid for this, by the way?
7: No, I got a case of them, though.
6: So when somebody bought this, you didn't get like a royalties?
7: From ECW, no.
6: Oh, is that where this is from?
7: That's the original ECW action figure, yeah.
6: Oh, so this is not WWE.
7: Which was great detail, right down to the elbow brace and everything.
6: I mean, the body is ridiculous. I mean, it looks nothing like yours, but the head, it does look like, was it Sam the Owl in the Muppets? What was the owl's name?
7: Sam the Eagle.
6: Sam the Eagle. Yeah, he was an eagle, right? You look like Sam the Eagle here.
7: There you go.
6: All right. Well, anyway, that's what Jim Valley got you, Lance. But he's going to stay here. Maybe he'll be over there by that Bigfoot. Is that where I should put him?
7: Perfect, yes.
6: Let's see if he stands. He'll last there for a couple minutes.
7: I actually have the figure that we used in the commercial back in ECW, where like Rob Van Dam, Jerry, and I were playing with the action figures for the commercial. I have the one we used in the commercial.
6: Really?
7: Yeah.
6: How about that? Well, let's see what he got me. That's the important thing.
7: Mm-hmm. Bright yellow
6: wrapping paper. What do you
7: think it could be? WWE something. WWF something. Wow.
6: Oh, of course. It has to do with water. WWF Action Sprinkler. The Aqua Attack Action Sprinkler. It appears to be a 4 foot tall Stone Cold Steve Austin Aqua Attack Action Sprinkler. I'm not making this up, guys. Maybe this is a wrong day. 4 feet of awesome wet fun.
7: Is that you or the gift?
6: Huh.
7: We need video of you out playing with your Aqua Attack.
6: If I can get the kids to go on the Aqua Attack, I will put video up for my ex-subscribers. Without question. Action Attack. Action Sprinkler. Aqua Attack. Well, Jim Valley knows me. I mean, there's nothing I hate more than an Aqua Attack. And here we go. It does add at the bottom, caution. This is not a life-saving device. To avoid serious injury, use only with adult supervision, and do not leave child unattended. Oh, look, there's a collectible action shot. It's like you can cut out and collect them, like trading cards. Yeah, look at that. More water action than ever. Thank you, Jim Valley. I do appreciate it.
7: What more could you ask for? Happy birthday, Mr. Alvarez.
6: Yeah, I mean, what's the sprinkler part of it? It just looks like an inflatable. Does it actually spray water?
7: Probably has holes in it, so you attach it to the hose, the water fills it up, and it sprays everywhere. Who knows?
6: I see. How about that?
7: Well, you know what you're doing this weekend.
6: Actually, I am. It's going to be 90. My actual birthday party is Sunday. It's going to be like 90 degrees. So I'll bring this over, and I'll set it up, and the kids can party at my party. Back in a moment, everybody. Observer Live.

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7: Back in the show, Brian Alvarez here, Wrestling Observer Live. Lance is joining us here today. Bret Hart is going to be honored at Cauliflower Alley. He will receive the 2026 Luthez Award, which is the organization's highest honor, given to someone who exemplifies technical brilliance. Where's my award?
8: I think Brett ranks at least one or two spots ahead.
7: Brother is a pro wrestler, but I'm a freaking black belt. Come on. This is all about technical brilliance. Where's my award? That's my take on the story.
8: It's got to be a pretty
7: That's
8: you,
7: my
8: Brett.
7: Take. You hear that, Brett?
8: Who's this Bret Hart guy?
7: Yeah, who's this guy? Who'd he ever beat? He ever beat you?
8: No, I never
7: wrestled. Ah!
8: Unfortunately.
7: Because I beat you.
8: No, you didn't.
7: That would have given me a chance. Let's see. Who? I beat you. You beat
8: no, you didn't.
7: The Rock? The Rock had to have beaten Bret Hart, right? No, he probably didn't, actually.
8: I do hold a count-out win over The Rock.
7: No, yeah, you've beaten The Rock. That's my point.
8: Mm-hmm.
7: You had to have beaten somebody that beat Bret. That puts me at the top of this pyramid here.
8: Wow, you're stretching, Bret.
7: Right?
8: I mean, not just say congratulations to Bret Hart is a very deserving.
7: Yeah, of course it is. We don't need to say that. Of course. But actually, honestly, if we're being honest, if we're being honest here, okay, when I first heard the story, I was like, he hasn't got this yet? What the heck took so long? It took till 2026 to give Bret the Luthez Award? I mean, come on. Anyway, congratulations to Bret. He actually does deserve it more than me. Okay. Should we talk about Dynamite? What did you think of this show?
8: I liked a lot of the wrestling. There's the one logic loophole that drove me insane.
7: What's that?
8: The
7: fact Bond.
8: That, no, that we're having a 6-versus-6 steel cage match to determine whether Mark Briscoe gets a title shot.
7: Yeah.
8: And MJF, to avoid giving Mark Briscoe a title shot, is paying Don Callis a incredibly large amount of money and giving the TNT champion, Kevin Knight, a title shot.
7: Correct.
8: So apparently he thinks Kevin Knight, who's the TNT champion, is nowhere near as good as Mark Briscoe.
7: Well, that is correct, Lance, because actually in storyline, Mark Briscoe has beaten MJF. And so MJF is afraid to face a guy who actually has beaten him, whereas Kevin Knight is not. He's a cocky champion.
8: But even still, we're determining whether Mark gets a title shot with a 12-man steel cage match?
7: I was all for the 12-man match until they announced it was going to be in a cage. Like, it's kind of one of those things. I'm not one of those guys that says, like, you have to be a worker to, like, you know, book a wrestling company or whatever. Because, I mean, Vince McMahon, I mean, you know, whatever you want to say about Vince today, like, as a booker and a promoter, I mean, he was quite successful for a long time before he ever stepped into the ring. And then when he did step into the ring, he freaking sucked. So it's not like, but anyway, you know, I'm not one of those people that says that at all. But every now and then Tony will do something, and I was like, you were never a wrestler. Like, you're putting 12 dudes, not in two cages. This is not War Games, everybody. This is one cage. And granted, you know, it's going to be a pretty big cage. But still, there's 12 human beings in a company. Yeah, in a company where you want to see, like, big moves and fly and everything like that. That's what the AW audience expects. You're putting them all in a small, confined space. What?
8: If they're all in there and legal at the same time, it'll be impossible to shoot. I feel sorry for
7: the producer. That's what they're going to try and do. That's what they're going to try and do.
8: Unless it, like, well, they would have said if it was blood and guts, because at least then you got the intervals and stuff. But if it's just...
7: No, it's 12, just 12 guys are going to get in a cage together.
8: And fight, and it'll be impossible to shoot, and we'll miss half the stuff.
7: Oh, then Yeti Pie goes, they'll escape in 2 seconds. Yeah, they probably will. In which case, like, why are we doing a cage match? Why didn't we just do it's a 12-person anything goes match? That would have been the easier idea here.
8: We're... The easy idea would just be do a title eliminator, which is a established way by which to determine who gets title shots, rather than a match where two people that have nothing to do with the title match could determine the finish.
7: So then we have, it opened up with a Tony Schiavone interviewing Ciampa, and then Jericho came out, and they went back and forth for a while. And I think there was too much comedy in this particular segment here. I mean, like, Tommaso Ciampa is the psycho killer. And Jericho spent like 10 minutes calling him Tommy, and they were doing Tommy jokes and
8: Tommy's mommy.
7: I mean, this felt like a WWE thing from like 2004. And to their credit, I mean, it got serious at the end. You know, Jericho dropped the shtick and then said, you know, this is, I'm not joking here. You left me laying. You don't like me. And you came out to a lot of fanfare, but you weren't the big fish you thought you were. You're an angry man. And he threatened to shove something somewhere bad, and then they got in a big brawl, and all these geeks came down to break it up. But I think the comedy part of this went way too long, as did apparently a lot of fans. This was quite a hated segment on social media. They announced, oh my God, this whole Sarre thing. I want to make this clear, guys.
8: Even the pinch hitter didn't end up wrestling.
7: Well, here's the thing. Like, I think that in the end, Maya World replacing Sarre and getting the win, I mean, it was great, because Maya World's brother, apparently, I guess the story is, like, his car broke down, and he was, you know, standing there outside his car, and someone just drove by and ran him over.
8: Wow.
7: And he passed away. And so this happened very recently. The link to the GoFundMe is up on my X if you want to donate. And so her, like, getting this match this week, getting the big win, I mean, it was great, okay? That was great. But, like, the Sarre thing, the Sarre aspect, like, this is unrelated to what happened to my world's brother. The Sarre thing is just one of these weird things that, like, how does this happen? Before she was even announced for this tournament, it was known that she had a bad neck. She then gets announced for the tournament, and, like, it was like the next day, she went online and goes, I will be stepping away from the business for at least a month because of my neck. And it was like, well, why was she announced for the tournament? And then I confirmed, like, is this match actually happening in the tournament? And the answer was yes. Every match that was announced for the tournament is going to be taking place in the tournament. And then, you know, she doesn't wrestle. And then on, like, Monday, we read the article on this show where, like, Tokyo Sports interviewed her. And she said, well, you know, I probably shouldn't be doing this. My neck is not, you know. And then Masachono, I guess, who had done the interview, was like, you should not do this match. And, like, we were joking about it. Like, why is she doing this match? She says her neck is bad. Shono's telling her not to wrestle. We've known her neck is bad. Like, what's going on? And then on Wednesday, Tony Khan says, due to unforeseen circumstances, she's off the show. I was like, what part of this was unforeseen? What part of this do we not know for over a month now? So she's out of the tournament. And yes, she flew to America and, you know.
8: But even announced who would replace her if she couldn't, and that's not what happened.
7: Well, it's not what happened, but on that one, I'm fine with it because Maya World, for, you know, it was a much better story with her doing it. So, but this whole Sarre thing, like, why was she even put in this tournament in the first place? What is happening? So anyway, she's out of the tournament. We had John Moxley, Shane Taylor, Continental title match, and there was a lot on this show where Excalibur had to keep going, this is a story that's been taking place on Collision. So they do the match. John Moxley beats the guy via submission to then have the guy attack John Moxley. His crew attacks the Death Riders, and now we're going to do the match again. We're going to have a street fight on Collision. It would be nice if, like, Shane Taylor Promotions had gotten a win over anybody, but they've just been beaten like drums. But you know what? The matches are good, right?
8: Yep.
7: The Don Callis promo, and Darby returned and attacked Kevin Knight and ran for his life. So he is returned. I thought he was going to get more time off, but apparently not.
8: Brother don't need to heal.
7: What a stupid thing for me to think. Mark Briscoe and Pac. You know, as much as I complain about certain things in AEW, there are other things where, like, you know, I saw fans on the internet going, man, it was like 50-50 to me until the finish. I was like, what? Why did you think there was any chance that Pac was going to win this match? Mark Briscoe is trying to get a championship match. So obviously Mark Briscoe won. It was a good match. And then that's when he cut the promo. Max came out, said, you're not getting a title shot. And so they did the beatdown gimmick, and then Mark Briscoe just announces Team Max versus Team Briscoe. If my team wins, I get a title shot. 12-person steel cage match in the main event, by the way, of Forbidden Door. So that's that. Mm-hmm. Andrade beat Orange Cassidy. Thought it was a good match. Thought they could have probably had a better match. Thought part of it probably was the crowd. There are only about 1,200 people in the building. And, man, it sounded like it. I don't know why they chose to run this building, but they did. And it did hurt the ambiance of the show a lot. And Andrade won, hit the DM after the back elbow, and he still wants his title shot as well.
8: At least there's a lot of people wanting title shots. I'm a big fan of that.
7: Yeah, everybody wants the belt. We had the Sky Blue Maya World matches noted, which Maya World won. So she goes on to the semifinals against Athena. And my presumption is the finals are, once again, Mercedes and Athena. But I guess they could mix it up somehow. But, you know, obviously this was not the planned finale because Mercedes was never going to be in the tournament. But we've had injuries and replacements and all sorts of stuff. And so I think that's probably where they're going to end up here. They announced Kenny Omega's Zack Sabre Jr. Forbidden Door. And then we had Brody and Swerve, Owen Hart semifinal match. And again, you know, I thought this was a very good match, but, I mean, they had way hotter crowds at Defy. So I think that, I mean, they got a good reaction, but, You know, if you've been watching a lot of really any promotion of late, we've had some hot crowds, and this was really not one of them. But in the end, Nana ended up clobbering Brody with the ring bell. Swerve hit a vertebraker, got the pin. And if you have limited time, watch the second hour of this show. The second hour was miles better than the first. I don't even know what happened, but it was like, you know, second hour was a hotter crowd than the first somehow. And matches were pretty much good up and down the show. But if you want the ambiance, that would have been that. And then they've got Collision being taped tonight, as well as the second half. Think about this. Ring of Honor Global Wars is so long that they had to tape it over 2 days. We're getting the second half of Global Wars tonight, as well as the Young Bucks versus the Dogs, Kenny Omega and Bad Dude Tito, Death Riders versus Shane Taylor Promotions, and Julia Hart and Persephone, TBS title Survival of the Fittest. And for those of you wondering, like, what in the heck happened with the Young Bucks and the Dogs? Well, apparently the Young Bucks and the Dogs was always going to take place on Collision. But for reasons unknown, and they're really not unknown, it's because this is it's just Tony's company always has things like this. They put on Twitter a lineup for Wednesday, okay? And they also had the Young Bucks Dogs match on that lineup, except under that match they had in small letters Saturday. Why? Why? Because that's what they do.
8: To sell tickets.
7: So anyway, back in a moment, Observer Live.

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5: Ready to turn this Aqua Attack action sprinkler right now. I had to open the window. The neighbors are going to have to hear the last few minutes of this show. It's too hot. Sick of this heat, Lance. You know what else I'm sick of is you making comments about my hair.
6: Well, not like you can make fun of mine.
5: Exactly. You're bald, and you're making fun of my hair? What are you doing here, brother? Do I need to get that? Where's that action figure? Look at that haircut. You remember your rat tail? Who are you to make fun of my haircut? Jiminy Christmas. What's on TNA tonight?
6: Mike Santana defends the world title against Eric Young. Mustafa Ali defends the international title against Casey Navarro. We've got a women's trios match, Elegance Brand versus Rosemary, Ali, and Mara Sade. We have Eddie Edwards and Cedric Alexander in a tag match against Leon Slater and Fabian Aichner. We will hear from The Righteous, and there's one other match that is escaping me at the moment.
5: Is it actually tonight, or is it going to be on next week's show, but you've got today's...
6: No, I didn't watch next week's yet purposely so that I wouldn't screw it up. This okay. is tonight.
5: All right. Well, anyway, we're going to wrap it up, everybody. There's going to be a replay on Friday. I will be unavailable and...
6: You'll be using that sprinkler.
5: I may be using that sprinkler. Actually, I'm actually going on a field day right now. Think about that. I'm going to be baking like a potato. So anyway, it'll be a replay tomorrow. We'll be back on Monday with more. And, of course, we'll have a Brian and Vinny show tonight for...

0: I'm Mike Sempervivi with the Sports Byline Broadcasting Network 2-Minute Warning. Not exactly at the level of Aaron Judge's fractured rib or the failures of the Mets and Red Sox, but the Washington Nationals have become a little bit of a story this season. The young players they've been trying to develop for the past several seasons have begun to gel and play some of their best baseball together under the equally young of a manager in Blake Butera. Washington has won series against Milwaukee, Minnesota, the White Sox, Mets, Cincinnati, Cleveland, Atlanta, San Diego, Arizona, and as of Wednesday morning, you can add the Giants to that list. You probably don't know that because no one outside the Beltway knows who they are, but the Nationals have two guys you should. 2 years into his career, right fielder James Wood is already something special. The 23-year-old has been able to dictate tempo from atop the Nationals lineup. He's been able to frustrate pitchers who waste both energy and pitch selections on him. Overshadowed by bigger stars, Wood leads the National League in walks and intentional walks and leads all of the majors in games played, plate appearances, and runs scored. He also leads baseball in exit velocity as his home runs look like tomahawk missiles being launched. Wood is also tied for the highest wins above replacement in the National League, right alongside shortstop C.J. Abrams. He probably gets more credit nationally for his defense than he deserves, but Abrams is very good and his bat has been tremendous. The Nationals haven't had a third baseman since Anthony Rendon left after 2019 or a first baseman since trading Josh Bell in 2022. Curtis Meade at third and Luis Garcia Jr. at first aren't the answers, but they've done a much more noble job than has been seen in years. And every few days or so, they show off their corner-level power as Garcia did Tuesday night in the first inning against the Giants. Catcher K'Bear Ruiz finally looks like what the Nationals have always wanted him to be since getting him from the Dodgers in the 2021 Max Scherzer trade. He's having his best year on both offense and defense. Left fielder Dalen Lyles come up big in some key moments and shown some real power potential as well as improving defensively. Center fielder Jacob Young isn't much at the plate, but his defensive play is sublime and is a legit gold glove threat. With Garcia playing first more often, second base is now mostly a hodgepodge of Nassim Nunez, Jorbit Vivas, and Jose Tana, and the results across the board have been pretty average. The pitching staff came into 2026 as a punchline and has often served as a punching bag. The Nationals actually lead the majors in runs scored, but they've also given up the second most right behind Colorado. There have been bright spots with starters Foster Griffin and Cade Cavalli, swingman Richard Lovelady and Andrew Alvarez, and reliever Gus Varland, who stepped up to become the best closing option on a team without one. Now, can the Nationals maintain staying above 500? Not without making some moves that will impact their rebuilding farm system, but there are plenty of signs that indicate that just a little bit of added pitching could end up going a real long way. I'm Mike Sempervivi with the Sports Byline Broadcasting Network 2-Minute Warning.
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2: 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And while you're at the award-winning website, be sure to check out the fan poll question as well. 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So again, that's sportsbyline.com. Carlos Vela is standing by to join us, forward for the Los Angeles Football Club in the MLS, and also one of the top players on Mexico's national team. He scored his first goal for his country in a friendly against Guatemala. He played in the 2010 FIFA World Cup in South Africa, and he made his return to the national team playing in the 2017 FIFA Confederations Cup and the 2018 FIFA World Cup. He played a part in Mexico's upset of FIFA World Cup defending champion Germany in Russia. His father played semi-professional football, but an injury caused by a torn ligament caused him to retire. So we'll talk some soccer with Carlos Vela. And then right after that, Michael McCormick's going to be with us. For Michael, football went far beyond the excitement of a Sunday game. As the son of an NFL Hall of Famer, the outcomes of those games his father would either play in, manage, or coach for more than 40 years would make or break more than 600 Sundays in his life, and he has captured the passion of that in his book called Born Fanatic, My Life in the Grip of the NFL. And we'll wrap up this busy hour talking soccer once again with Mark Geiger. Mark was one of two U.S. referees that were selected for the 2018 World Cup games, and he has refereed many major international soccer matches, including the 2012 Olympics and multiple World Cups. I'm Ron Barr. Good to have you along for the ride as we continue with more of you and Sports Byline.
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2: Nice to have Carlos Vela with us. Of course, you know him, forward for the Los Angeles Football Club in the MLS and also one of the top players on Mexico's national team. And he scored his first goal for his country in a friendly against Guatemala. And he played in the 2010 FIFA World Cup in South Africa. And he made his return to the national team playing in the 2017 FIFA Confederations Cup and the 2018 FIFA World Cup. And, of course, he played a part in Mexico's upset of the FIFA World Cup defending champions Germany when they were over in Russia. Carlos, let me start by asking you, we have to touch on that World Cup for just a second. When you go back and you think about it, what were the key moments in that game?
14: Well, I think it was the first game against the champions. So everybody was really excited and ready for a fight, you know. We played like a really good team. We deserve it. When you deserve and you do your best, you always have chances to win. So that game, everything was good for us. We started the World Cup in the best way to start. So we expect more after that game. And unfortunately, we can make it.
2: Yeah, one of the things that I have always known about sports, there's an ebb and flow to the game. How long does it take, say, for a side to understand what type of game it is going to be?
14: No, it's like you prepare yourself and your team for all the games. You know, you are ready to play the World Cup because we wait 4 years for that tournament. So everybody is ready. Everybody's excited. It's ready to do everything to win. And I think we start really well. The first game was amazing. We really enjoyed it, and all the country enjoyed that victory. But sometimes football is like that. You can win the more difficult game, and then you lost the easy game. So that's what happened in the tournament.
2: What is the difference in the feel of a game in the World Cup than, say, just another game on the schedule?
14: Well, I think everybody's looking that tournament or that game because in Mexico we love soccer. So, you know, you have pressure because your country won a win, you know. You have to be 100% ready to be part of this. A couple of games, and you have to enjoy it. When you enjoy the game, everything is easy.
2: When you take a look at France winning the 2018 World Cup and you think about the other teams over the years that you've been in World Cup play, what does it take in order to win it? There are a number of things, I'm sure, that have to come together. What are they?
14: Well, you know, in that tournament, it's really short. It's 1 month. So you have to be mentally ready to fight every game. You have to be ready to be in a hotel 24 hours just thinking in football. So sometimes it's difficult to make all the things in the wrong, in the good way. So that's why some teams are more strong mentally and they can win a tournament like France.
2: Let me ask you a little bit about your dad, because he played semi-pro football, but an injury caused by a torn ligament caused him to retire. And at the age of four, he enrolled you into local football teams. What did he pass on to you about soccer?
14: Well, I think all my family have a passion of soccer. My dad, my brothers, my mom too. So in my home, it's like 20 hours a day is talking about football or thinking about football. So I just take all the experience from my brothers, and I see my brothers play, and I say, oh, I want to play like my brother. So I start like that, and after you see, like, you are doing well, and you just start just to play, enjoy, and after it's your job. So when you see, like, oh, I'm professional, I have to do well, and it's like that. The life is, you know, it's passion. You have to do the thing you think is best for you. And I really enjoy playing soccer, so it's nice to be a professional.
2: I was surprised, Carlos, to read a quote by you about football. You said, I really like basketball. I've always said that I would be 1,000 times rather watch a basketball game than a soccer game. Explain that to me.
14: Well, when I was really young, I played basketball and soccer. And sometimes you make a decision to what you want to do. And I say, I prefer basketball, but I am better in soccer. So I take the easy way. And I say, I have to be clever. I have to play soccer. So I start to play soccer, and I really enjoy to play soccer. But then when I finish, I enjoy to watch a good game of basketball, go to the stadium. And I really enjoy it because maybe I want to be basketball player. So I have this thing, so I prefer to watch basketball but play soccer.
2: As I mentioned, a forward for the Los Angeles Football Club in the MLS. What is it about soccer that is helping the sport grow in America at this time?
14: Oh, I think we are trying to do a good job because the country is trying to get a strong league, want to be one of the best league in the world, so we have to work really hard. The players we come to play here in America, we have to be really professional. We try to help not just only the team. We have to try to do good because the league believe in us. So we have to do a really good job and try to be part of this league. It's an honor, and I hope I can do a good job.
2: I know a lot of people are familiar with the rivalries in soccer over in Europe and other parts of the world, but have they really grown to have MLS rivalries in this league?
14: Yeah, we are trying to grab a really good games against Galaxy because we have two teams in the city, and we want to be the best team of the city. So we are working really hard to win that game, And I hope you enjoy the rivalry because for us it's important.
2: I know you played over in Europe as well, and I'm just wondering, having had that experience and having been associated with soccer in other places, what is it that makes a good soccer rivalry, you think?
14: The most important in the world, I think, can be Barcelona-Madrid. It's the more popular. They have the best team in the war, so that game is really special and is really good.
2: Is there anything about the style of play that makes it a rivalry, or is it in a, you know, just outstanding history of each of the teams that when they get together it becomes a natural rivalry?
14: Yeah, I think it's natural because both teams want to be the best in the world, not just in the league. They are trying to get the players, try to win every title they play. So when the two teams, the best team in the world, play against, for sure it's always a good game. So it's easy to wipe that couple of games.
2: What is the personality of soccer in this country? Because I've made the statement, Carlos, that I think that the soccer play in different countries takes on the personality of the teams and the country themselves. Am I correct in that observation?
14: Well, I think in America you have all the best leagues in the rest of the sport. So football sometimes is not the more important. So we are trying to do well because we want to be one of the more popular sports in that country. So I hope I can help the league to be one of the best leagues in the world, one of the popular leagues in the country. So I'm doing my work really hard to try to help. So
2: what does the MLS have to do to go to the next level with its overall league stature?
14: Well, I think they are in a good, really good way. They are doing well, and I hope with the all young talent they are bringing to the league, we can help to be a better league.
2: And also, I think television, and certainly we've seen an explosion of television on soccer in this country, I think exposure by television where people can appreciate the technique as well as just the action of the game is important. Would you agree with that?
14: Yeah, the television, I think they're improving too. The sponsors like Heineken, they are doing a really good job to try to help this league to be better. And I think everybody is trying to help the league to be one of the top leagues of the world. So I think in the future we can be.
2: Well, thank you, Carlos, for joining us.
14: Thank you.
2: And again, Carlos Vela, forward for the Los Angeles Football Club in the MLS and also one of the top players on Mexico's national team, and he scored his first goal for his country in a friendly against Guatemala. He played in the 2010 FIFA World Cup in South Africa, and he made his return to the national team playing in the 2017 FIFA Confederations Cup and also the 2018 FIFA World Cup, and he played a part in Mexico's upset of FIFA's World Cup defending champion Germany when they played it in Russia. We continue with more of you and Sports Byline.
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2: Michael McCormick joins us on Sports Byline. And for Michael, football went far beyond the excitement of a Sunday game. As the son of an NFL Hall of Famer, the outcomes of those games his father would either play in, manage, or coach for more than 40 years would make or break more than 600 Sundays in his life. And this just scratched the surface, as from his first breath he began a lifelong journey as a born fanatic in the cauldron of professional football. He captures that passion for the game in his book, check it out, Born Fanatic, My Life in the Grip of the NFL. First of all, Michael, tell me a little bit about the first time you realized what your dad did for a living.
19: Well, Ron, first of all, thanks for having me on. And indeed, when I was born, my father was a world champion Cleveland Brown, a phrase that you and your listeners may never hear again. Who knows? We'll see. But I was born into that environment. And one of the first stories I told, it doesn't quite answer your question because it wasn't my first memory per se. But one of the first stories I was ever told about my immersion into professional football was when my father took me into Cleveland Browns locker room in the early 60s and introduced me to Jim Brown. And as the story goes, the first words out of my mouth upon meeting Jim Brown were, "Why are you black?" And he was very gracious, and he said, "Well, that's how God made me, son." And I must have heard that story once a month for 10 years as I was growing up. But that was just the start of kind of a dramatic lifetime, as you mentioned, over 40 years. And my first memories, the football early on during grade school was kind of like water to a fish. It was just a given. I didn't quite understand it. I did learn early on, almost unconsciously, that winning and losing tended to dictate a little bit of the mood in the house, sometimes a lot of the mood in the house. But my first memory, my first real crystal clear memory, and I write about it in the book, was driving. We lived outside of Washington, D.C. My dad was the offensive line coach and offensive coordinator for the Redskins back in those days. Driving to my very first game in what I think it was called DC Stadium in those days. It
2: yep.
19: actually became RFK Stadium. Yeah. And just as we got closer, the stadium got bigger and bigger and bigger. And I was like a kid at the circus right there in the middle of the three rings watching everything. And then the next impactful memory, and I don't know if any of your listeners know much about the Redskins band, the Redskins fight song, but it was an old concrete stadium. We sat in kind of like a press box level, but it was like a concrete bunker. And when that band broke into Hail to the Redskins, I thought the whole stadium was going to come down around me. That was more captivating almost than the game itself.
2: I was born in Washington, D.C. I was a sportscaster in Washington, D.C. as well. And I remember those days. I also remember taking the train when the Redskins would go to Philadelphia to play the Eagles. So that goes back a little way. Tell me a little bit about those days when you were growing up and your impressions of football as compared to, you know, say 40 years later.
19: Wow. Well, once we left D.C., and we left D.C., my dad left the Skins as offensive coordinator of the 72 Redskins team that lost to the undefeated Miami Dolphins team in 1972. And I was still pretty wet behind the ears. I was 14 years old. Football was still kind of a bit of a fantasy, kind of glamorous, but I really didn't know what I was in the midst of. But then we moved to Philadelphia. He was head coach of the Eagles. For those who are familiar with the Philadelphia fan base, I can tell you that that's a watershed era for me, as chronicled in the book. And one of the first things that we experienced when we got to Philly, we hadn't been there more than a week early in the summer before the training camp started, my dad's first training camp as head coach, we got a visit from the FBI. And the reason that they visited was to warn my parents and even to warn me and my brother, who was just a year younger, who was just starting high school, about the influences of organized crime in our lives in the Philadelphia area because of gambling, so on and so forth. And, Ron, that's when I knew, borrowing from Dorothy and the Wizard of Oz, we were not in Kansas anymore. This was a different world altogether. And that's when winning and losing and the effects of winning and losing moved from outside the four walls of our house and under our roof privately into a much bigger stage where everyone in my life, not just family, not just my father, not just my siblings, but all my friends and everyone we ran into, the score, the outcome up on the scoreboard dictated how things were to go for us. You mentioned 600 Sundays dictated my world, not just on Sundays, but the entire week. And, you know, that was kind of good, bad, and ugly, if you will. Some of it is chronicled in the book, and some of the difficulties, quite frankly, that I had coping with that personally, some of the challenges that it presented for my relationship with my dad. But at the end of the day, what I worked through after 40-plus years and in the course of writing the book, understanding what his legacy was as an NFL stalwart, in the midst of the greatest team sport ever created. That's what he believed. I came to believe it too. And you ask how it's changed in 40 years. That's what I fear we've lost. And I address that a little bit in the memoir too, what I've discovered and what I hope that we as fans and fanatics can recapture, or maybe really demand that the league recapture, is the team orientation of the game, maybe a little less celebrity, a little less off-field drama, but a lot less, and get back to the roots. And I know that's kind of old school, and it's not like I'm hearkening back to the good old days, because you know, it's always been a tough sport. But I think we've lost something pertaining to the value of teamwork in the 21st century of football now.
2: You say, I now watch the NFL's growing disconnection with fans. I am both concerned and motivated to connect with like-minded readers. Is money the root of all of this?
19: I just wrote about this in a recent post. I don't know that money itself is the cause and effect. I dig a little bit deeper than that. I think it's the way money is chased. I don't begrudge anyone making a business out of this, but I think when celebrity is promoted over the team aspect, you know, celebrity has a very, very short shelf life. And the NFL is not at fault for our current Me Too culture, but I think the NFL has fallen into the trap a little bit. And for many sports, many walks of life, maybe that's not so dangerous. But when we're talking about the greatest team sport ever created, and I think we are, that's dangerous. And I think it's caused fans to disconnect to some extent. Certainly there's the protests, there's the anthem protests, there's the safety issue. I get all that, but there are solutions there I think what has been diminished really is the essence of teamwork in the sport. And let me tell you, Ron, I walk after my dad died, and I really started to wrestle with some of the deeper issues associated with the relationship triangle between me, my dad, and the NFL. I took a year off. I went an entire year without watching a game, and it was not easy. But I'll tell you, it was also a mistake because I almost threw the baby out with the bathwater. So I tell fans, I tell folks like you who I get a chance to talk with, other folks just walking around the street or in my office, walking away I don't think is the answer. There's another way to attack this problem.
2: We have about a minute left, but when you think back on your life and your career and also with your dad, what's the favorite memory you have with him?
19: I write about this in the book, and just a little bit of a spoiler alert, but it's a very private moment that he and I had, and it was not related to football. It was related to a trip he and I took my last year of high school. I was a basketball player, not a football player. And it was a summer league game that my dad took me to. It was a three-hour drive to the game, a three-hour drive back. And it all centered around me getting tossed out of the game 5 minutes in because I got into a fight with Gene Banks, who basketball fans may know as a college all-star and all-pro player with the Chicago Bulls and San Antonio Spurs. And that moment, as he became kind of fused for the first time ever, maybe and the only time ever, became fused as both my father and my coach, my favorite memory of all.
2: I want to thank you very much for sharing that memory with us, Michael. And also, as I said, I got to know your dad a little bit. And I'm glad that you wrote this book because it was a very interesting time and you give a very interesting perspective as well. Please come back and join us again here on Sports Byline.
19: Anytime, Ron. Thanks for having me.
2: Michael McCormick, again, his dad, Michael McCormick as well, Hall of Famer, played for the Cleveland Browns, also was involved as a coach, as you heard, with the Philadelphia Eagles and the Washington Redskins. And this is a very interesting book. I hope you'll check it out because it does give to those people that are passionate about professional football a great insight, and there's some great stories in this book. It's called Born Fanatic, My Life in the Grip of the National Football League. We continue with more of you and Sports Byline.
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1: 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Here's Ron Barr.
2: Mark Geiger joins us on Sports Byline. Mark was one of two U.S. referees that were selected for the 2018 World Cup games, and he has refereed many major international soccer matches, including the 2012 Olympics and multiple World Cups. And he is also the first American to referee three matches at a men's FIFA World Cup and also the first American to referee a knockout stage match. And he also referees in the MLS. Mark, first of all, I have to ask you that at the elite and World Cup level, what's the hardest part about being a game referee?
3: I think it's got to be just managing the players. You know, with Major League Soccer, you know the players. You've refereed the teams and the players for so many years and so many times, but when you get to the international stage, many times this is the first interaction that you've had with any of the players. So you don't have that relationship with them going into it, and you have to reestablish yourself in every single game to get your credibility through the decisions that you make.
2: Mark, one of the things I've said over the years is the fact that I think every team, and particularly when it comes to international matches, every country, their teams reflect the personality of the country. So in a sense, as a referee, you almost have to understand that a little bit about the personality of the country and maybe thus the personality of the team on the field. Do you not?
3: No, absolutely. And we have coaches, professional football coaches that work with us to talk about team tactics. And we also meet with the technical staff to talk about the approach to the game. I've had matches where they've asked me to take a much calmer approach when managing the players, and there are other games where you must be much more firm and stronger in your man management skills. So that plays a big part in how we referee each game.
2: You know, it's interesting. I think the teams can feel out each other when they're on the field, you know, about what they're going to have for a game. How long does it take you to get a feel for what's going to happen in the game and what type of game it's going to be?
3: You try to do your homework ahead of time and try to anticipate what you're going to see out there. But usually within the first 5 minutes, you get a sense of how they're going to play, how aggressive they're going to be, and what many of their tactics are going to be. So through warm-up, you're watching them as much as possible. But once that whistle blows, you really get a good indication of what you're going to get for those 90 minutes.
2: The late Bill Walsh was a friend of mine, and he and I used to talk, and I'd laugh because I'd see him before a football game in the NFL kind of working the officials. Look for this and this guy and everything. Do they work you as a referee, either the coaches or the players at some point?
3: Maybe not so much the coaches. You don't get to interact with them too much during the game, but certainly the players are trying to get a leg up on their opponents. And if it means giving the referee a hard time or making some comments here and there to influence that next decision, they're going to take every advantage that they can to get that next decision. So, yeah, that happens throughout the entire game.
2: I know, and talking to umpire friends of mine, they always tell me that if you ever say you start a sentence with you, you can bet they're going to be thrown out of the game. In the case of soccer and for you, what's the breakdown on what you'll tolerate?
3: You know, it's such a passionate sport, and there's so much emotion out on the field. You try not to overreact. There's many times the reaction that you get is just that. It's just a reaction, and it's not anything that's personal. But once they start getting really public with their gestures or get personal with their comments, that's where you need to draw the line and start coming out with the yellow or possibly even red card if it's abusive and insulting.
2: Because of the speed of the game, I'm just wondering how you interpret flopping, because we do see a lot of it in soccer, especially at the elite levels. So how do you differentiate, especially with the game moving as quickly as it does?
3: It's so difficult. And you know the players and who likes to stay on their feet and who may go down with a small amount of contact. That's part of the homework that we do. So it's important for us to make sure that we're in the right position at the right time. And we're training just like the players are training. We're running 6 to 9 miles in every single game. So we're working hard to get ourselves in the position that we can make that interpretation. And it's difficult because we get one look at it and it's a split second decision. So some of these players have become very good at deceiving the referees and hiding the dive that they're doing. But we look for little telltale signs that tell us if it's true contact or if it's something that's being simulated.
2: Instant replay came into play in 2018 at the World Cup at Russia. How did that change officiating for you out on the field?
3: I think it's been wonderful because you get to know before the game finishes if your major decisions were correct. I mean, when the VAR is telling you check complete in your earpiece, you know, it gives you that extra confidence going forward. And you can even tell the players, hey, they already checked it. The penalty or the red card or the decision is a correct decision, which helps with our management. So from that standpoint, it's been absolutely incredible having that tool for us.
2: Mark, when you're down on the field with an international match, I suppose the players could say anything they want about you and you may not understand it because you don't speak their language. What is that atmosphere for you? I mean, when they turn and say something to you, you have no idea what they might be saying.
3: And if they do it with a smile, it's certainly nothing that I'm going to deal with. So, it's the same thing with us trying to convey a message to them. You know, we're using body language, you're using gestures, you're using facial expressions and tone of your voice. So when we need to convey a message, even though they may not speak English, you know, you can still send your message and receiving it the same way. You can tell certainly in their body language and their tone if it's something that they're just trying to request a little bit of help with something, or if they're truly annoyed or mad or angry at a decision that you've made. So it's like talking to your pets. You know, your pets certainly know when you're upset with the tone of your voice. So the same can be said about the players that don't speak the same language as the referee.
2: Mark, I think you know as well as I do, when it comes to the World Series, that's a different competition. One of the Big Four golf matches, that's a different competition, the NBA Championship. Mm-hmm. So tell me a little bit about World Cup play and what that atmosphere is like and what it's like playing at that level for the prize that they're playing for.
3: Well, the entire experience of a World Cup is just incredible. Just walking through the streets outside of your own hotel, you're seeing spectators and fans just walking around with each other and sharing experiences, wearing their jerseys and their colors. You know, it's just a phenomenal experience from that standpoint. When you get to the stadiums, every stadium is just packed, jam-packed with the colors of the two teams. The flags are flying. You hear the chants and the songs from the two teams. So it's there's so much energy and excitement and emotion that goes into it. When we're in the tunnel with the teams and ready to walk out on the field, there's a little bit more anxiety, a little bit more nervousness because you know that the game you're about to referee and every decision that you make is going to have such a big impact on the overall result of the tournament. So a little bit more than the professional leagues that we work in, maybe a little bit more than your standard games. You know, there's that extra excitement to going into the match. But for myself, as soon as I blew that starting whistle, then it just felt like a normal game, and you're back into your routine of officiating the match as best you can.
2: After a match is over with, tell me the evaluation process that you go through so that you know that you're either happy with the job you did or something that you might be able to do better in the next world-class match like that.
3: Yeah, so every game is obviously evaluated. So you have an assessor that's in the stadium that will come to the locker room after the game. And when you get back to the hotel, you know, they'll sit down and do a debrief with you. And they'll talk about the key match incidents. At that point, they're not so concerned about a throw-in or a corner kick or goal kick that may have been wrong. We're talking about the possible penalty decisions, the possible yellow card, red card decisions, the ones that really influence the outcome. When you get back to the headquarters, you know, they'll have a second debrief. So every few days we'll have clips from the matches from the previous few days, and we'll talk about positioning and movement. You'll talk about tackles and tactical fouls, handball, you know, those penalty area incidents. And they'll really highlight the positive ones, and you'll showcase a few of the ones where we could do better. So not to harp on the referee and discredit the referee that was already on the game, but to get ourselves ready for the matches that are coming up. It also gives us an opportunity to be more consistent and uniform in our approach to each of the matches.
2: Mark Geiger is with us. He was one of two U.S. referees that were selected for the 2018 World Cup Games. Mark, being out on the pitch with some of the great players around the world, you've had a chance to witness them up close and personal. What is the commonality that the truly, truly great players all have?
3: You know, they're professionals, you know, and that's what you see from the greatest players. You know, they're out there to showcase their skills. They are, and they're human beings, and they show that out on the field. You know, I haven't really had a major negative experience with one of the world-class players that you see. They're good people. They talk to you, and they want a good game from you just like you want a good game from them. So the true professional out there is really what you want to see, and I'm happy to say that the experiences I've had with these world-class players has been just that.
2: I'm going to make a statement here, and feel free to correct me if you think I'm wrong about this, but I've always said about the truly great players that when the game is on the line, they want to be the one to determine the outcome. And Michael Jordan once said to me, if I succeed, I want the glory. If I fail, I'll take the blame. And as you know, not every pro athlete can handle something like that. They also seem to have a sense of what they need to do in terms of the rest of the team to either make other people better or be able to advance their team in some way. Am I correct in that observation?
3: Oh, absolutely. And we see that a lot in Major League Soccer as well, because we've had so many high-profile players coming over, and really what they're doing to the league, not only putting butts in the seats and raising the profile of the league, but they're making the players around them even better. You know, your starting 11 are typically your best players from each team, but there's another 15 players behind them, you know, that are training every day with these world-class athletes. And they raise the level of every single player on the team. You know, the other players feel like they need to match the energy level and the professionalism of these stars. And it just makes each team and the league that they're playing in or the competition that they're playing in that much better.
2: As you were on the airplane flying out of Russia, and I'm sure you had a chance to, while you were sitting there to kind of reflect, you're leaving the country, you'd worked the World Cup and everything. What thoughts did you have?
3: You know, you just try to go back and you think about the games and think about what you did. It's a nice time to be able to decompress, because when you're in the moment, you're just thinking about the game that you've been assigned or the next game that you're going to have. So you really don't have a chance to think about the atmosphere and the games that you handled, the players that were on the field with you. You know, so for me, it's just exciting to think that I've had an opportunity to referee in two World Cups. I've had the opportunity to do some knockout stage games. You know, so it's just satisfying, and knowing that I'm trying to be a role model for other referees in the United States, and hopefully the job that I did opens the door for more referees from the U.S. In future World Cups.
2: I'm sure being that close to the action at a major level, there are things that make you smile, maybe not smile while you're officiating a game, but you think back upon that. What were some of the lighter moments for you?
3: You know what? It's the camaraderie that we have. You know, we get back to the hotel and we're constantly watching the games, and we're all together sharing our own experiences. So being able to share experiences with referees from all over the world, you know, some serious moments and some lighter ones as well. You know, that's for me is the best part. And that camaraderie is really what makes this worth it to me, you know, to be able to share those experiences and be with referees from all over the world.
2: What's the differentiation when you're officiating a game, particularly at the World Cup level, as to whether you're going to pull a yellow or a red card?
3: You know, you try to man manage, and really the yellows and the reds are used to modify behavior. So if there's obviously some situations where you have no choice, it's a 100% yellow card or 100% red card, but there's so many situations that fall in between. So if you've been able to establish a relationship with a particular player, or you've been able to talk to them throughout the match and you feel like through communicating with them you can modify the behavior, then you can keep the yellow card in the pocket. But through all the seminars that we have and all the training, we get a certain number of considerations and criteria to tell us when to pull out the yellow and pull out the red. So we try to use that as a last resort when we have no other options, but it's just basically used to modify behavior.
2: Briefly, what is it going to take MLS and the United States soccer effort to the next level?
3: It's going to take time. You know, we're getting better and better. The crowd sizes are getting larger. The skill level is getting better. The league is only 23 years old, and if you compare that to the other great leagues, La Liga, Serie A, the EPL, you know, it's a very young league. So I think as the league continues to grow and we attract more players from around the world at younger ages to come over, we're going to see MLS and soccer in general grow in North America to astounding heights.
2: Mark, I want to thank you very much for joining us here on Sports Byline. Very insightful, and congratulations on the honor of officiating at the 2018 World Cup Games over in Russia. You are welcome back here anytime, so come back and visit us again.
3: All right, thank you very much, Ron. I really appreciate it.
2: Mark Geiger again. Mark, one of two U.S. referees that were selected for the 2018 World Cup Games, and he has refereed many major international soccer matches, including the 2012 Olympics and also multiple World Cup games. We continue on Sports Byline.
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2: And that's going to wrap up this hour of Sports Byline. We talk soccer with Carlos Vela, forward for the L.A. Football Club in the MLS and also one of the top players on Mexico's national team. And he scored his first goal for his country in a friendly against Guatemala. Also, we talk soccer with Mark Geiger. Mark was one of two referees that were selected for the 2018 World Cup Games. And he has refereed many major international soccer matches, including the 2012 Olympics and also multiple World Cups. And he also is the first American to referee three matches at a men's FIFA World Cup. And also we talk with Michael McCormick, his dad, a Hall of Famer in the NFL, and of course very passionate about football. And he captures his passion for the game in his book called Born Fanatic, My Life in the Grip of the NFL. I'm Ron Barr. Thanks for being a part of America's Sports Talk Show.

0: I'm Mike Sempervivi with the Sports Byline Broadcasting Network 2-Minute Warning. Not exactly at the level of Aaron Judge's fractured rib or the failures of the Mets and Red Sox, but the Washington Nationals have become a little bit of a story this season. The young players they've been trying to develop for the past several seasons have begun to gel and play some of their best baseball together under the equally young of a manager in Blake Patera. Washington has won series against Milwaukee, Minnesota, the White Sox, Mets, Cincinnati, Cleveland, Atlanta, San Diego, Arizona, and as of Wednesday morning, you can add the Giants to that list. You probably don't know that because no one outside the Beltway knows who they are, but the Nationals have two guys you should. 2 years into his career, right fielder James Wood is already something special. The 23-year-old has been able to dictate tempo from atop the Nationals lineup. He's been able to frustrate pitchers who waste both energy and pitch selections on him. Overshadowed by bigger stars, Wood leads the National League in walks and intentional walks and leads all of the majors in games played, plate appearances, and runs scored. He also leads baseball in exit velocity as his home runs look like tomahawk missiles being launched. Wood is also tied for the highest wins above replacement in the National League, right alongside shortstop C.J. Abrams. He probably gets more credit nationally for his defense than he deserves, but Abrams is very good and his bat has been tremendous. The Nationals haven't had a third baseman since Anthony Rendon left after 2019 or a first baseman since trading Josh Bell in 2022. Curtis Meade at third and Luis Garcia Jr. at first aren't the answers, but they've done a much more noble job than has been seen in years. And every few days or so, they show off their corner-level power as Garcia did Tuesday night in the first inning against the Giants. Catcher K'Bear Ruiz finally looks like what the Nationals have always wanted him to be since getting him from the Dodgers in the 2021 Max Scherzer trade. He's having his best year on both offense and defense. Left fielder Dalen Lyles come up big in some key moments and shown some real power potential as well as improving defensively. Center fielder Jacob Young isn't much at the plate, but his defensive play is sublime and is a legit gold glove threat. With Garcia playing first more often, second base is now mostly a hodgepodge of Nassim Nunez, Jorvit Vivas, and Jose Tena, and the results across the board have been pretty average. The pitching staff came into 2026 as a punchline and has often served as a punching bag. The Nationals actually lead the majors in runs scored, but they've also given up the second most right behind Colorado. There have been bright spots with starters Foster Griffin and Cade Cavalli, swingman Richard Lovelady and Andrew Alvarez, and reliever Gus Varland, who stepped up to become the best closing option on a team without one. Now, can the Nationals maintain staying above 500? Not without making some moves that will impact their rebuilding farm system, but there are plenty of signs that indicate that just a little bit of added pitching could end up going a real long way. I'm Mike Sempervivi with the Sports Byline Broadcasting Network 2-Minute Warning.
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2: And wherever you might be across this great country of ours and around the world, I'm Ron Barr. Good to have you back here on America's Sports Talk Show, Sports Byline. What a game four in the NBA championship. The Spurs were up by 29 points, but they end up losing it by a point. And so the Knicks are up 3-1 as the series now switches back to San Antonio. And our fan poll numbers are in. Who wins the NBA championship, Knicks or Spurs? 63% of you say it's going to be the Knicks. 37% say the Spurs. You'll find the fan poll question on the homepage at sportsbyline.com. And speaking of basketball, Golden State Warriors star Steph Curry has signed a 10-year, $400 million endorsement contract with a Chinese sports apparel company, Li Ning, ending a drawn-out recruitment process following Curry's departure from Under Armour. Curry announced the end of the sneaker free agency with a landmark deal at Li Ning that expands his Curry brand venture globally. The agreement will include basketball products, athleisure wear, lifestyle wear, the ability for Curry to sign athletes under his brand, and a full golf line. Curry opted for Li Ning over other pitches from American and foreign companies, despite similar financial commitments, including at least one brand that offered more, sources said. One factor in Curry's ultimate decision was his comfort while testing the shoes of two Li Ning signature athletes, Jimmy Butler, his fellow Warriors teammate, and Dwayne Wade. We're going to be talking with Steve Kettman to kick off the hour. He authored or co-authored more than 15 books, including 7 New York Times bestsellers. The most recent project is a book with Dusty Baker. It's called Crossroads, the highly anticipated memoir from Crown, which he worked on as a co-author. Previous books as an author include One Day at Fenway and Baseball Maverick, How Sandy Alderson Revolutionized Baseball and Revived the New York Mets. And then we're going to talk to Tim Brown. He's covered baseball for more than 30 years and has written 2 New York Times bestsellers. He's also been awarded a first place in beat writing by the Associated Sports Editors. And he has a book out. You might want to check this one out. It's called Nolan, The Singular Life of an American Original. We've got you on Sports Byline.
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2: Tim Brown joins us on Sports Byline. He's covered baseball for more than 30 years, has written two New York Times bestsellers. He's also been awarded first place in beat writing by the Associated Sports Editors. And he has a very interesting book out about one of baseball's most dominating pitchers. It's called Nolan, The Singular Life of an American Original. And, of course, that's about the life and career of Hall of Fame pitcher Nolan Ryan. Tim, first of all, Nolan has been retired for more than 30 years. So what made you want to write this book about him?
15: Hi, Ron. Part of it is, frankly, nostalgia. I was a very young man in New York when the Mets were winning the World Series that Nolan was part of. And, first half of my life, he was pitching in the big leagues. And even by the time I started covering Major League Baseball, he still has another 4 or 5 years left in him. So that was part of it. But, the larger thing for me was that he was unique when he pitched. And I think by today's standards, even with the passage of time, what he did now is almost unfathomable. And I wanted to write a book that reminded people that this was real, that this guy who accumulated all these stats over 27 seasons, this actually existed. This is real. And I also wanted to remind people that of the sort of baseball that was played at one time and by the sort of men who played it.
2: Yeah, one of the things that I liked about this book was the fact that you not only tell the story, but you tell why he did what he did, how he was brought up, the things that were important to him in his life. That was a very unique approach to this book.
15: Well, thanks. I thought that, anybody could go to Nolan Ryan's baseball reference page and look at this stack of numbers and think, wow, that was pretty impressive. But what I wanted to do was tell the backstory. I wanted to talk about how and why. Not only did he do it, but where he came from. So one day I just got my car and drove to Texas and tried to figure it out. I found it to be fascinating, his relationship with the state of Texas and the people of Texas, his work ethic, his parents, his siblings, his relationship with Ruth, his wife. They're coming up on their 60th anniversary. The sort of life he led, not only on the baseball field, but off it as well.
2: As you know, everything has a starting point. So tell me about his growing up in Alvin, Texas.
15: The thing that really struck me about Alvin, Ron, is, you know, when you visit there, you come to understand that in the late 1940s and the 50s and the 60s, when Nolan was growing up, these were people of the soil, of the earth. They were cattlemen. They were farmers. They worked in the oil fields. These were blue-collar folks who worked very hard to heat their homes in the winter and, you know, feed their families, all the things that all these sort of very basic necessities. And what you learn in a community like that, I believe, is work ethic. And, you know, this is Nolan's dad worked two jobs. Nolan had five siblings, including four sisters, and his father thought it was imperative that the girls all go to college. And that's why he got a second job delivering newspapers overnight. He delivered the Houston Post for years and years in order to do that. And I think that's where Nolan, when I look at Nolan's career, I see a working man's career. I see a guy who answers the alarm every morning and puts in a hard day's work and comes home dirty and gets up the next day and does it again. And when people ask me, why Nolan Ryan? Why was he able to do this? It really comes down to, that ligament in his elbow survived somehow. It was mechanics. It was good fortune. But it was also because he wanted to, that he was willing to put in the work and make the sacrifices required in order to have this kind of career.
2: Interesting, too, about his father, the impression that he left on him, the motivation that he gave him as well. He saw his arm as a real gift and something that he needed to live up to. Tell me a little bit more about that.
15: Yeah, I love that part of it. And it's something that I hadn't given a lot of thought to until talking to Nolan and talking to people around him, which was exactly that. He identified early on that his arm was a little bit better than everybody else's, even in grade school, even in middle school, and certainly when he got to high school and it started being tested on these fields, on these baseball fields in Texas. And he learned, or he decided, that he had done nothing to deserve this arm. And therefore, the rest of his career, which went on for a very long time, he felt like he had to honor this gift. And by honor, it meant living to certain principles. It meant all this work ethic that we've read about for years and years. It meant finding a weight room when it was not believed to be beneficial to certainly the pitchers. It meant living the kind of life that that honored the 3 hours that he was going to be on the field that day. One of my early memories of I was at Old Arlington Stadium, and Nolan took a no-hitter into the eighth inning, and Dave Winfield of the Angels at the time grounded a ball through the middle, and I thought, well, you know, that would have been cool to see a no-hitter, but this is still a wonderful story. What a great story. I was here for almost a no-hitter for Nolan Ryan, and I went down to the Rangers clubhouse, and he wasn't there, and I turned to the PR guy. I said, where is he? And he pointed through a doorway, and I went in, and there's Nolan on an exercise bike, a stationary bike, getting ready for his next start after throwing, who knows, 140 pitches on a steaming hot night in Texas. And already what he was thinking about was that next start in Toronto. And I thought, okay, well, this explains it. This is a 44-year-old man, and tonight wasn't good enough for him. We'll do it again in 4 days. So I think that's what sort of answered that question for me.
2: Certainly one of the things that I've found over my career is that in talking to athletes, and particularly the ones that have done something substantial in sports, that there was a moment early in their life that was really important into the direction and who they became. In his case, what was that?
15: I would say that, you know, he had a sort of a difficult time in New York. He was drafted by the Mets in the 12th round. He was just out of high school. He got married young to Ruth, and small-town Texas guy in New York City wasn't getting the sort of coaching he felt like he needed, felt adrift in the city. The press there was on him, you know, just like the fans were waiting for the next fever, right? And he still had trouble commanding his fastball. It was just a little bit unbalanced. It was all over the place for him, and it was difficult. And he had thoughts of maybe I should just go back to Alvin and become a veterinarian like I'd planned. Well, right in the middle of that, he gets traded to the Angels. And there is a pitching coach there by the name of Tom Morgan. And Tom Morgan recognized that Nolan's mechanics, you know, the way he delivered the baseball was out of whack. And this was the reason why his command, he walked so many batters. Now, Tom Morgan didn't cure him of that, but it got an awful lot better. And almost overnight, when he got Nolan behind the ball, everything moving toward the catcher's mitt, he could actually become a reliable pitcher. And I think that changed everything for him.
2: You know, I always had the sense in the early part of his career that maybe he was a stubborn pitcher. Now, I know you know what I'm talking about. There are some people who think I can throw the ball as fast and as hard as I want to. But when did he become the smart pitcher?
15: You know, Nolan would tell you that that may have taken a while. You know, he always had the good curveball. And he always had people in his ear about when he should throw it and then sort of the developing changeup. I think he just always had this intuitive feel for what the fastball should do for him. You know, I love the fact that there were all these arguments, and there continue to be arguments about who threw the hardest fastball. But I think what set Nolan's apart, whether you think he threw the hardest fastball in history or somewhere, you know, in the top 20, whatever it may be, Nolan's fastball had a personality to it. It was tough. It was mean. It revealed the flaws in another man's character. And I think that's when he realized when he could spot that pitch, when he could command it and use it as a weapon on the inside part of the plate. I think that's when he, you know, however you want to phrase it, became sort of the intellectual guy, or the guy who could sort of strategize his way through a game. I think that's when it became, when he was able to control that pitch and therefore control the game and control the batter's emotions as it related to that, that's when he became him.
2: Tim Brown is with us on Sports Byline USA. We're talking about his outstanding book. We're going to make it a selection a month on the Sports Byline Book Corner. It's called Nolan, The Singular Life of an American Original. And we continue with more of you in Sports.
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19: It's more than a rebellion. 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
2: Tim Brown is with us here on Sports Byline USA. As I mentioned, he's covered baseball for more than 30 years, has written two New York Times bestsellers, and I'm sure this one is going to be as well. It's called Nolan, The Singular Life of an American Original. Was there anything else in the early part of his life that you think was significant that you know, played into forming him who he was and the success he ultimately had in the sport of baseball?
15: You know, I think it all became part of who he was. You know, again, I sort of go back to that Alvin experience and what shaped him there, this is the sort of town that makes these sort of men. And that was the sort of the critical element to me. I also think that when he started to have that success, the confidence that came with it, you know, the early no-hitter. The first no-hitter was in 73. The second no-hitter was in 73. And he started to feel who he could be, this dominant guy. And, you know, these are the elements, you know, that we sort of overlook, right? That these are human beings who are trying to find their way. He's young. He's impressionable. He's a new husband and then quickly a new father. You know, and I think these are critical experiences and who he became. And then suddenly he was this guy that everybody had to see. And he just started stacking up these incredible starts and these incredible moments of production and flashiness. And I think sort of the beauty of him over the course of his career, Ron, was the fact that he remained this very humble guy. I think, you know, again, there were these principles that he abided to, and that was, you know, his family, his faith, and his baseball. And he sort of stuck with those. I don't think there was some massive, you know, lightning strike moment for him in those early years, other than beginning to believe that he was not only a good pitcher, but a really good major league pitcher.
2: You know, you mentioned a humble man. I remember a discussion I was having with Joe Morgan, the Hall of Famer, and he said one of the most important things about his career was the fact that the day he went 0 for 4, he remembered the day he went 4 for 4. And what he was saying was the balance that you have in your life. And I always felt that, because you mentioned about him being a humble man, I always felt whether he won a game or lost a game, had a no-hitter broken up in the late innings or anything, he kept things balanced. Am I correct in that observation?
15: Well, when you're a guy who strikes out, let's say 850 more batters than the next guy in history, and you're also the guy who walks about 1,000 more than the next guy ever walked, I think you learn that balance, right? You know, when you pitch for mediocre teams and you pitch really well and your record is right around 500, I think you learn humility. When you throw 235 pitches and feel like you had more in you and your manager takes you out, you learn to live that with that humility. And I think he was just in a profession that insisted on it. The baseball, of course, you know, makes us all humble. And I think he learned that early on, that, you know, that whatever the next start could bring, You just don't know. You just keep showing up.
2: You know as well as I do, the talented athlete has to be able to focus very, very well doing something that most people can't do, and that is play the sport they're playing. And yet he had a lifelong battle with dyslexia. Tell me how that factored into it and affected his career and his thinking.
15: Well, I think so. He was the youngest of the six children of Lynn and Martha Ryan. And all of the kids who came before him, they all walked the same hallways in the same schools and sat in the same classrooms and had the same teachers. And so he was constantly reminded that he was a little less, that he didn't get it quite as quickly, that it took him longer. And yet what I sort of love is that he, you know, the things that he was passionate about, the tales of old time Texas, cowboys on the prairie, scorpions and snakes and Indians and Mexicans and all these old great tales, he would sort of battle through those because he loved them so much. But what it did was it sort of pushed him toward the game a little more, because, you know, he may not have read an essay particularly well, but he could read a scoreboard. And I think that's where it drove him into, I need to go excel like my brothers and sisters did. It just may not be in the classroom. It's going to be next door on the ball field. And I do think that was a critical element for him. And I think, you know, to this day, you know, we were just talking the other day, and I said, have you read the book? He says, I breathed through it. Okay. I said, I'm sure it's weird to read about yourself, right? And he said, yes, it is. So, but he does. Here's what's really cool. You know, he would get these little paperbacks, you know, Tales of Old Time Texas. And today he has all of J. Frank Dobie's books, all leather bound, many of them first editions. And I think he's one of his real proud sort of lifetime moments is that he has read all of these books. And to this day, Ruth told me he still goes back and reads those books again and again. He just loves them so much.
2: Speaking of Ruth, I believe, if my memory is correct, I heard a story about Ruth in the off season. Did she used to catch him when he would be training maybe in the off season? What's the story there?
15: Now, Ruth is a great athlete. She was a tennis champion in high school, and, you know, had some designs on going to college and playing tennis. You know, unfortunately, as it related to that, her tennis career, she also fell in love with the star pitcher on the baseball team. And she was a couple of years younger than he was, and she chose that path. All of which is to say, I believe she was very athletic, but the notion of her catching him at full tilt, I find a little bit hard to believe. Maybe they, you know, they tossed it around a bit, but, you know, I'll say this, she's a good enough athlete. If that's what she was doing, I wouldn't be shocked.
2: Yeah, I heard that story, and it was from a reputable source. So I have believe there's some credence in it, but I defer to you on that. Did it ever bother him that he did not win a World Series game or a Cy Young Award?
15: Well, let's see. He saved the World Series game, right? Yeah. And he has a World Series ring. I think that, I think it bothers him that he never felt like he was a huge part of that Mets World Series championship, as opposed to some of the guys, the Seavers and the Kuzmans. And I think he expected, when you're that young and you've already gone to a World Series, that it's going to happen again and again. You know, when he and I were talking, he mentioned Tom Seaver. He says, you know, it's wild. You think it's going to keep happening, and not even Tom won another one. And so I think he's more mystified. I do think he recognizes that, you know, he was on an awful lot of mediocre teams over the course of his career, which also reflects not only in his lifetime record, but also in the fact that he didn't win a Cy Young. Now, I went back. And I was sure that I was going to find a year where he was clearly robbed, because we writers went an awful long time attaching value to pitchers from their records, right? So if Nolan Ryan was striking out 300-some batters over 300-some innings and had a great ERA and was 18-14, you could make an argument that the record had nothing to do with the pitcher he was. That said, you know, I think it was sort of a wrong place, wrong time thing. The timing was off for him. In his great years, someone else had a slightly better year or equal year. You know, the Jim Palmers or, you know, Fernando Valenzuela in his rookie year had that sort of Nolan Ryan-ish year himself. And so there were plenty of years where I thought you could have cast a vote for Nolan in the situation, but I don't think there was a year where I could say he was absolutely robbed.
2: For the record, Nolan Ryan is the all-time leader in no-hitters with 7, 3 more than any other pitcher. He's tied with Bob Feller for the most one-hitters with 12. Ryan also pitched 18 two-hitters. Despite this, he never pitched a perfect game, nor did he ever win a Cy Young Award. Both were largely attributed to his high walk rate, and Ryan is one of the 31 players in baseball history to have appeared in Major League Baseball games in 4 different decades. Now, of all the numbers that he accumulated, Tim, what is the one that means the most to him?
15: You know, my sense is there's a number 807, and that's the number of games he appeared in. And I think that when you talk about guys who play the game for an awfully long time, typically they point to who they were for their teammates, who they were for the teams. Did they earn their salary? And I would believe that the fact that his teammates could rely on him to show up for every start was the most critical one and maybe the most boring one, but I would guess that.
2: Tim Brown with us again. Nolan's career, Ryan played in more seasons, 27, than any other major league player since 1900, and Ryan also played during the administration of 7 U.S. presidents. We continue across the country and around the world. We've got you on Sports Byline.
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4: Steve Kettman has joined us on Sports Byline. He's authored or co-authored more than 15 books, including 7 New York Times bestsellers. His most recent project is Crossroads, Dusty Baker's highly anticipated memoir from Crown, which he worked on as the co-author. Previous books as author include One Day at Fenway and Baseball Maverick, How Sandy Alderson Revolutionized Baseball and Also Revived the New York Mets. Steve is a former reporter for the New York Newsday and also the San Francisco Chronicle. Let me ask you about the book with Willie Mays. What did you think and how did you develop how you wanted to present this story? Because you had to have a feel for it. You had to have a feel for him as well. So how did you go about that?
5: Well, I'll go back and tell you a story from a few years back in the 1990s when I was a reporter for the San Francisco Chronicle. And my best friend on the baseball beat was a guy named Pedro Gomez, who was known later as an ESPN reporter. And we were guys that liked to, you know, experience the nightlife wherever we went at that time. We were young fellas. And after the annual baseball luncheon, you know, every year that there would be one for the A's and Giants writers, we were just hanging out, Pedro and I, and Dusty came over. I didn't even know Dusty. And he said, "Where are you guys going?" And I looked at Pedro like, you know, should we tell him? Because we were going to go to this dive bar in the Tenderloin. And I didn't really want to tell him. And Pedro's like, "Yeah, yeah, just tell him." So I told him. And Dusty just said, "I know the place." He didn't say, "I'll meet you" or anything like that. So Pedro and I went over there. This was, you know, early afternoon. Great bar. I think it was the Blue Lamp or the Blue Lantern anyway. And there was a really cool bartender. This woman, we were talking sports. We had completely forgotten that Dusty had said he would come by. But Dusty came on into the place. We spent an hour or so there just talking. So I was never a Giants beat writer in Dusty's era. I was an A's beat writer. So we didn't have the normal stuff where any manager is going to have his moments of frustration with the beat writer. Dusty and I never had that. We just kind of liked each other the way you and he just kind of liked each other. And we always had that friendship. So years later, I had lived in Berlin for 10 years. I reported for Wired and, you know, New York Times and other places. And I came back to California, started a writer's retreat center in Santa Cruz, California, and decided that if I was going to try to inspire young writers and work with them, I needed also to be producing books, you know. And so one idea I had was, you know, the great Bill King. I worked with Ken Korak on a memoir about Bill called Holy Toledo that got Bill in the Hall of Fame. And I was at Cooperstown with people telling me, "Hey, if you and Ken had not done this book, you know, we would never, Bill would never have got the Frick and been enshrined at Cooperstown." And then another idea I had was my favorite story, and was Dusty Baker when he was a young man getting tickets to go to the Monterey Pop Festival, see Jimi Hendrix, you know, play, blow his mind, but then burn his guitar. And so I suggested we do that. And so Dusty and I did that book, a little book that I published through Wellstone Books, called Kiss the Sky. And, you know, that got written about in the New Yorker magazine, and Dusty and I had a great time doing it. So, but I was also careful. I was savvy enough about publishing. I'd already done some New York Times bestsellers that we kind of bit off a piece, you know, so it was a little book, and it didn't preclude a big major memoir with a major publisher. So Dusty and I kind of always figured we would do this at some point. When we started, Dusty talked to you about it. I want to give a shout out to Joe Branch, who's one of Dusty's agents. And he was big early on the idea of Crossroads, which was my idea as well. Because really, when you think about it, life is full of moments that challenge you. And a big difference between someone like a Dusty Baker and a lot of others is Dusty always learns from it. He always, like Hank Aaron taught him. And so it's not just about trying to make the right choice at the right time. It's about what are all the things that go into making sure that you carry that forward throughout your life as a reference point.
4: Was there any challenge in capturing Dusty's voice for this book?
5: Well, I'll tell you, I don't mind telling you straight out, Ron. I did that earlier little book, Kiss the Sky, and we worked very hard on it, no question, but it was a, you know, it was kind of a quick, fun project, and we put it out there. Dusty loved it, but then years later, he told me that there were just a couple of places in the book where we might have refined the voice just a little bit. So Dusty, if he were still here, he'd laugh about it because he kind of created a monster where I am known in the business, the book business, as being an extremely hard worker. I did a book with Terry McAuliffe before he was governor of Virginia. I made him read out loud the entire book twice, and this is a long book. And I work very hard myself, but Dusty, when he challenged me like that, I decided from there that we were going to work even harder. And I'll tell you, Dusty is a remarkable man who the amount of work that he put into this the last 2 years, I don't mean it was all drudgery. You know, a lot of it was fun. We had fun. But it was the thing of making sure that you have it right, going back in and revisiting some of the same moments he's discussed with you, you know, again and again, to make sure it's all kind of lining up. That is hard emotional work for anybody to do. And the fact that Dusty and I really did the emotional work, that's how you make sure that you get the voice, if you've really explored the material.
4: You know, I think about when he grew up and playing in Atlanta, which he said he did not want to go and do, and all the things that he had to deal with being an African-American. I think the military was probably one of the best things for him for a period of time because it disciplined him in a way maybe he did not, you know, had not been disciplined before. He talked about the tantrums that he used to have and everything. But the one thing I've always known or sensed about him is there's no cynicism in him. He's not an angry black man over what he was not able to do during parts of his life.
5: Well, I would agree 100%. There's no cynicism there. And, you know, I would credit a lot of that to both of his parents for how they raised him. But in the work on the book, one thing that we did was really delve down into the question of anger. Because, of course, Dusty has anger. We all have anger. And if you were an African-American growing up, when he grew up, and having some of the experiences, which he explores in the book, you know, it can make you angry. And that was something that he learned early on, that if you let anger get to you, then it can consume you, and you can't be the person that you want to be. Well, you know, as a white person, I was especially, you know, intentional about exploring that with Dusty again and again, and making sure that together we didn't make any easy assumptions, because it's not easy. It was not easy for Dusty to navigate that. And he wanted to be really honest about it, but he also wanted to make sure he never came across as, you know, an angry man, because that's not who he is. But it's like, you know, you got a little dash of anger makes for a composite personality that has a lot of a strong will to prevail. You can't take out the anger, but you also have to look at it for what it is. And I think that's one thing about his book, Crossroads, that's really so interesting, to be honest, is that through line of when does anger come up? How do you handle it? How do you get ahead of it sometimes? But you cannot suppress it, because that leads to internal damage.
4: I think when I mentioned to him during the course of the interview, Dusty Baker has the most wins among African-American managers, he realized how important that was and how unfair it was. Because as I pointed out, Cito Gaston had won 2 World Series and never got another chance to manage after that. And I think he realized that what he had done was substantial, and he was proud of that.
5: Yes, absolutely. You know, I would call him up and tell him, you know, have you noticed where you are on the all-time list of managers? And he'd say, no. And I'd like tell him about some forgotten manager that he literally didn't even know about, who he was, you know, about to pass up and wins. And he didn't, you know, obsess over that kind of thing. But sure, at the end of the day, you look at his career totals in managing, and he's on the, you know, the leaderboard all time for managers.
4: Seventh.
5: Yeah, seventh. And you know, you look around him, there's not going to be a lot of movement there. The only one is Tito Francona, who's, you know, got any kind of shot, but probably he's going to be seventh on the leaderboard for a long, long time. And that's pretty amazing.
4: What do you think is the single thing he's most proud of?
5: I think the single thing that he's most proud of is always having the ambition and determination to find new ways to be great at what he does, and to always include other people, and to respect and honor other people, to surprise him and show them that they're worthy of the faith and trust and respect that he's given them. And I think that putting that package together has made him someone who's brought a lot of joy to what he does. He's brought a lot of joy to other lives. You see it when he moves on from a city and the players miss him a lot. But then it's also made him very, very good at his job.
4: As I said, you kind of co-authored, you ushered this along, and I'm just wondering how you feel about the work that came out, the final result.
5: I feel great because I've worked on 7 New York Times bestsellers. I've had a lot of projects that were a lot of work. I've never done this much work over this many years. And it's nice to be at the end. I'd compare it. My wife, Sarah, is actually a chef. She does, you know, private chef things. And it occurred to me after a while, a lot of making really good food is doing some work, you know, some conceptual work, some prep time. And Dusty and I have done all the work to serve up a meal that we hope will be, you know, a delicious feast for people, but that also will have its nourishing aspects. And so I'm super excited, Ron, to have you kind of putting the word out there, and then to have a lot of other people reading the book, digesting the book. And maybe if we're lucky, we set in motion a larger cultural conversation about, yes, we can learn a little bit about life and its challenges and grace under pressure from looking at great figures in sports and how they've handled themselves.
4: What do you want readers to take away from this book?
5: I want readers to take away from this book that the greatest of the great, the Hank Aarons, the Dusty Bakers, the Barry Bonds, the Willie Mays, that in some ways they're special figures whose lives you can't really compare to your own, but most of who they are is just like you, just like your brother or sister, and that the things that are the same inside of us are so, so much more than the others. And that Dusty speaks to that common humanity in all of us. He always sees the commonality of what people share. And I think that there is a kind of emotional valence there that really can rub off on people and encourage them to see the world a little bit differently.
4: I have to ask you, because your background is in sports, having been with the San Francisco Chronicle, as you indicated, covering the Oakland A's and everything. Is the challenge of writing a sports book or about a sports personality, whether they be really famous or just an unusual story, is that a bigger challenge than writing any other kind of book?
5: Not to me. I mean, to me, as a sports writer for the Chronicle, and whether I was writing for the New York Times or whatever other publications, I always saw it as almost like Dusty, where you start with just taking the person on their own terms and then trying to see them as they see themselves. And then you try to describe events that have taken place, but then you try to put it all together. And I mean, I can give you an example if we have time.
4: Just a little bit, just a short one.
5: I probably don't have time for a short example. I was going to tell the story of Arturs Urbe, the great Sharks goalkeeper.
4: Right.
5: And if you understood what he meant in Latvia, then you understood him on the ice. And that's the kind of thing that I would get after. Just the bigger picture, and don't get too caught up on what's different. think more about the commonality.
4: Well, Steve, we've known each other for a long time. Outstanding writer, and some of the books that you've done, as I said, you have authored or co-authored more than 15 books, including 7 New York Times bestsellers. And, of course, this work, the latest one, which is Crossroads, about Dusty Baker's life and also his career, is just outstanding. I urge everybody to check it out. Thanks for joining us.
5: Thank you. A true pleasure.
4: We continue across the country and around the world. It's good to have you with us on America's Sports Talk Show.
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0: That's going to wrap up this hour of Sports Byline. Tim Brown was with us. He's covered baseball for more than 30 years and has written two New York Times bestsellers. He has a very interesting book out about one of baseball's most dominating pitchers. Be sure to check it out. It's called Nolan, The Singular Life of an American Original. And we also talked to Steve Kettman. He authored or co-authored more than 15 books, including seven New York Times bestsellers. His most recent project is Crossroads, Dusty Baker's highly anticipated memoir from Crown, which he worked on as a co-author. Previous books as an author include One Day at Fenway, Baseball Maverick, How Sandy Alderson Revolutionized Baseball and Revived the New York Mets. We continue with more of you and American Sports Talk Show.
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0: You can add the Giants to that list. You probably don't know that because no one outside the Beltway knows who they are, but the Nationals have two guys you should. 2 years into his career, right fielder James Wood is already something special. The 23-year-old has been able to dictate tempo from atop the Nationals lineup. He's been able to frustrate pitchers who waste both energy and pitch selections on him. Overshadowed by bigger stars, Wood leads the National League in walks and intentional walks and leads all of the majors in games played, plate appearances, and runs scored. He also leads baseball in exit velocity as his home runs look like tomahawk missiles being launched. Wood is also tied for the highest wins above replacement in the National League, right alongside shortstop C.J. Abrams. He probably gets more credit nationally for his defense than he deserves, but Abrams is very good and his bat has been tremendous. The Nationals haven't had a third baseman since Anthony Rendon left after 2019 or a first baseman since trading Josh Bell in 2022. Curtis Meade at third and Luis Garcia Jr. at first aren't the answers, but they've done a much more noble job than has been seen in years. And every few days or so, they show off their corner-level power as Garcia did Tuesday night in the first inning against the Giants. Catcher K-Bear Ruiz finally looks like what the Nationals have always wanted him to be since getting him from the Dodgers in the 2021 Max Scherzer trade. He's having his best year on both offense and defense. Left fielder Dalen Lyles come up big in some key moments and shown some real power potential as well as improving defensively. Center fielder Jacob Young isn't much at the plate, but his defensive play is sublime and is a legit Gold Glove threat. With Garcia playing first more often, second base is now mostly a hodgepodge of Nassim Nunez, Jorbit Vivas, and Jose Tana, and the results across the board have been pretty average. The pitching staff came into 2026 as a punchline and has often served as a punching bag. The Nationals actually lead the majors in runs scored, but they've also given up the second most right behind Colorado. There have been bright spots with starters Foster Griffin and Cade Cavalli, swingman Richard Lovelady and Andrew Alvarez, and reliever Gus Varland, who stepped up to become the best closing option on a team without one. Now, can the Nationals maintain staying above 500? Not without making some moves that will impact their rebuilding farm system, but there are plenty of signs that indicate that just a little bit of added pitching could end up going a real long way. I'm Mike Sempervivi with the Sports Byline Broadcasting Network 2-Minute Warning.
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2: And wherever you might be around the country and around the world, I'm Ron Barr. We've got you on America's sports talk show, Sports Byline. Boy, I've been saying that for nearly two decades now. I can hardly imagine that. Back in 1988, we launched Sports Byline USA just as a two-hour show Monday through Friday. And now, nearly two decades later, we're 24 hours a day, 7 days a week. And no, I don't do all 24 hours, but we've got a wonderful network of shows for you, and you can find us in so many places. But we've got shows like Out and About. If you're an outdoors person, you're going to love that show. If you're into auto racing, don't forget about Speed Freaks. You can hear that on Sunday on the network. And there's a lot of wrestling fans out there, and David does a wonderful job with his Sunday night show called Wrestling Observer Live. And for the video game players out there, don't forget Patrick Morrow has the video game review show. That's on Sunday. And then Rick Peterson with Titillating Sports, the Bluff Poker Radio, Head Games with Nick Lowry. 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And by the way, one of the things that we've added recently is the ability to see some of our in-studio interviews that we've done, and that's on the homepage as well. We've got the point-counterpoint feature, my commentary, and our daily fan poll question. 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Bruce Jenkins is in our studio. I've known Bruce for a long time because he's a fine sports writer and chronicle with the San Francisco Chronicle and columnist as well. But he has written a book called Goodbye, In Search of Gordon Jenkins. Well, if you think Gordon Jenkins is related to Bruce Jenkins, you're absolutely right, because Gordon Jenkins became a major player on the theater and the radio waves during the 30s and the 40s, and he went on to become one of America's great arrangers and composers, as well as conductors. And Jenkins says in writing this book about his dad, it allowed him to find his father and who he really was. He says, I got a complete picture of my father before I had little snapshots, but not the whole album. Fine, fine book. We're ready to crank it up with you on Sports Byline.
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2: Bruce Jenkins joins us on Sports Byline. He's a fine columnist and sports writer for the San Francisco Chronicle. And when it comes to baseball, this man knows as much about baseball as anybody I've ever met. But he has come out with a book called Goodbye, In Search of Gordon Jenkins. Now, his name is Bruce Jenkins, and Gordon Jenkins was his father. And I suppose there are some people who may not recognize that name, but he is one of America's, or was one of America's, finest arrangers, composers, and conductors. And he worked with people like Peggy Lee, Nat Cole, Judy Garland, Frank Sinatra, Harry Nilsson, and Billie Holiday. And this book, while it might be a slight departure from sports, it's so fascinating. I wanted to have Bruce come in and talk a little bit about it. Bruce, this is a different type of approach for you. You cover sports. You write about sports. Here you're having to write about yourself and about your family. How difficult was that?
15: Very. I've spent about 30 years writing about things that I witnessed, that I was somewhat detached from as a journalist, and that's kind of my comfort zone. And all of a sudden now I'm writing about my dad, my mom. I'm the product of a scandal. They were both married and ran off with each other, and I'm the child of that sort of scandalous marriage that they had. And there were some things that, were kind of uncomfortable about the process. And then I had to put myself into the equation, which I very seldom do in my writing. And I was not certain how much I wanted to do that. Didn't want to be overbearing. But obviously I'm writing about discovering my father, so I had to be in there somewhere. And it was a whole different balance, a whole different set of values and writing techniques. And it was kind of difficult at the start, I think.
2: Was it a journey for you to find some answers?
15: Well, that's exactly what it was. Yeah, I knew my dad was a giant in the business, but he never really provided much detail. He'd come home from, heaven knows what, recording session with Nat Cole, maybe, or Frank Sinatra, and they just cut this fantastic album. They probably did half the tunes in one take, with the best musicians in L.A. And he'd just sort of grab a 7-iron and go back to the yard with a few wiffle balls and start chipping away with a vodka in his hand, Next thing you know, it's dinner time and the Dick Van Dyke Show, and you don't get any details. That was fine. I enjoyed that. I knew he was a private guy, and he worked in solitude and didn't like to be bothered. But after he died, I realized that there was so much about him that I didn't know, and there was a whole wealth of information to be gained from the musicians that he worked with. And frankly, I really craved the idea of talking to musicians after dealing with athletes who can be difficult, and there's a lot of inherent problems there with talking to athletes, some better than others, as you know as well as anyone. But the process of talking to musicians was absolutely fantastic. They're a unique lot, especially the real good ones. They're very self-effacing, and they're humorous, and they tell great stories, and they tell it like it is. And I did that for about 13 years.
2: Did you find any commonality between the sports world and the music world your dad lived in?
15: Yeah, it's very nocturnal. You're at your best at about 10 minutes to 12. You're either on deadline or you're playing, and I've always found there's a little bit of envy involved there. Usually more from the journalists toward the musicians and such, but it's very common. And although we are not the celebrities, we're in that world, and we are charged with conveying what happened to the reader. And there's a lot of pressure involved, and you have to do it right on the spot. You don't get a chance to really do it over again. So that immediacy and the sort of the big time feel of it is very common.
2: It said in the story that I was reading about the book, it said the sports writer never knew the source of that sadness. What sadness was the story talking about?
15: Well, I think if you listen to my dad's arrangements with Sinatra, they did 8 albums together. If you can find a real up-tempo tune in there, let me know. it's pretty much, you know, Set 'Em Up Joe, I Lost My Baby, Pour Me Another One, you know, songs of lost love and sadness and regret and, you know, the autumn of our years and that sort of a thing. It was a very good year, being a good example of that. That was my dad especially. That's what Sinatra sought him out to do. He got Nelson Riddle for the up-tempo stuff, but he was looking to get down and with a few torch songs. He invariably called upon my dad because he was a real purveyor of sadness. And in my research project, I learned some of the roots of all that.
2: I know that you had a chance to talk to Frank Sinatra before he died, and just the odyssey of how you got a chance to talk to him was interesting as well, that I read about.
15: Yeah, that was pretty amazing. I mean, I started the process in 1987 when I was actually told by his secretary that he wanted to do it, which blew me away right there. But that's how much he thought of my dad. He didn't really, he knew me a little bit, but he thought so much of my dad that he said, yeah, sure, we can sit down and do this. But 3 years passed, and I'm sort of knocking on their door every 3 or 4 months, trying not to be a pain, you know. It's saying, hey, here I am. And the secretary would always say, yeah, oh, absolutely. I just talked to him. He'd love to do it, but he's busy and all that. And I'd really pretty much given up hope until one day in 1990, in November, I got a call saying, can you be here today? Just, you know, within a matter of hours. And fortunately, I had nothing going on, although even if I had, I would have dropped it all. But, you know, this is Sinatra calling. You got to be there, you know. And I popped into his house in Beverly Hills around the cocktail hour, and we sat down and had a couple of cocktails ourselves and turned on the tape recorder. I actually brought two of them because if I screwed this up, you know, I'd never forgive myself. Got two tape recorders rolling, but it was funny. I didn't feel like I was there as a journalist. I was there as more as my dad's son, and we were going to talk about that, and I think he trusted me. If you're talking about Sinatra and Gordon Jenkins, there's nothing bad that's going to come out of Frank's mouth. It's going to be... He was so reverential toward my father in life and after his passing that it was really remarkable. And he was very, very comfortable doing it. And I was nervous as heck, but, I mean, more nervous than I'd ever been with, say, Magic Johnson or Joe Montana. It's just a whole different deal. It's Frank Sinatra, for God's sake, you know.
2: Yeah, I understand the connection between them, but I'm wondering what the soulful connection was between Gordon Jenkins and Frank Sinatra, because they were two people, and you said in one of the interviews that I read that your dad once said that when the gig was over with, Sinatra would take a right-hand turn and he'd take a left-hand turn. Was not your dad.
15: That was his famous line, and I think for the most part that is the way that he went about it. But as I learned only from talking with Sinatra, there were many times, I think particularly in Vegas when they were both sort of out on the road, where they would get together probably in a hotel room or some real quiet bar, definitely not out in public, and throw down a few and talk about some of the really sad things that had happened in their lives. And it really amazed me because I learned that my dad was a true confidant of Sinatra's and that whatever he told my dad was going to stop right there, which is why he did tell him these things. It would never get... He didn't even tell me or his family or his friends. I mean, you know, some people could make a 30-minute story out of a handshake with Sinatra. You know, the next thing you know, they're fast friends when all they did was just pass in a hallway. Here's my dad drinking late at night with him, talking about, you know, lost loves and tragedies in their lives. And, you know, who knows, Ava Gardner, God knows what, and doesn't tell a soul.
2: Trust was really the important thing, I think, that he had not only with Sinatra, but I also sense from a musical trust that he had with Nat King Cole, Judy Garland. All of them trusted him with coming up with something that they were comfortable with.
15: Well, that's exactly where it all stems from. None of those conversations would ever have happened if a certain dynamic hadn't occurred in the studio. And that was my dad's real strength. I had so many musicians tell me that when he tapped the podium, you know, it was all over. And if Sinatra had a commotion going on with his friends or whatever, he would stop everything. He looked at my dad like a grade school kid looking up at his teacher. Sinatra even told me that himself. And he was a pretty much of a bully, really, with almost all of his other arrangers, Nelson Riddle included. And he just respected my dad to such a degree, the level of musicianship, the arrangements that he came up with, the fact that my dad was flexible right in the middle of a song. If Frank took off on a flight of fancy, my dad was right there with him, guiding the orchestra that way. And really allowing the singer to come out and do his or her best. Not like this is the arrangement and you will sing around this, but more like, you know, how's this? Let me hear how you feel. And that was his real strength, and particularly in ballads and the slower, more mournful songs. And it really got people right in the heart.
0: We know the end result of his compositions and his arranging and everything, but take me back a little bit to the beginning, because we're all a product of our environment and things that happened to us early in our life. What was it about your dad that developed him this way?
15: Well, from the beginning, he was a big Dixieland fan growing up in St. Louis, and when he heard Louis Armstrong, his whole life changed for the rest of his life. And when he finally got a radio show in L.A. in the 40s at a relatively young age, said, with Dick Hames and Helen Forrest, it was called the Autolite Show, which had a long, long run during the 40s. They did nothing but jazzy, up-tempo, real fun Dixieland kind of stuff, all swing and having a good time. And that was really the roots of his whole musical being. But he also was a serious student of Tchaikovsky and Rachmaninoff and Debussy and Ravel. And there'd be many nights when I'd go into the studio and he'd be lost in thought listening to one of those pieces, just something incredibly deep, dark, and depressing. It's like, oh my God, and I'm 12 years old, I want to go play ball, you know. So there was that great real contrast there, but his appreciation of music was very thorough. I mean, it ran from Bessie Smith to Louis Armstrong to Renata Tabaldi and Rachmaninoff, and if it was good, basically he liked it and he knew it and understood it.
0: The name of this wonderful book, and I urge you to check it out, is called Goodbye in Search of Gordon Jenkins and His Son, the sports writer, sports columnist for the San Francisco Chronicle. Gordon Jenkins' son, Bruce Jenkins, is with us. We're going to continue talking about this extraordinary man's career and also the extraordinary effort that Bruce put into writing this book, because there's some sides to this that even I did not know, and most people I don't think would know. And again, the name of the book is Goodbye in Search of Gordon Jenkins. We continue with more of you and America's Sports Talk Show.
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2: Bruce Jenkins has joined us, the sports writer for the San Francisco Chronicle, but also the author of the book, Goodbye in Search of Gordon Jenkins. Gordon Jenkins being the famous American composer, arranger, and the father of Bruce Jenkins. Bruce, I am assuming that not every composition was to your dad's liking. There were some things that he did over his career that he liked, other things that he didn't like. What were his favorites and what were the ones he didn't like?
15: Well, that's true, and he was always out to write something of some substance. It wasn't really about the money, but you know, the song pluggers at that time were always on you to write more songs. He wrote a song called San Fernando Valley, which was about, you know, I'm going to move out to the valley, and this is in the mid-40s when it was, they called it the cow country, and he thought it was just a piece of junk. It was just a throwaway, something he wrote in about an hour and a half. Well, it was a huge hit. Bing Crosby, everybody under the sun sang it. And people actually moved to the valley because of this song. I mean, it was part of the big burgeoning population boom that they had there. But he always kind of cringed when he heard about San Fernando Valley, although he said when the checks come in, you feel a little bit better about it than you did before. But to him, a better song was something like This Is All I Ask, with the lyric, beautiful girls walk a little slower when you walk by me. And that's a real fun, that's a nice lyric. That's something that makes you think a little bit, and a lot of artists did that song. Children Everywhere, when you shoot at bad men, shoot at me. You know, it's a nice, that's a real nice song. I think he thought that was one of his best songs for certain. And, you know, if he got a chance to do a song like Send in the Clowns, which wasn't his, but to arrange that with Sinatra, that was a dream situation, or Lonely Town, or Laura, so these great, great songs that he got a chance to get a hold of. That's when he was really swinging.
2: There was a recording studio at your house, right?
15: Yes.
2: And you have said that you never felt comfortable in that recording studio. Why was that?
15: Well, when I was alone, I felt very comfortable. I had the run of the place at night with my friends. We'd go out there and drink beer and listen to, you know, Marvin Gaye or Otis Redding.
2: Is that when you smoked the weed?
15: Yeah, there was some weed going on for sure, you know. I remember I'm a child of the Cal in the 60s, so I was definitely from that generation. That was definitely going on. But when my dad was out there, forget about it. I very rarely even would go in unless there was something really, really urgent.
2: Intimidating?
15: Oh, yeah. Oh, 100%. He was incredibly stern about anyone coming in. It wasn't like he was out there showing me the ropes. I was shown no ropes whatsoever. He was out there, and he was doing it, and no, don't bother me. Get out of here.
2: Your dad passed away from Lou Gehrig's disease. And I'm just wondering what the second half of his life was like. I mean, he was obviously flourishing, writing, composing, arranging, and all of those things. He liked to go to the tracks. He also, you know, certainly liked people that he felt comfortable with. What was that second half of his life like?
15: Well, you're talking about when he got the disease.
2: But right.
15: Yeah, it's more like the last maybe 20th, really, because he was going great right up till about the age of 70 when they did the trilogy album with Sinatra in 1980. But that's right about the time he got ALS, and he had described his life to that point as an uninterrupted, you know, 68 years of uninterrupted glory or fun and everything else. And then all of a sudden, we had a bunch of things go wrong. Our house burned straight to the ground. We had a terrible car accident in which my uncle died, and my dad and mom were critically injured. And then he comes down with ALS, and you know, I just think that he made that whole atmosphere, which is basically watching a man die over a 2-year period. I mean, you know that. There's no getting around that. I wouldn't say he turned it into a fun event, but he made it comfortable for everyone with his attitude, which was unwavering, good humor. You know, please don't shed any tears on my behalf. I think in a way he thought that he'd had it so good for so long, and he had so many great memories, and was convinced that he was going to get up there with Louis and Judy and Nat and everybody once again when he passed away, that it wasn't going to get him down. And I don't know. I'm certain that I couldn't be that upbeat about that sort of thing. I don't think many people could.
2: I know he showed his humor in a picture that he sent out to his friends when he was trying to beat ALS, Lou Gehrig's disease.
15: Yeah. Yeah. Well, he was determined that he would be the first human being to beat it, and I think he was joking. But he sent out long letters to that effect. You bet your ass, I'll be the guy, you know. And And he found a picture of a bodybuilder, and he had it. He had his own head, 72-year-old dying man's head, superimposed on top of the body, and he sent it out with the inscription, "How's that for a recovery?" Which completely broke everybody up. I mean, talk about breaking the ice.
20: When your dad passed away, did you feel like there was just an awful lot that you didn't know, and so that was what ignited this journey for you?
15: Yeah, that's exactly what happened. It took a little while. It wasn't an instantaneous thing, but you know, I came to realize that I am a journalist for a living, and I make inquire about people's lives, and I'm interested in talking to them about things. And it never really occurred to me to interview my dad. You just don't do that. But I was kind of wishing that I had. And once it dawned upon me that I could launch into this project, I really never let go of it. I mean, I guess the fact that I finished it after 17 years, there was a little bit of perseverance involved, because it just – it meant more to me than any project I'd ever been involved with. You know, when it's your family and you're learning things about your own heritage and your background and why all these things happen, that's an eternal attraction, I think. And it was definitely the project of a lifetime.
20: Bruce Jenkins is with us on Sports Byline. We're talking about his book, Goodbye in Search of Gordon Jenkins, who was his father, the great American composer, arranger. And one of the things that I was struck by was the fact that I sense that you might have had some sadness about not knowing some of the things you found out after his death, of not being able to know and experience and understand during his life.
15: Yeah, absolutely. I was always he was an intimidating sort in terms of music. I mean, we'd sat down and we'd watch football games all day, and we'd chat, you know, like anyone else would, you know, Star and Unitas or Chamberlain and Russell or some great sporting event. That was our connection. But I was so intimidated on the musical end because I didn't have the incredible talent that he had. I was a little bit talented, but not even remotely close. And I just never felt like I could hang talking with him about music, his music. You know, I could suggest that maybe you ought to check out this Tower Power song, or you know, heaven knows what. But even that was a very daunting thing. But as I listen to his music now, years after his passing, I really feel that I understand it pretty well, and it's a big part of my life now. And I wish that I'd, you know, gotten a little bit more into it then, and that I'd felt more comfortable talking to him about it, and because it was always kind of an unspoken thing, and it was a little bit awkward to really get into it that way.
20: How significant was the composition Goodbye in his life? Because it came out of tragedy. It was born out of tragedy. Did you sense that was a significant composition on his part?
15: Yes, and I mean, that's something that I didn't find out until well into my research process, and it was a kind of an accident that I did. It was a very lucky break. It just happened to come up in a conversation with Martha Tilton, the great singer who sang with Benny Goodman, and with my dad and with a lot of people on radio, wonderful singer in the 1940s, and she just happened to drop a little line like, you know, there's a story about that song, Goodbye, which was Benny Goodman's theme song, a very mournful song that kind of ended all of his concerts, you know, grab your date and you know it's over. We've been swinging for 2 hours, but now we're slowing it way down and this is it, you know. And I said, oh, really? What happened there? And she goes, well, you know, I don't know if I really I should tell you. And her husband's sitting there going, oh, come on, he's a big boy, you know, you can tell him. No, I just, you know, I don't want to be the one to tell him. I'm thinking, oh, God, what the heck's going on here, you know? So I waited a little while, probably about a month, I guess, after that. And, you know, I'm asking around. Nobody seemed to have heard this story. And I called back hoping that I would not get Martha Tilton, because I knew her husband was into it. He wanted to tell me the story. And fortunately, he picked up the phone, and he did tell me the story. And it was a very tragic thing about my dad losing a woman and a child in childbirth way, way back in his youth, in his early 20s. And just to give you an example of the way he thought back then, he wrote the lyrics to a song called Blue Prelude, which is a very successful song. Woody Herman made it his theme song. And one of the lines is, what is love but a prelude to sorrow? Now, I don't know about you, but that's not the way I look at love. I think there's something a little more joyous than that. But you mentioned love to him, and he's already going down the dark road to something catastrophic, you know, all stemming from that, which explained to me a heck of a lot about his writings and the way he acted and just so many things. And I felt so fortunate to have heard that. And as much as people wondered where that came from, they didn't doubt it either. It made sense to them.
20: Was he happy with that song? Did he ever talk about it? Did he ever have any feeling about it?
15: Never talked about that song. This is way back in the early 30s, and he and Benny Goodman are both just starting out, really. And Benny Goodman was looking for a song to end his radio show with along those lines, sort of a slower kind of thing. And they're fooling around on the piano in New York City in around 1932 or 3. And my dad, it was like the movies. My dad came up with this thing, and he played it, and Benny Goodman goes, "That's it. That's the one." And it turned out that was it. He used that in his concert for years and years and years. And great. You know, that's a wonderful thing. That's the kind of thing that I wish I'd known. And but there weren't any books about my dad, and there was just no way of knowing it unless he told me himself. And, you know, because I was always so set apart from the musical end of things, which covered all the musician friends that came out to the house, I just wasn't part of that world.
20: Bruce Jenkins is with us, and again, we're talking about his book about his father, Gordon Jenkins. It's called Goodbye in Search of Gordon Jenkins. And when we come back on the other side, his mother was a star in her own right. We'll talk about that as well, and also about sports writing today and how he got into that. We do that as we continue across the country and around the world. We've got you on America's Sports Talk Show, Sports Byline.
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20: This is America's Sports Talk Show, Sports Byline USA. Here's Ron Barr. Bruce Jenkins has joined us here on Sports Byline. And again, I urge you to check out this wonderful book called Goodbye in Search of Gordon Jenkins. Bruce, I alluded to the fact that your mother was a star in her own right. Talk to me a little bit about her.
15: She was. She was an Oklahoma girl. I went to New York City with some friends, and they were like a little trio, and they were real good, and they got a job in New York almost right away and got better and better jobs. And she wound up in L.A. singing on radio as a soloist, and she wound up singing in front of my dad's band, and the sparks flew in a huge way. They both had terrible marriages to people who didn't care about the music and were just, you know, they'd come back, you know, after a big night, and there would be nothing to talk about, which is death, you know? And especially in music, I don't know. And when they met, it was just something about it. They just could not help themselves. They ran off to Mexico one night and got married, and their other marriages were quickly annulled. And, you know, 38 years later, they were deeply in love when my father died. So it was a great, great thing. And my mom was a terrific singer. But just typical of the way that I came so late upon all of these things, she basically retired after I came along. I was her first and only. She'd had a couple of miscarriages. It was a very precious thing to have a baby. And she did work, but not nearly the way that she had. And she basically was at home taking care of me. So I missed out on, a lot of being able to see her in her prime and to really, really do her work. But she was a tremendous singer and did sing on occasion with my dad after that.
20: I know you didn't want to make this book syrupy. You looked at the warts as well as the good things in all of this. And you even talked about that first marriage that your dad had. And there was a sadness about that. Can you go into that a little bit?
15: Yeah, that was a terribly sad day. I went to see his ex-wife, and they had been married, I think, quite a number of years and had three kids. But it wasn't a great marriage, and it was fading. And my dad, I think everyone in town knew that he was dating a lot of women singers, not just my mom. He was quite the philanderer, in fact, and hopeless romantic. You know, he's up there leading them. They were all great-looking singers, you know, and he was the band leader, and he just let it all fly, you know. But I had never really met this woman. I'd met his kids constantly because he'd always took care of them, and they came and visited us with all the normal stuff, and although they were quite a bit older than I was, but I never really saw the mom, and she was this mysterious character. Well, in my research project, I decided to go interview her, and it turned out she'd been living in the San Fernando Valley just kind of whiling away the hours, not really doing much of anything for almost 40 years. She had really no other man after my dad. She just sort of gave up and was terribly sad. She related all these stories in a relatively cheerful manner. It wasn't like she was bitter or weeping or melodramatic or any of that. It was very straightforward, but the things she was saying were absolutely devastating. And at one point she said, "God, you're going to hate your dad by the time this is over." I said, "No, believe me, I know the basics of all these things. It's just that this has hit me a little harder than it ever has before." And I walked out of there just really crushed on her behalf. Just, it was a very sad story.
20: Coming from two parents who were so musically inclined, how did you gravitate towards sports rather than towards something in the musical world?
15: Well, I gave it a pretty good shot, and I played piano and drums and the vibraphone. We had all kinds of instruments in the house, which is great, in the studio, actually, which I had full access to at any time that he wasn't working, and I really wasn't too bad. I was okay. I could play, and I definitely understood it, and still do, but one thing I couldn't do, and still is a daunting thing to this day, is the idea of sitting down and writing a song from scratch, or writing all 40 pieces in an orchestra that's going to go in and record with Sinatra, you know, next Tuesday. Forget about it. You know that, and he could do that. That was easy to him. That he actually described that as something that he found easy to do, as well as self-taught on any instrument and all that. So I was just completely out of his league, and I couldn't sing a note, so I was way out of my mom's league too. But that was pretty evident early on that I wasn't in that category. And but my dad was a huge sports fan, and when the Dodgers moved out in 1958, that completely changed my life, as it did a lot of kids in L.A. Now I'm 10 years old, and the Dodgers are there, and I'm reading the L.A. Times sports section, and Jim Murray's a big idol of mine. He actually lived nearby us and was a friend of my dad's, and I went to school with his kids, and so he was kind of accessible to me. And the one thing I could do in school was write a little bit. I wasn't any great math or anything else, but I could write a little bit. And my dad, bless his heart, always encouraged that. And I was writing sports, you know, just in the house. I was writing fictitious, my own little accounts of things that did or did not happen. I was just writing sports accounts and on an old manual typewriter. And as soon as I got into junior high, I hooked up with a school newspaper. And that's literally all I've ever done is write for a newspaper, be it the Lincoln Rail Splitter in junior high, all the way through where I am now. I've never bagged a grocery or pumped gas. Or if there weren't any newspapers, I'd be a drunk. You know, I'd just be face down in the gutter somewhere.
20: Well, what is the correlation of your dad and his love and his naturalness for creating music and your love and your naturalness for writing sports? Because I see a connection there, I've got to tell you.
15: I think the two things we have in common are the passion for it, which I've never lost, and I see that in you as well. I mean, it's something that I still feel like a college kid when I watch a great sports event, absolutely 100%. And I'm fast, and he was very fast in what he did. Now, he's coming up with songs out of nowhere, and it's like writing a novel. I wouldn't compare what I'm doing to him, but for what it's worth, I can meet any deadline they're going to throw at me. And those are the two things I think that we have in common. And, you know, we write concisely and to the point and without a lot of excess baggage. I guess those would be the common threads.
20: Another observation question, and that is, after observing your father and the world he lived in and now having researched your father and seen the good and the bad, did you use any of those things that you learned along the way and the things that you've learned since his death and researching this book that you said, hey, wait a minute, I'm not going to fall into those same traps. I'm not going to do some of those things?
15: In terms of the way he lived his life?
20: Yeah, just the way he lived his life, his philosophy about people and attitudes and everything.
15: Well, I never felt it was a good idea to drink on the job, which he didn't really make a habit of doing.
20: I mean, we're talking sports here.
15: Yeah, I mean, but, you know, they had in the radio days, they had an East Coast show and a West Coast show, and there was a break in between. And those guys take a few nips, you know, but they were such professionals, they pulled it off anyway. But that's never really worked for me, nor has it have I wanted to. But
20: you know, the other thing, too, Bruce, that I have to compliment you on, and I think it's very difficult in the field you're in, which is the sports writing field. You have been critical, but you've never been cynical.
15: Mm.
20: And that's not an easy thing to do for people. I read a lot of writers that are just, you can tell they're angry about something.
15: Yeah, there's that. I may occasionally come off as being angry, but there's no anger there. It's all out of passion. And I have a lot of respect for the professionalism of the people that I'm writing about. Now, I may not agree with what they did or what they said or how they acted, but way too much respect. And, you know, I it's a world that I like to walk around in comfortably and not have a bunch of daggers aimed. You know, there's the guy who wrote that and this and that. And if somebody does bring it up, I want to be able to stand on my own 2 feet and defend it and not come across or think of myself, geez, why did I do that? You know, I never want that to happen.
20: Well, the other thing, too, is that both of us have gone through a generation of athletes, maybe several generations. We've seen the Willie Mayses. We've seen athletes of that character, that ilk. And then all of a sudden we have the athlete, and some people might point to a T.O. or other athletes who have been the way they've been. And it's real easy to get cynical about that and get angry about that. What changes have you seen in the athlete and the whole atmosphere of sports writing and sports coverage?
15: Well, I think in terms of the athletes, there's a lot more, you know, there's an attitude of self-importance that I think goes on with these guys. And, you know, the idea of making the most money is so prevalent among them, is more than winning the most rings. And, you know, with the ESPN and all the TV and radio access they get, they really don't need the print media the way that they did so desperately in the 50s and 60s when we were about the only way they could reach the public. And consequently, there's a lot less socializing between writers and athletes. You know, we don't travel on the team planes the way we used to, which was an invaluable way to get to know players and earn their trust.
20: And you're not also the immediate source. It used to be
15: No.
20: The people had to wait till the next morning or that afternoon to read the newspaper to find out what happened with the game and what happened with the athlete. Now it's instantaneous.
15: And, you know, I've found the changes have more been in me. I have a column. I'm not on the beat, which I was for years, but I've been writing a column since 89. And I'm just talking less to the athletes, quite frankly. I'm going into the locker rooms less. If I have something very specific to ask, then I'm there. But, you know, the idea of going into a locker room, which I did for years, and just sort of standing in the middle and waiting for something to look like a good interview, or, oh, there's three guys going over to Will Clark, I better get over there. And that's just, I just can't stand that anymore. Or, you know, Barry Bonds, the kind of pall that he casts over the locker room. And I've just chosen to... I think I've been able to keep my passion. One reason being is that I'm just looking at life, I'm looking at the games on my own terms, And I'm not spending all my time in there and feeling those daggers and getting those unsatisfactory interviews. And I'm keeping my spirits high by sort of doing it on my own terms.
20: Do you see yourself as a dinosaur, not you specifically, but just the profession of sports writing as a dinosaur? I mean, where are the young kids going to come from? If you ask a kid, what would you like to be? They want to be a TV star. They want to be at ESPN. They want to be at Fox. You never hear somebody say, you know, I'd like to be a damn good sports writer.
15: I think that's definitely the case. Every now and then I hear from a high school kid who wants to be the next Mike Lupica or Dan Shaughnessy or Scott Osler. And that's encouraging, and I try to write them as a pretty long and thoughtful response saying that it is worthwhile. But unfortunately, I think that it's not going that way. Newspapers are shrinking. You know, with the Chronicle merged with the Examiner. That was supposed to be a big thing here in San Francisco, and it hasn't turned out that way. The budget crisis is bad. The space is bad. The advertising is bad. The hiring practices, everything is not what it was. And, you know, newspapers are shrinking. Jobs are shrinking, and there's never been a lot of money in print journalism. So as much as I would recommend it to somebody who can write and love sports and may not have a way with words as a broadcaster or any other medium, it's a hard thing to really recommend because it is hard to get into, and it doesn't pay that well.
20: Let's go back to the book and a couple of minutes that we have left here. When you got to the last sentence of this book and put the period at the end, what was your reflection and your thoughts?
15: It was an unbelievable feeling, Ron. It really was, because I'd put so much time into this thing. You know, my world is a world of one-hour takes, you know, and boom, there's the column, and it's gone, and you wake up and read it and hope you didn't embarrass yourself, you know, and it's gone. It's you don't have it hanging over your head. Well, this was something that I had hanging over my head for more than 17 years, and I felt really, really good to have finished it, and I didn't necessarily think anyone would want to read it, but I was determined to finish it whether anyone was interested or not as publishers, and I didn't have any kind of New York publishing house interest at all. I'd tried, but nothing was really happening there. I just said, you know what, I'm going to finish this book, and I'm going to have a finished product, and if it doesn't fly, whatever, but I at least will have done it for my own satisfaction, and the few people who might have read the manuscript. And when I got it done, I just felt like I felt like the day that I graduated from college, when there's no more school for the rest of your life. You've taken your last test.
20: You know? Do I assume correctly that it brought some closure for you?
15: Oh, 100% closure. Yeah, it was massive closure, because even if the book had not been published, what I was looking for was a 100% complete view of my father. I wanted to see everything I could, as wide a spectrum as you could cover. And I really think that's what I got.
20: What did you come away with that you did not know before you started this project?
15: I'm not sure I gained any great truths, you know, outside of, you know, things about his command over the orchestra, the way Sinatra respected him, the way Sinatra confided in him. Those are probably the most amazing revelations. You know, I knew he was a good time guy with a lot of sadness. I knew he was a giant in the business. I knew he was a heavy drinker and loved to play golf and loved sports. And I knew the basics, but I got to the root of his sadness with that goodbye story. And I learned what a good friend he was, the way that he and Sinatra treated each other, respected each other's privacy. That was very valuable. And I learned something about friendship there, I think, and that trust is the most important thing.
20: I also came away with the belief that good and bad, whatever it was in your dad's life, the scales were balanced at the end.
15: Well, that's just it. I didn't want the book dripping with sentimentality. And I talked to some people who didn't like his music and were very forthright about that, which was great. That's exactly what I wanted. I wanted a story that was interesting, because I knew that it wasn't a completely wonderful story by any stretch. There was a lot going on there, good and bad. And that, to me, is what makes a good book or a good movie, and I'm glad that I was able to reach out to all those factions.
20: I want to thank you for sharing it. It's a fascinating book, and I've known you for a long time, Bruce, and I'm glad to know this side of you as well. Thank you for sharing the story with us.
15: Oh, it's my great pleasure, Ron. Thank you.
20: Sports writer for the San Francisco Chronicle and also columnist Bruce Jenkins, and please check out this book. You'll find it fascinating. It's called Goodbye in Search of Gordon Jenkins. We'll take a break. We continue with more of you and America's Sports Talk Show.
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2: This is a fascinating book, and again, I urge you to check it out. It's called Goodbye, In Search of Gordon Jenkins by sports writer and columnist for the San Francisco Chronicle, Bruce Jenkins. And it talks about his dad, who was one of America's great arrangers, composers, and conductors for people like Billie Holiday, Peggy Lee, Nat Cole, also Harry Nilsson, Frank Sinatra, and Judy Garland. 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

I'm Mike Sempervivi for the Sports Byline Broadcasting Network 2-Minute Warning. Not exactly at the level of Aaron Judge's fractured rib or the failures of the Mets and Red Sox, but the Washington Nationals have become a little bit of a story this season. The young players they've been trying to develop for the past several seasons have begun to gel and play some of their best baseball together under the equally young of a manager in Blake Butera. Washington has won series against Milwaukee, Minnesota, the White Sox, Mets, Cincinnati, Cleveland, Atlanta, San Diego, Arizona, and as of Wednesday morning,

0: launched. Wood is also tied for the highest wins above replacement in the National League, right alongside shortstop C.J. Abrams. He probably gets more credit nationally for his defense than he deserves, but Abrams is very good and his bat has been tremendous. The Nationals haven't had a third baseman since Anthony Rendon left after 2019 or a first baseman since trading Josh Bell in 2022. Curtis Meade at third and Luis Garcia Jr. at first aren't the answers, but they've done a much more noble job than has been seen in years. And every few days or so, they show off their corner-level power as Garcia did Tuesday night in the first inning against the Giants. Catcher K-Bear Ruiz finally looks like what the Nationals have always wanted him to be since getting him from the Dodgers in the 2021 Max Scherzer trade. He's having his best year on both offense and defense. Left fielder Dalen Lyle's come up big in some key moments and shown some real power potential as well as improving defensively. Center fielder Jacob Young isn't much at the plate, but his defensive play is sublime and is a legit Gold Glove threat. With Garcia playing first more often, second base is now mostly a hodgepodge of Nassim Nunez, Jorvit Vivas, and Jose Tana, and the results across the board have been pretty average. The pitching staff came into 2026 as a punchline and has often served as a punching bag. The Nationals actually lead the majors in runs scored, but they've also given up the second most right behind Colorado. There have been bright spots with starters Foster Griffin and Cade Cavalli, swingman Richard Lovelady and Andrew Alvarez, and reliever Gus Varland, who stepped up to become the best closing option on a team without one. Now, can the Nationals maintain staying above 500? Not without making some moves that will impact their rebuilding farm system, but there are plenty of signs that indicate that just a little bit of added pitching could end up going a real long way. I'm Mike Sempervivi with the Sports Byline Broadcasting Network 2-Minute Warning.
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2: 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We're going to be talking horse

0: racing and college baseball. I'll tell you about our guests in just a second, but I want to send the very best out to the servicemen and servicewomen that are listening to us on the American Forces Network. They've been with me since almost the very beginning of Sports Byline USA, and we're particularly proud of that. So we're on 500 stations in 177 countries, and as you know, I took a Sports Byline USA over to Mosul, Iraq, along with the Striker Brigade. We broadcast from over there, and I'll tell you, it was a life-enhancing experience for me, and I can't thank our servicemen and servicewomen enough for their kindness while I was over there. And by the way, this is important to me because I came from a military family, so I've said to AFN and I've said to the Pentagon that I want to go back and do more of this. So indeed we're going to. We're going to be going to Afghanistan, South Korea. We're going to go to Okinawa, going to go to Japan, going to go to Germany and Italy as well. So we're going to be getting Sports Byline USA out and about across the country and around the world as well. Gary Stevens is a Hall of Fame jockey. He was inducted in 1997, and at his retirement press conference, Stevens said, "There is a piece of my heart that would love to continue riding, but my body can't take it anymore. The reward just not there anymore. The injuries I have sustained over the years have caught up with me." He became the 20th jockey to achieve 5,000 victories. He won 8 Triple Crown races, including 3 Kentucky Derbies, 2 Preaknesses, and 3 Belmont wins as well, and spoiled Real Quiet's bid for the Triple Crown by defeating him by a nose while riding Victory Gallop at the Belmont back in 1998. And, of course, just an outstanding jockey. He won the Eclipse Award as the nation's top jockey, and he was the youngest rider to surpass $100 million in earnings. But also, he showed his talents in other areas, because if you saw the movie Seabiscuit, he played in that movie a very prominent role as George the Iceman Wolf in that movie. Just a great performance. So we'll be talking to Gary Stevens in a second. And then one of the all-time greats when it comes to college baseball coaches at the University of Texas, 6 times he's been named the Coach of the Year. I'm talking about Augie Garrido, and he is the all-time winningest coach in Division I-A athletics with 1,542 victories. Augie Garrido joining us as well. So we're ready to crank it up. Good to have you with us on America's Sports Talk Show.
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13: 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Here's Ron Barr.
0: Gary Stevens is with us, the Hall of Fame jockey, and after 26 years in the saddle, he has decided to retire. But if you look at his resume, 8 Triple Crown victories, 3 Kentucky Derby, 2 Preakness wins, and 3 Belmont victories, and he was the youngest rider to surpass $100 million in earnings. And usually when somebody decides to retire, it's on the motivation of a friend or a family member. But when you retired, Gary, you said that when Rock Hard 10 decided to retire, and that's a horse for most people out there, that's it, he's retiring, I'm retiring. What was it that motivated you to do it with the retirement of Rock Hard 10?
14: Well, I've been contemplating retirement for the last 2.5 years, and I've been involved with some serious people in the business. Patrick Biancone, my main trainer, with Derek Smith, John Magner, and all of the best people out there. And there was one horse that kept me involved. And I was, to be honest with you, I was looking at the $400,000 payday on March 27th of next year. And when he retired, I retired. That's the bottom line.
0: You rode him in 7 races, winning 6 of those 7. And you have said that over your career of more than 25 years, he was the best you ever rode. What made him so special, and what made him the best you ever rode?
14: Well, he could sprint. He had such athletic ability. I felt like he could win at 6 furlongs going 108 and change, or he could go a mile and a quarter in 159, and that's good enough to beat anybody at any distance, and he was just a true athlete and a competitor.
0: Gary, jockeys go from one horse to another during the course of the racing season, and I'm just wondering, yeah, there are going to be horses like Rock Hard 10, but do jockeys bond with certain horses? Do horses understand the specialness of the jockey and vice versa?
14: Absolutely, and I think I bonded with certain trainers, too, that put so much faith in the abilities that I have had over the years that I'll just put something out there for you. If I'm riding for you tomorrow and I get beat and I'm fired, I'm not going to ride for you anymore. But if I get beat and you put the blame somewhere else, I'm going to be back there for you tomorrow. And if you know I'm good at something, at what I do, you're going to want me back.
0: I've always been interested in that bonding, or not the bonding, but the relationship between trainer, jockey, and horse. All three have to work in tandem with each other. Can you give me a little bit of insight into that relationship between the three?
14: Well, it's not just that relationship, but it's the grooms, the hot walkers. It's the total package that you have. When I walk out in the morning to work a horse at 5:30 in the morning, I've got to get along with the groom, I've got to get along with the hot walker, I've got to get along with the horse, and I've got to get along with the trainer. And the last person really that I had to worry about was the owner, because the trainer made sure that the owner knew I was the guy that they needed.
0: You know, they say, athletes say, particularly in football, that when they play, they do a lot of homework by studying film and knowing what their opponent is. And I'm just wondering how much studying you did of the various horses, the tracks that you raced on, in order to prepare you to climb into the saddle and do the best job you could.
14: At the end of it, I did more study on the jockeys I was racing against than the race courses. I've ridden every race course in the United States for the past 25 years. I knew them really well. And I wanted to know the competition I was racing against. I wanted to know if I was racing against Jerry Bailey, Chris McCarron, Lafitte Pinkai. And I'm going back some years, some guys that have retired. But I wanted to know more about the guys I was riding against. For instance, if I'm a quarterback that has the best defensive back going against me, I want to know what moves he can make and what plays I have to make to screw up his game plan.
0: What is it that you can learn from studying a jockey? What was it that you looked for then, Gary?
14: Well, Chris McCarron, I knew where he liked to make his move, at what point of the race. I knew he liked to go wide. I knew I couldn't go inside of Eddie Delahousie. I knew that Lafitte Pinkai, if I came up and hooked him at the eighth pole, that he was going to have more horse than I had suspected. Those are the sort of things that I looked for in a certain jockey. Whenever I was coming up to do battle with them, how much horse I had to have to actually beat them in the battle, and that's what it turned into, was an eighth of a mile battle.
0: Gary, I've always been interested in how strategy in horse racing is developed between jockey and trainer, and what I mean by that is, how do they know the horse they're going to have that's going to go to the gate, and how do they determine against the competition they're going to be racing, how they're going to race on any given day?
14: Well, I think it's very well planned out. The great trainers know which great dances they're going to go for. And if they're going to the big dances, say the Breeders' Cup, the Kentucky Derby, Preakness, Belmont, those kind of events, they want the guys that are seasoned and used to being in the limelight and racing for the big event. And it just naturally teamed up on those certain days.
0: One of the things that Lee Trevino, the great golfer, told me, Gary, was it's one thing to go out and play and win a regular PGA tournament, but your whole career is really marked in what you do in the big major four tournaments. Is it the same way when it comes to the Triple Crown races for jockeys?
14: Absolutely. The only days I really get my big payday is if I win on Breeders' Cup, Kentucky Derby, Preakness, or Belmont. Those are the days I make my big paydays. And just for the listeners out there, if I go out and ride the Kentucky Derby and I finish sixth, I get paid $85. If I win the Kentucky Derby, I'm paid about $850,000. So do the math.
0: You're only
14: paid on your performance.
0: How about a regular race during the course of a season and a run at, say, Santa Anita?
14: Well, let's just say it's an optional claimer worth $110,000. If I win that race, I make about $14,000. If I run fifth or worse, I make about $95. So, again, do the math. I'm only paid on my performance.
0: One thing that a lot of people don't appreciate or maybe even understand is the wear and tear on a jockey's body. They're small by stature anyway, big on talent. And I know one of the things that you said when you retired at your press conference, there is a piece of my heart that would love to continue riding, but my body can't take it anymore. What was the damage done to your body over 26 years in the saddle?
14: Well, just a brief synopsis, 14 right knee surgeries, 5 left knee surgeries, both shoulders completely repaired, screws in both shoulders, 2 broken vertebrae in my back, 6 screws in my wrist. I could go on and on, but there you have it.
0: I was just going to ask you how that works on one's psyche and self-confidence, because in professional sports, self-confidence is really the most important thing.
14: Well, I was riding for the right people at the end of my career. Patrick Biancone, who not too many people out there know probably, but he's training for the most powerful owners in the world, and I had the best horses in the world I was riding. He was giving me the best opportunities, and I was performing, I think, at about 80%, and I felt like there were other jockeys out there that had the talent that I have that could have gotten the job done better than what I was doing, and that was one reason that I stepped away. I didn't want to be one of those guys at 42 years old, right now is what I am, at 47 walking away and hearing the betting public saying this guy should have quit 6 years ago. So
0: yeah,
14: That's why I walked out.
0: Yeah, that happens too many times in sports. You scored your first victory in your very first race aboard a horse called Lil Star that was trained by your father. Take me through that race.
14: Well, it was a crazy filly that my older brother, Scott, who's a great jockey in his own right, did not want to ride. And So I was sitting in the bullpen, and my father put me on, and she was good enough, and I was brave enough to climb on her back. She was crazy. She used to flip over backwards and try and hurt jockeys, and I was brave enough and dumb enough to know that she wasn't going to hurt me. And I won on that first mount, and I got to just tell you a little story. On my 5,000th and third win, my parents sent me a clock that was engraved. First win, 1979, April 16th, LaBois Park, Little Star, 5,003rd win at Belmont Park, and the horse's name. And, you know, what a ride it's been.
0: It certainly has. Gary, hold on a second. Gary Stevens, the Hall of Fame jockey, is with us, and you will talk about other aspects of his fine career as we continue across the country and around the world on the American Forces Network, the Internet, Sirius Satellite Radio. We've got you on Sports Byline.
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0: Gary Stevens, the Hall of Fame jockey, is with us and you on Sports Byline. Gary, let's go back to the beginning and talk a little bit about the family, because it has been a horse racing family. Talk to me about what it was like growing up with your brother and your mom and your dad, everybody involved with horse racing.
14: Well, I grew up a wrestler, and literally a wrestler. My family is very sports oriented, and being from a small town and of Boise, Idaho, Vince Lombardi was us kids' idol, and that's the way my father raised us. And that's the way I've raised my children. I've got three of them right now, and I'm tough, I'm hard, and sometimes I get criticized by being how hard on my kids that I am, but I'm raising my kids the same way that my father raised me.
0: And you were very close to your older brother because they said it's really hard to get advice from your peers, but my older brother, he's not afraid to call me up when he sees that I'm in a slump and tell me what I'm doing wrong. That is a source or a resource for somebody that is really unique, because usually brothers, you know, they'll kind of argue between each other, but there's a lot of respect there, isn't there?
14: If you could imagine Joe Montana in the National Football League having a big brother that was playing minor league football, if they would have had it, and that was the only guy that was brave enough to tell you what they were doing wrong. That's what my big brother did for me. He would call me up the first time I rode Winning Colors before the Santa Anita Derby in 1988. He said, never hit that filly right-handed again. Hit her left-handed, and don't hit her if you don't have to hit her. And no one else would have been brave enough. And he watched that on film, and it helped me win my first Kentucky Derby.
0: Gary, do you consider yourself more talented or more mentally tough? I say that because you also were quoted one time of saying you can have talent, but when it comes down to the big day, it's 90% mental. And you had such great success. I always thought you were just mentally tough and prepared for each race.
14: You know, Ron, I don't feel like I'm the most gifted jockey that's ever raced out there, but I really do feel like I was the most mentally prepared that was out there. And that dates back to my high school wrestling days. I remember my wrestling coach turning out the lights, and we were doing wall squats. And he said, you guys sit up against that wall as long as you can. I'm going to turn the lights out for 10 minutes. Nobody's going to see you. Nobody's going to know what you do. You are the only one that is going to know how hard you worked in the last 10 minutes. And I've never forgot that. When the lights were turned out and it was dark, and I knew that the harder I worked, the better my performance was going to be on the wrestling mat. And it's been the same way in my riding career. The more mornings I got out there at 4:30 in the morning, worked my butt off, the more success I was going to have.
0: And did you take great satisfaction in the fact that you knew that because of the sport you were in, Gary, that the outcome could be determined by your effort rather than maybe by a team effort? And so, therefore, you got satisfaction knowing that you know, if you worked hard enough, you could get a result that you were comfortable with?
14: Absolutely. I mean, I knew 50 yards from the finish, when I was tired, my horse was tired, that if I gave that little bit of extra effort and I could get that little bit of extra effort out of my horse, it was going to pay dividends for the clients that I was riding for. And that's when you got the call back to ride for them again.
0: Yeah, that's the other question I had, too. I think about climbing into the saddle in a race, the first race of the day. But when you get to the end of the day, that eighth race or the end of the day, how hard is it to maintain that mental focus and toughness when you are bone tired?
14: Well, I think if your body's healthy, I think you improve at the end of the day. The adrenaline starts flowing and the juices start flowing, and you get in what they call the zone. And I think that as a professional athlete, you actually improve at the end of the day.
0: Gary, you know as well as I do that many pro athletes don't like to extend themselves beyond their comfort area, but you were not afraid to do that in 2003 when you took on the role in the movie of George the Iceman Wolf in the movie Seabiscuit. When I saw that movie and saw your performance, I got to tell you, I was blown away, and I'll tell you the reason why. It was so natural. It was not acting, and for somebody that had never acted before, I don't know where you came up with that naturalness for that role. Now, albeit you obviously know horse racing and everything, but still, it's another thing to make it come off natural on screen. Tell me, were you afraid about going into this area of your life?
14: None whatsoever after the people I worked with. I worked with William Macy, Jeff Bridges, Tobey Maguire, some of the greatest actors out there. And one thing I found about them in my homework prior to the filming was, they are not acting. What you see is what you get. And I worked with a great acting coach, and he told me, he said, be yourself. Just be yourself. And you got to understand that these people I met, I'd seen on film, and I expected to see totally different people. They were actors. They're not actors. They are who they are, and I played who I am. So there you have it.
0: Tobey Maguire pulled a little trick on you, did he not, when you did one of your first scenes with him? He told you how good it was?
14: He put his arm around me. It was actually because we worked back to front on the film. What you saw in the movie didn't necessarily happen in order. And I think the event you're talking about is one night we were filming in the studio, which was one of the only scenes I did that was done in theater instead of location. And Toby put his arm around me after I did the scene, and he said, "Buddy, did they not tell you not to outdo me?" And I looked in, my face went white, my blood went red, and it scared the heck out of me. And I turned around, and Gary Ross, the director, just busted up laughing. Tobey Maguire busted up laughing, and they got me. That's how they got me.
0: Yeah, you said, "Oh, my God, I'm so sorry, man. I won't let it happen again."
14: Yeah, well, I didn't even get to that point. I thought I was off the movie at that point, but they laughed at me. And, you know, we've stayed in touch. We're still great friends, and it was one of the best learning experiences I've ever had.
0: We got a couple of minutes left here. Also, I see in your resume that you won the 1998 Dubai World Cup, and also you won the 1991 Japan Cup. And I'm just wondering, racing outside the country, the dynamics of that, the atmosphere of it, the whole aura of racing in Dubai or Japan, what is that? What was that like?
14: Well, Dubai is a different place than I've ever been, and it's there's so much money there, and they've been able to make our sport bigger than the business. I don't know where it's going or where the politics of that country is going, and I'll leave it right there. Racing in Japan, winning my first Japan Cup in 1988 was one of the biggest thrills in my life, to be able to go over and represent the United States and win a $4 million race for an ex-Marine. And Charlie Whittingham was the trainer, and come back home and say that I'd won the Japan Cup when I was 22 years old. That was a pretty good feeling.
0: You have said that the most memorable moment of your racing career was in that 1988 Kentucky Derby when you picked up your first Triple Crown victory. You were riding winning colors that particular day. What was that race like for you?
14: Well, I was carrying all of my family basically on my shoulders in my mind for the fact that I had ridden three Kentucky Derbies up to that point, and I felt like I was the underdog that had a legitimate chance. And I'd had my family fly back from Idaho to witness the race, and I remember calling my mom up 5 days before the race, and she said, "Gary, I've watched you ride the Kentucky Derby once, and my feet were so swollen and I was so uncomfortable. I never want to live through it again." And I said, "Mom, you might better show up for this one because we're going to win it." And Mom and Dad showed up, and the last 16th of a mile, my whole life went before my eyes. And it's probably outside of my children being born, the most special moment that I've ever had in my life.
0: What was the best piece of advice your dad, Ron, gave you? Because he's a horse trainer.
14: Dad told me, after he'd seen me ride a couple of classic races, and he saw me getting up tight. I really think that Dad saw me getting up tight. And he said, "Listen," he said, "go out there with a smile on your face like you're back in Boise, Idaho. Enjoy, have a good time, and know that we're all proud of you. And just do the best you can." And that's what I've done since 1988.
0: We've got about 20 seconds. What do you think your legacy in racing is, Gary?
14: I hope that my legacy is my consistency, my honesty, and my hard work.
0: I don't think there's any doubt about the success you had, but also that as a person. I really appreciate your time. You've given us some great insight into the sport, but also into Gary Stevens, the man as well. Gary, continued good luck with you. 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
14: I'd love to, Ron. Thank you.
0: Gary Stevens, the Hall of Fame jockey, and as I pointed out earlier, he won 8 Triple Crown races, including 3 Kentucky Derbies, 2 Preaknesses, and 3 Belmont victories as well. And he scored his first victory in his very first race aboard Lil Star, a horse that was trained by his father, Ron, and the youngest rider to surpass $100 million in earnings. We'll take a break, continue with more of you and Sports Byline.
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13: 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Here's Ron Barr.
0: Certainly one of the top coaches in any sport is Augie Garrido, as championships are nothing strange to Augie. He has led 5 different teams to national titles, including 3 when he was the head coach at Cal State Fullerton. You've had an awful lot of success in your long career, Augie. When you think back on it and reflect on it, what do you attest that success to?
26: Well, I, without any question or hesitation, it's about the great people that I have worked with, because baseball is such a team sport that it's impossible to accomplish anything without total commitment from the rest of the coaches around you, the managers, everybody. Most importantly, the quality of the player and the quality of the student-athlete that I've been able to associate with as a result of everyone's efforts.
0: The dynamic of coaching and teaching kids at the college level, how is that different than maybe at the pro level?
26: Well, I think at the pro level, it's a long process in which they reveal themselves to themselves by playing so many games and coming to learn the game of baseball. Whereas in a college environment, it's more about learning about your own ability, and it's more about learning in and of itself. So, you know, the college baseball team is an extension of the university where learning takes place. Baseball creates the adversity, and now the problem solving begins, and the players need to solve their problems connected to baseball, and mainly it's about maintaining your confidence, and it's the coach's role to help the player help himself keep his confidence and fulfill his destiny.
0: You're the only coach to lead teams from two different schools to national championships, and I'm just wondering, when I talk to coaches, I always like to ask them, and this is the first time, Augie, I've ever asked a baseball coach at the college level this question, which is harder, building a championship program or staying at that level?
26: That's a great question. I guess I don't know, because I don't see it that way. I don't think any of it's hard. I think picking fruit in the Napa Valley during the summer in 104-degree heat, I think that's hard. I think that baseball is about, you know, it has its own adversities, but what we really focus on is the process itself, and we try to remove the reward of winning for the player so that the pressure doesn't build up. And I think if you're playing to try to maintain a program, there's a lot of pressure in that, but I don't do that. And if you're trying to win a national championship, then I think there's a lot of pressure, but we don't do that either.
0: One of the things, Augie, that I have known from the great coaches that I have talked to over the years and gotten to know, Bill Walsh is a friend of mine, Mike Krzyzewski is as well, Bobby Knight, and I bring them up because I put you in that same category with them. You seem to, as they do, know how to push the buttons at the right time, and I think it comes down to communication, which I think is a very important factor at the college level, unlike the economic motivation they might find at the pro level. Can you talk a little bit about the communication and how important that is, not only from you to player, but players amongst themselves on the team?
26: Well, I think it's absolutely essential, and so you have to have the fundamentals of human behavior in place where the principles that drive our team are the simplest ones of all. You already know what to do, what's right, so do that. Secondly, these are the team rules, you know, and secondly, do your best, which will be the hardest thing you've ever been asked to do. And when you do your best connected to baseball, you're going to fail. So you're going to have to do your best again and again and again. And when you do the first three and you really commit to all of that, now you have something to give. You have a lot to give to your role, and you have a lot to give to your teammates. And that's the basic fundamentals of what we try to do.
0: Well, the other thing, too, and it's always been said about you, is that you're a fun guy, that you try to keep things very, very light. And one of the things that I, as an outsider observing you, really felt that why you do that is try to keep things on an even keel, not let the key team get too high or not let them get it too low, so therefore you can get the most out of them by having that middle ground. Am I correct in that observation?
26: You're absolutely correct. I'm amazed at the insight that you have. But, for example, on Saturday to the first championship game, a friend of ours that follows the team and a friend of the players, Richard Linklater, is a director that's just in the process of putting together all of the film has been shot for the Bad News Bears 2, starring Billy Bob Thornton, and written by the guys that did Bad Santa. And so, you know, we had a bit of a problem after the championship game, and so that became pretty much national news. And he sent me a scene from the movie he's making, Bad News Bears 2, and he entitled the scene Second Place Finish. And I showed that to the team prior to the first game. And then the second game on the bus on the way to the ballpark, we queued up Bull Durham, and Kevin Costner's a friend of mine, and so we queued it up to when he goes back to Susan Sarandon's house, and the 60-minute man is playing in the background.
0: Yeah.
26: And I got Kevin on the phone, and the players knew it, and I says, "Hey, dude, you are on the bus with us, and right now you're the 60-minute man, and you're in the tub." So that was our mighty Newt Rockne-type performance prior to the game.
0: And I assume that just kind of came to you on the spur, or did you have to think about using that as the motivational tool?
26: Oh, I don't I don't think too much about having fun.
2: It's either there or not there.
26: It's either there or it's not there. I just think that, you know, I don't have one of those kind of plans. You know, things just pop into my weird personality, and I just act on it because I know the kids need to be kids and they need to have fun. And if you're going to play the championship game, the best way to ensure yourself the best chance to win is to play it like you're 14 years old in your backyard.
0: Augie, coaches like you, I'm sure, when they reflect back on their careers and also maybe on a particular season and they think about a player here or a player there, the star players are always the easiest ones to remember. But I'm sure there is a kid over the years, and many kids, matter of fact, that probably come to mind that bring a smile to your face because they did something that maybe was beyond their reach. Can you talk about some of those kids over the years of your career?
26: Well, in general, because I'm not sure the names are as important. We always have one of the intangibles or two of them that lead the team because they don't get to play, but they have a role on the team. And this year it was a bullpen catcher and a pitcher that was redshirting. The pitcher did the scouting of the opponents. The redshirt catcher caught all the bullpens. It goes all the way back to day one, you know. And many times if these players become the unsung heroes, and we have an award for that. We have the Teammate of the Year award, and most of the time it goes to a non-player. That our ultimate reward in our program is respect. And any role, when fulfilled to the best of their a person's ability, can earn them respect for themselves, which is most important, and from their teammates. And that applies to every team we've ever had, is maintaining respect for the person that does the hardest work and gets the least credit.
0: When you take a look at the players that you've had with you over the years, can you pretty much spot a player that you think really has a chance to go to the next level and play professionally?
26: Not always. I mean, because it's finally based on personality and work ethic and self-esteem and confidence, they all appear somewhat alike by physical tools. And it's just that, you know, tools aren't always the answer. It's in baseball. Sometimes it's the size of your heart, you know, that means more, and the strength of your soul and your commitment to willpower. And it's about a lot more than physical skills. And it's awful hard to see inside someone. It only becomes clear in hindsight that the person has the commitment, the work ethic, the confidence, and the self-esteem that it takes to achieve and overcome all odds.
0: You once said baseball is nothing more than another classroom in the educational process. Really, baseball is a metaphor for life, and I think it's easy to see that if you're an adult. How do you think the kids see it?
26: Well, I think they understand it in our program. I think that's why they are able to stay focused. They recognize that there is failure in the game. The failure is necessary because it's an important part of learning. If you never fail, you're not learning, or you're not trying to do things that you haven't experienced before. And baseball is going to create failure. So I think for sure, when you recognize that when you fail, it's an opportunity to learn. Now, and when you succeed, it's an opportunity to enrich your self-esteem. There is no failure in baseball.
0: Willie Mays once said to me, Augie, he lamented the fact that what's missing from baseball today is the fact that you don't hear players telling stories like they used to. And you know what? I happen to agree with him. And Tommy Lasorda is one of the great baseball storytellers. I see you managed up in the Alaska Summer League.
26: I did that.
0: I know there's got to be a story up there.
26: That's when Alaska was roaring. Those were the pipeline days, and you know, and we could go on and on, but the rivalries were intense between the Fairbanks Gold Panthers and the Anchorage Glacier Pilots, and I was the manager of the Anchorage Glacier Pilots, and it was like the Pioneers days. It was like the Old West. We played 22 times. I mean, there were fights in the stands. There were bets on every game. They burned up the umpire's car. They broke into the umpire's one night they broke into the umpires, the chief of umpires in Fairbanks, and beat him up because he wouldn't throw the games the next day because these guys had $2,000 a game bet on the 22 games that we played, you know. And they beat the guy up, and when they finally caught the guys, it was a board of directors from Fairbanks. So, I'm serious about the cars. One time, they after the game was over, they just broke the windows out and threw gasoline in there and burned up the umpire's car because they thought he had done a bad job.
0: So much for civility. Tommy Lasorda told me once, because he was talking to me about the Dominican League, he said that the fans were passionate like you were talking about. But he said that, you know how it is down there, Ron. It rains an awful lot, and so we had had a lot of rain, and this was a big game that was coming up. And so, you know, normally today what they do is maybe bring in a helicopter to dry off the field. Here they went out and put some gasoline on the field to try and dry it up. They put
26: We did that in Anchorage, and I guess we got the wrong kind of gasoline, and we closed down the airport.
0: That's what JP4 fuel will do.
26: We had so much black smoke coming off the inside.
0: Let me switch gears and talk to you about something a little bit on the serious side. I saw a piece on Real Sports by Armin Katayan that caught my attention. And it was about the use of the metal bats and how they can be very, very dangerous. And it was quoting the interview up there was with the University of Minnesota head baseball coach up there. Can you talk about that? Has that been good for college sports? I know why they did it, because of money. But how do you see it as a guy that's been around the college game for a long time?
26: Well, I've been able to see it go through different phases, you know. And basically there was a point in time where they were playing gorilla ball to win the College World Series. You know, that was the the 90s when LSU was going through that period, and the bat was just alive. You know, it was like titanium. Balls were flying off of it, and it was all about home runs, and the integrity of the game was damaged badly by that. They have really scaled those down. They can measure the exit speed, and they can control the technology that goes along with it. And so the NC2A committee wisely tone those bats down, and so they function like a wooden bat. They have enough technology to do that, and they also tone down the ball so that that didn't create a problem. So they've got it back under control. It's back to where it's just as safe or just as dangerous as playing with a wood bat.
0: I know the scouts tell me it's still very hard to be able to evaluate a kid because of the aluminum bat. Is there anything to that, or is that just an excuse?
26: No, I think that's true. I think that we use the wooden bat in a lot of our practice sessions because I want the players to feel their when the bat is not balanced, because they're a little bit more top heavy than the metal bat. The metal bat will stay on the hitting plane a lot easier. It's a lot more forgiving. It's almost like, I don't know how to compare it to golf clubs because I'm afraid to play golf. But with a tennis racket, you know, the metal tennis racket with a bigger surface is kind of what we're talking about with the metal bat. And we like to practice with a wooden bat because our players are going into professional baseball, and it does reveal your flaws in mechanics.
0: Augie, I want to thank you very much. You're welcome here. Take care, my friend, and come back and visit with us.
26: Anytime you choose.
0: Augie Garrido, we continue with more of you in Sports Byline.
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0: Very interesting hour as we spent it with Gary Stevens, the Hall of Fame jockey, and also Augie Garrido, the head baseball coach at the University of Texas. Six times he's been named Collegiate Baseball's National Coach of the Year, and of course the all-time winningest coach in Division I-A athletics with 1,542 victories. 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

I'm Mike Sempervivi with the Sports Byline Broadcasting Network 2-Minute Warning. Not exactly at the level of Aaron Judge's fractured rib or the failures of the Mets and Red Sox, but the Washington Nationals have become a little bit of a story this season. The young players they've been trying to develop for the past several seasons have begun to gel and play some of their best baseball together under the equally young of a manager in Blake Batera. Washington has won series against Milwaukee, Minnesota, the White Sox, Mets, Cincinnati, Cleveland, Atlanta, San Diego, Arizona, and as of Wednesday morning, you can add the Giants to that list. You probably don't know that because no one outside the Beltway knows who they are, but the Nationals have two guys you should. 2 years into his career, right fielder James Wood is already something special. The 23-year-old has been able to dictate tempo from atop the Nationals lineup. He's been able to frustrate pitchers who waste both energy and pitch selections on him. Overshadowed by bigger stars, Wood leads the National League in walks and intentional walks and leads all of the majors in games played, plate appearances, and runs scored. He also leads baseball in exit velocity as his home runs

0: Giants. Catcher K-Bear Ruiz finally looks like what the Nationals have always wanted him to be since getting him from the Dodgers in the 2021 Max Scherzer trade. He's having his best year on both offense and defense. Left fielder Dalen Lyles come up big in some key moments and shown some real power potential as well as improving defensively. Center fielder Jacob Young isn't much at the plate, but his defensive play is sublime and is a legit Gold Glove threat. With Garcia playing first more often, second base is now mostly a hodgepodge of Nassim Nunez, Jorvit Vivas, and Jose Tena, and the results across the board have been pretty average. The pitching staff came into 2026 as a punchline and has often served as a punching bag. The Nationals actually lead the majors in runs scored, but they've also given up the second most right behind Colorado. There have been bright spots with starters Foster Griffin and Cade Cavalli, swingman Richard Lovelady and Andrew Alvarez, and reliever Gus Varland, who stepped up to become the best closing option on a team without one. Now, can the Nationals maintain staying above 500? Not without making some moves that will impact their rebuilding farm system, but there are plenty of signs that indicate that just a little bit of added pitching could end up going a real long way. I'm Mike Sempervivi with the Sports Byline Broadcasting Network 2-Minute Warning.
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It was the Roman poet Virgil who said, "Easy is the descent to hell. All night long, all day, the doors of dark Hades stand open. But to retrace the path, to come out again to the sweet air of heaven, there is the task, there is the burden. If I cannot move heaven, I will raise hell." We'll talk about that later, but now it's time for Rick Tittle and Titillating Sports on Sports Byline USA. All right, hey, thanks for that, and welcome to a hump day edition of Titillating Sports with Rick Tittle. I'm Rick Tittle.

0: You're you. I'm Chevy Chase. 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Football, basketball, baseball, hockey, soccer, golf, tennis, auto racing, boxing, Olympic, footage, football, chess, checkers, rugby, cricket. And that good stuff. Now, if you know me, I'm mostly a film reviewer at this point. Most of my guests are filmmakers. People ask me why, and I say, 'cause. That's why. 'Cause. What's up, 'cause? We'll start off with some open lines. Big game 4 in New York tonight. Talk about that. An amazing Stanley Cup final. I hate saying it, but that's what they want us to say. Final right now at 2-2. Every game's been exciting. Brian Boone will join us. Uncle John's bathroom reader. He's back at 9:25. 9:40, Mansour Bahrami, the French-Iranian tennis player, Mr. Trick Shot himself. He has a book. Filmmaker Liron Topaz will join us. He has a film at Tribeca Animated. Ben Wolf also has a documentary. He'll join us in the third hour. J.D. Sharp scheduled to appear second hour. The executive from the Seattle Sounders and Rain, Real Vegas, will tell us about what's going on in Seattle for the World Cup. And comedian Michael Blaustein will join us. Blaustein! That means Blue Rock or Bluestone. He probably knows that. TuneIn app, iHeartRadio app, Stitcher app, at least for the first hour. Come on back.
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0: 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Good for you.
1: Thanks for that. Welcome back to the show. Rick Tittle with you coast to coast and on Twitch for the first hour. We will have a three-hour radio show, and it begins now with Christian in the Lone Star State. How you doing, buddy?
2: I'm doing great, Rick Tittle. I mean, it's been a while since I listened to the show, much less called in, and I didn't realize that your first hour opened with not the usual voiceover artist that you normally have, but with all these different, with a different type of intro, you know?
1: So what happened was every once in a while we get dinged. It used to be this thing called ASCAP BMI where if we were producing revenue, we couldn't do songs, but then there was an agreement. But now it's this thing where when we're on Twitch, if we're doing a mm-hmm. song that has copyrights, sometimes people will say, hey, you can't play that song. And so there was some Snoop music in the first, in the beginning for years and years and years. And so they said we need a new open. And I did that little quote from Virgil. And I made that new open in about 90 seconds. That's how much thought I put into it.
2: Wow, that is crazy. But, you know, considering the fact that you have the second and third hours over on the other radio platforms, including this one, you know, hopefully we'll at least get the opportunity to listen to more of the classic wit from, you know, your old stuff, including from your previous voiceover artist. But, you know, that's not what I'm here for. I'm basically here to talk about two things and two things only. First of all, when it comes down to, you know, the World Cup atmosphere, I know a lot of people right now are thinking, oh, because America's all doom and gloom, we can't host the World Cup. But have you seen some of these, you know, pre-World Cup friendlies that happened? College Station had 90,000 for Argentina versus Honduras. Last night in Auburn, Alabama, you know, we had Iceland versus Argentina, and people were surprised that the War Eagle came out.
1: Well, still, though, you got to remember that Americans, we love events. We have more FOMO than any other country, and I know that because I worked at the World Cup in 1994, and everyone said, who cares? And as soon as it started, everybody asked me for a ticket, and it was the only, or not the only, it was the first World Cup to ever sell out in America, a country with no domestic league. It was 2 years later that MLS started. So now there are way more, there are 40 more games, and there are a lot of really lousy teams. I'm going to see a couple of them myself. But I think when push comes to shove, once we kick off, we're going to have crowds.
2: I mean, hopefully so. I mean, that's basically what I wanted to try and ask. You know, considering all this love that, you know, that the United States supposedly has with soccer, and this is outside of Major League Soccer and Liga MX, by the way, which are the domestic leagues in the U.S., Canada, and Mexico, and even the Canadian Premier League. I mean, what do you think that soccer fans in general should do as far as keeping the growth of the sport going?
1: I've never heard of the Canadian Premier League, to tell you the truth.
2: But I mean, they had that viral moment earlier this year where some dude kicked a goal in like 17 degree temperatures in snow, mind you.
1: Oh my gosh. Well, the thing is that when I was growing up, no one ever talked about soccer. The United States national team hadn't been to a World Cup since 1950. They had a 40-year gap, and if Mexico hadn't been expelled from the World Cup in 90, we probably wouldn't have even gone then. So it was it was the kind of thing where you had no exposure to it. I had a little because I went to Europe when I was a little kid a couple times, and so I was curious about it, but then you come home and forget about it. It was kind of like Olympic figure skating or gymnastics, except that we didn't even get that. So the 1982 World Cup was the first one that was on national TV. Other than that, it was just on Spanish television in Argentina, 78, Germany, 74, Mexico, 70, England, 66. Those were only on Spanish language stations. So now, as you've seen, every little kid has a CR7 or a Messi or a Harry Kane or whomever, Mbappe, they all know who these guys are. So, and now all our players...
2: I'm pretty sure they also know, I hate to interrupt even though it's kind of my thing, I'm pretty sure they would be ashamed to have a Christian Pulisic jersey on too.
1: Christian Pulisic, absolutely. He's the top guy. He's not our best player, but he's definitely one of our best players. I think our best player is Anthony Robinson, but Pulisic, mm-hmm. and then Balogun. But Pulisic is top three. We really need him, no doubt, for sure. But my point is that in 1994, in 1990, as soon as the World Cup ended, all of our players had no teams. They were just college guys. Like, what do we do now? And so...
2: go internationally.
1: Almost no one signed anywhere. John Harkes went to Sheffield Wednesday, and that was really about it. Tab Ramos went to Real Betis. Tony Meola got a trial at Watford and didn't make it. I mean, it was really sad. Now, after 94, Kobe Jones went to Coventry City. Padua just got promoted to Serie A, so they signed Alexi Lalas, you know, and he was terrible. But still, there was really nowhere to go until 96, and we have MLS, and the early stages of MLS were pretty pathetic. I went to the first ever MLS game. They had some crazy rules back then. So,
2: was it because of the fact that they still had the old NASL shootout rule?
1: Well, the shootout was a little bit different. Then they start at the half line, and everyone sucked. They kept the time on the clock, which was ridiculous. So you'd have a corner kick coming in, and the ref would blow the whistle. I know they do that in the NCAAs, so people won't moan and groan about it. It just took until this year for us to shut down the league during the World Cup. I'm sure there was discussions about keeping it going, even though we were a host nation. I think year after next, they're going to start going on a soccer schedule. The NCAA wants to do that as well. They want to play... because soccer is like the school year. It's like basketball. It's like hockey. It starts in the fall, and it ends in the spring. And they want to get on the international calendar. So we're getting there. The only danger is, and I've said this a long time, is that we have been expanding so much that the talent is so watered down that the product in MLS, I think, is maybe at its lowest point in the last 20 years. I mean, there are some yeah, and there's some good players.
2: It's probably going, and in a way, I think it's probably going to force Vancouver to be moved to like Las Vegas or something.
1: Well, I hope that doesn't happen. If Vegas gets a team, I always hate it when
2: through expansion.
1: I hate it when teams move. I guess because it's hit me like what, 5 times, four times. But anyway. Yeah, so Christian, I think that once we start kicking off tomorrow in Mexico City, and then tomorrow night we'll have the Czech Republic playing South Korea, which should be a good game. There are some games like England, Curacao. I mean, there are so many games where you're like, oof. But once we get to the elimination rounds, it's gonna really pick up, I think.
2: Yeah, hopefully so. I mean, to be honest, I've only been a soccer fan since I was in high school, mm-hmm. and that was over 15 years ago. So just getting the opportunity to actually see something like this, even though I was only like a year and a half years old when the first World Cup came here to America, it's pretty exciting. And it'll be exciting once the whole matchup reaches the elimination stages. Now...
1: all right, buddy. I got to run to a break, man. My bad, but call me back. Call me back on Friday.
2: Okay, I'll call you back on Friday.
1: Yeah, there's no show tomorrow. I'm gonna be at Edgewood Golf, so I've got no for a little media thing. So there's no show tomorrow.
2: Understood, but other than that, I'll talk to you on social media, Rick. It's been fun so far.
1: Good stuff from Christian. We'll come on back with Uncle John.

0: 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The force from the beginning.
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1: Never get them in a bunch when you're waiting for a new bathroom reader, because one's always around the corner. And I got one in my hands right here holding up to the webcam here on Twitch and YouTube. Rick Tittle with you coast to coast and around the world on American Forces Radio Network. And it is our pleasure to welcome back to the show Brian Boone, who is Uncle John himself, often imitated, never duplicated. We have Uncle John's know-it-all number 38 bathroom reader, superior trivia, amazing facts and figures, as always, from the Bathroom Readers Institute. Brian, welcome to the show. I'm amazed that not only you guys pump out another 300-plus page book, but it's just every page is just exploding with content. And this is the 38th time. How do you do it?
2: It's an embarrassment of riches. And honestly, writing up the articles, takes some degree of difficulty, but finding the stuff, like, it just comes to us. There's so much great stuff happening out there. Like, as long as people are doing anything that's weird, wacky, and wonderful, we'll find a way to write about it and put it into print and give it to the people.
1: You know, I just turned to page 305, famous dad jokes, and I'm like, well, I'm not going to laugh at any of the, and then I laughed at like 8 of them. I think my favorite one was,
2: of course you will.
1: I like that, did you know Jim Carrey once lost the use of his left arm? He was all righty then. It's just, what dad joke didn't make the cut?
2: Probably because we've run it before, which is my favorite joke of all time. When's the best time to go to a dentist?
1: Tooth hurty.
2: At 2:30. 2:30. Just a great joke. I didn't like puns until I became a father. Then I think the second my son was born, the pun center just switched on in my brain.
1: My dad would say, I can row a boat canoe. You can put that in the next one. Another one he had was, I'd like to go to Holland, wooden shoe.
2: Oh, that's good.
1: Yeah.
2: Did you hear about the new pirate movie?
1: No.
2: Did you hear about the new pirate movie?
1: Uh-uh.
2: It's rated R.
1: All right, that's the show, ladies and gentlemen. No, so...
2: Good night. Tip your weight, Steph.
1: How much stuff? I mean, look, it's we think we know everything, and we know less than 1% of the world. And you're right; it is an embarrassment of riches. But it's finding stuff that's compelling. Anybody can write 300 pages of garbage, but every page is interesting. What is maybe one or two things that you found where you were like, "Hot damn, I never knew that."
2: You know, I love Mike Piazza, one of the greatest hitting catchers of all time.
1: Mm-hmm.
2: And I learned that he was drafted with the very last pick in the 1988 draft. Like, I think I was just looking up, like, who were, like, really low-drafted, stars that became sports stars, like, Nikola Jokic famously drafted, in the second round during a Taco Bell commercial. Mike Piazza drafted the last pick in the 1988 draft, and it was a favor to his father. His godfather was Dodgers coach Tommy Lasorda, and so as kind of this ceremonial little – nudge thing, they drafted Mike Piazza, who was just some kid playing on an obscure community college team in Florida, and they didn't think anything of it. And then he worked his way through the farm system and became a superstar.
1: Being a sports nut, I knew that, but I think a lot of people don't know that. Did you know, I want to say it was John Schuchholz in the very last round, back when we had 50 rounds, he drafted his daughter, who was a college softball player, just for fun. And I thought, that could have been Mike Piazza. You should have drafted some guy.
2: Yeah, really.
1: What are you doing?
2: I mean, there's lots of people that have been like, Dave Winfield was drafted by like 4 different leagues, and then he opted to play. Like, he was drafted by the NFL, having never played football or something like that.
1: Yeah, out of Minnesota. All three
2: executives used to draft their kids. Yeah.
1: Yeah, and, a lot of times, the sport kind of finds you, but he picked the right one, the career which lasts the longest and which pays the highest, for sure. Getting back to the know-it-all bathroom reader, number 38, I know you have slang. What What is Antarctica slang? Because from what I know, what's it called, McMurdo? There's only like a couple hundred people down there, right?
2: Yeah, and not permanent. Like, everybody, you know, they come in for a few months and then they leave because it's inhospitable. Yeah, I love subcultures because every subculture has its own slang and its own vocabulary that they use to identify each other. So, yeah, the scientists down there in Antarctica have their own slang. They call Antarctica the Great White South. They all get, you know, just continuously get colds and flus and viruses, so, and they call that the crud. Anywhere off McMurdo is called the field. Country mice are traveling scientists. Beakers are just what they call scientists. They call food scratched. Getting sunburned is bronzy. A ching is a Dear John letter that gets sent from a partner back home to break up with them. So, yeah, even in Antarctica.
1: I had a Navy SEAL on the other day, and he said, I was talking about Purple Hearts. He goes, "We call Purple Hearts the Enemy Marksmanship Award."
2: Whoa.
1: Yeah. The gallows humor, right?
2: Wow. Yes. I mean, you everybody has it. You have to. It's power over that which we cannot control.
1: Now, I'm proud to be an American. I love this country. But I will admit, most of my fellow countrymen and women are pretty poor at geography, especially outside of America. Well, what about in America? Because what is the thing about Washington counties? What did you guys say about it?
2: Yeah, 31 states have a Washington county, except for the state of Washington, which does not, because they thought that would be confusing, despite the fact that there's two Washingtons already. There's Washington State and there's Washington, D.C. And in fact, when Washington was up for statehood, somebody in Congress argued that we shouldn't call it Washington State because that's going to confuse people with Washington, D.C. And so they floated the idea of calling Washington State Columbia, mm-hmm. until somebody pointed out that that could be just as confusing because that's what the C in Washington, D.C. stands for, is Columbia. So they just went with Washington and just left us to figure it out.
1: This is kind of a dark topic, but I remember after 9/11, Casey Keller, who was from Seattle, he was a soccer player in England, and everyone is, it is okay, we heard that they attacked Washington, and you're from there. He's like, well, I'm 3,000 miles on the other Washington. They're like, what?
2: Yeah,
1: there's another one. Well, you know what, also, like, I remember in World War I, they used to call America Old Columbia. We kind of thought of ourselves as Columbia, the District of Columbia. Now we think of Columbia, we think of, like, Barranquilla and Cartagena, right?
2: Right. And even though we have lots of cities named Columbia, you know, obviously named after Christopher Columbus, who didn't really discover America, but, you know, that's okay. Mm-hmm. But, like you said, during World War I and various other movements, they've tried to get that Columbia branding going. Like, you know, a lot of famous statues named Columbia and a lot of, you know, old patriotic songs. I think in, you know, the 1800s, like, people did refer to America as Columbia, so...
1: All right, I want to ask you too. Yeah, before YouTube, we had some crazy TV channels. What was Sumo? I mean, I can assume, but what, tell us more about Sumo TV, please.
2: Unfortunately, not an all sumo wrestling TV network. no, it was in the early days of internet video in 2006. This company started a cable channel called Sumo TV, and it was basically just curated internet content. It was just, you know, funny videos they found on the internet, and they just put them on TV. But basically what that served to do was popularize YouTube, because, you know, everybody who watched Sumo TV be like, oh, where can I watch these videos on my own? Oh, this thing called YouTube? I'm just going to go there, and I can watch whatever I want. I don't have to wait for it to be curated in front of me. So basically they advertised YouTube, and they got killed.
1: Yeah, it's funny. I turned on Hulu. There was nobody doing the Hulu. That was misleading as well. All right.
2: Yeah.
1: That was a dad joke. Sorry about that. All right. Bringing the show to the screeching halt, as I always do. Often imitated but never duplicated, Uncle John's know-it-all, number 38, Bathroom Reader, Superior Trivia, Amazing Facts and Figures from the Bathroom Readers Institute. Pick it up now. It is a nice, heavy book full of entertainment. And in bite-sized bits, you don't need to commit to 50 pages. Just you can read the whole thing in one sitting if you want to. But It's good stuff from our buddy Uncle John himself, Brian Boone. Brian, thanks for coming on, man, and congrats, and let's catch up on number 39.
2: Hey, let's hope so. Thanks so much. Always good to be here. Thank you.
1: All right, good stuff. Yeah, I don't want to jinx it. Yeah, I got to book 38, and that was it. Always interesting stuff, though. All right, we will come back on the other side with a very interesting gentleman, Mansoor Bahrami. Get on back.

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1: All right, we're waiting on our guest, who already had to cancel once. Let's see if he shows up. 1-800-878-PLAY. I'm always a little bit reticent to say somebody won or lost a trade like a month after it happened. But there is something pretty stark that, that I have noticed. And it's not just me, because I was called attention to it when I saw the stats. Buster Posey, one of, you know, this is the thing, when you're an amazing player, it's hard to coach, and it's, I think it's even harder to be an executive when you're dealing with people that don't have the same amount of talent. And there aren't too many catchers who are both excellent defensively and can hit. Johnny Bench, Pudge Rodriguez, I mean, Buster Posey, very few. So the most important thing is defense. And if you can hit, great. But the Giants, and especially Buster, were getting sick of Patrick Belly, their former number one pick. He just wasn't hitting. And so they flipped him to Cleveland for a competitive balance pick, number 29. Basically, you know, first-round pick. And Tugboat Wilkinson, who is looking very good in the minors right now. And so you kind of think, well, you know, that's and when Patrick Bailey gets a hit, it's usually memorable, like inside the park grand slam or a walk-off against the Dodgers or something. But since so Patrick Bailey was hitting 224, and since the trade, Eric Haas, Jesus Rodriguez, and Daniel Susak, the three other catchers, are hitting 224, exactly the same. But as I said, defense comes first, and the most stark thing that I saw was this year. Now, Logan Webb, his last two starts, has been dealing. I feel like he could throw to a garbage can and it wouldn't matter. You don't really need a good catcher for a pitcher like that. But every game that Bailey caught this year for the Giants, and there were a lot of them, the ERA of the staff was 3.63. Every other catcher, the ERA is even 5. That is a run and a half higher, which is an obscene jump. Now, ERA is not always a great metric. It gives the catcher way too much credit for the outcomes of the 8 other fielders, including the pitcher. ERA is not even a helpful stat when it comes to pitchers sometimes. And the worst of all is wins and losses. Because in every other sport, if you win Wimbledon or you win the heavyweight championship or you win the Super Bowl, you won. But you literally can get a win by being the worst pitcher of the entire game. Pitcher of record. I used to argue with my dad about that, and he thought, no, you're the pitcher of record. I go, it's stupid. It should be a scorer's decision, and I'll give you an example. Once again, I remember when Dave Stewart was going for his 20th win in a row one year. I think he did it 4 times with the A's. 2 times in a row, Dennis Eckersley blew the save. And both times, he got the win. So Stu dealt for 8 innings at the Coliseum. Eck came in. This is near the end when Eck wasn't as great. And the Yankees offered Bernie Williams, and the A's said no. Ridiculous. At the time, I was like, please make that trade. Anyway. Eck comes in, blows the save. A's rally, bottom 9, win the game. Eckersley gets the win. Who deserves the win, the guy that dealt for 8 or the guy who sucked for an inning? So that's a thing to keep in mind. But the Giants did get a very good draft pick. They got $3 million in bonus pool money. I said Wilkinson looks really good. And Bailey is still not an amazing hitter, and you could say ABS challenges kind of chip away at the value of framing. But the other thing is a lot of times the ABS goes away and framing comes back into the fore. All right. Rick Tittle with you coast to coast and around the world on the American Forces Radio Network. And joining us from La Belle France right now is the trick shot king himself, the tennis legend Mansour Bahrami. He has a brand new book which just came out about a month ago called Mansour Bahrami, Face-to-Face Candid Discussions Led by Hamid Garavi. It's prefaces by Bjorn Borg and John McEnroe. Mansour, welcome to the show. And you had a very interesting introduction to tennis because you didn't go to Bolotary or play in college. You were literally playing in Iran with a frying pan. Is that right?
2: Yes. Hi. Thank you for having me here. Very nice to hear you. Well, yes, I started as a professional ball boy. That means my father was a gardener in the biggest sports complex in Tehran and in Iran. And that was in the 1960s. I was, like 2-3. We had a small room there, which was our house. And when I was 2-3 years old, I just got up and I was walking around. I would go to the football, volleyball, basketball, tennis. Swimming. Everything was okay, no problem. But the tennis, every time I went to the tennis court, I had a kick on my butt, and they said, "No, out. You're not allowed to come to the tennis court." But I'm very, very stubborn and very, I want something, I get it. So I came back and got some kicks, smacks, but eventually they said, "We can't get rid of you. You can come here, but only as a ball boy." And I was very happy. I was ball boying for people for 10 cents per hour. And that's how I just stayed on the tennis court and watched how the people play. And then when I was free, I would go, out of the tennis club and against the wall and playing with a piece of wood, with a frying pan, with a dustpan. And that was my racket from age 5 to 13. That's how I learned how to play tennis and never had a tennis lesson.
1: So tell me about, in your 20s now, the Shah is out, Ayatollah Khomeini is in, the Islamic Revolution, tennis is basically banned. It's a Western sport. So is that when you were able to get to France? How did that all transition for
2: you? When I was 17, 18 years old, I started playing with the, out of Iran. I had a very nice man who was my, a sponsor, friend that I still see him. And he was paying my expenses, and I was going out to play the ATP tournaments. And I started to come to the good ranking. And then the revolution happened. And when the revolution happened, I got stuck in Iran. I couldn't go out of Iran. And I didn't play for 3 years. And I didn't hit one ball. And then after that, eventually I was very lucky. I got out because all the borders, frontiers were closed, and no one could just leave like that. You needed a special authorization from the government to leave the country. And that's how I left, and I came to France and made it my home here. Now I'm in Paris, and I live since 46 years now.
1: I loved playing doubles in the 70s and 80s, and I always admired John McEnroe and his buddy Peter Fleming. And as I said, John McEnroe wrote a foreword for the book. What was it like? Because I know you played sometimes with Guy Forget or Yannick Noah, Thomas Schmid, Diego Parrot, Michael Mortensen, the Dane. You had a lot of great players. What was it like playing against Fleming and McEnroe? Because they seemed like they were unbeatable.
2: Well, that was the first time I played against McEnroe and Fleming. That was in the final of the Paris Open, and it was a full crowd, 17,000 people, and it was a nice match, and John, for me was like an honor to go to the court and share the court with John and Peter Fleming, But I played, I had the honor to play McEnroe four or five times in the ATP tournament in doubles. But then eventually in the senior tour, which was belonged to Jimmy Connors, whom invited me to play every one of them. And I played with John in doubles, and singles. And we played many, many exhibitions together since all these 30 past years. And it's been always an honor for me to be against him, you know.
1: Yeah, and that's my last question. I want to make sure I get it in because I said the trick shot guy. And now on these seniors tours, you're laying down. I love the one where you whiff on a slam and then dink it over the net. When did you start putting all these awesome comedic shots in? Because now you're a big crowd favorite.
2: Well, you know, I mean, it's I'm 70 years old now. You know, I'm not. I am not anymore. I'm still playing exhibitions, and I love it. But I always played this way. It's not that I didn't. When I started playing, it was just like a children's game. I didn't play tennis to become rich and to be making money, because there was no money when in the 60s. There was nothing, you win a tournament, okay, you win a tournament, you get a cup or you get a tracksuit or a racket or something like that. But it's just that I had nobody to tell me, Mansoor, stop this nonsense and hit the solid normal ball. And that's it stayed with me all my life. And, I was telling you about, McEnroe once I played him. After losing 2-3 times, we playing in Toulouse in France, and as we're going to the court in the semifinal in doubles, and it's a full house, like I don't know, there was 8,000 people, and he tells me, Mansoor, please don't joke around with me. I want you to play solid, serious tennis. And I was very shocked, and in the same time very proud that. I said, my God, this guy is like number one in the world. I mean, who am I that he's telling me not to joke around and face him?
1: Well, so everyone I got to run this. Everyone should check out this book. It's called Mansoor Bahrami, Face-to-Face Candid Discussions, led by Hamid Garavi. 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Prefaces by Bjorn Borg and John McEnroe. We've been speaking to the man himself, Mansoor Bahrami. And bonne chance, merci beaucoup.
2: Merci. Thank you very much.
1: All right. Good stuff. I'm Rick Tittle. We'll come on back on Sports Byline.

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3: 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For this is the very essence of what our servicemen and women gave their lives to protect, and by God, we shall not allow their sacrifice to be forgotten. It's time to show the world just how great American can be. And we will not wait for tomorrow to come. We will stand here, this moment, together, and we will start today.

0: tittle can usually be found at he baby mama house.
1: All right. Thank you for that. And speaking of Iran, we just had Mansour Bahrami. Remember, Iran, they were going to stay the national team for the World Cup. They were going to stay in Tucson, and they switched it to TJ. And so they're down Tijuana. They're down in Mexico. But they're going to be playing games in Seattle and L.A. And so Andrew Giuliani was talking about why 14 of their backroom staff have been denied visas, including the Iranian Football Federation's Secretary General named Hidayat Mobani. Mehdi Taj was the one they wouldn't let into Canada. Apparently he has received a visa. So the decision to deny visas to many members of Iran's entourage, they say, has effectively denied the Iranian national team the opportunity for a level playing field and a competition free from discrimination. This is what they said to FIFA. They said, you cannot whitewash conduct that violates FIFA regulations and breaches the United States host's obligation by merely praising yourself. This represents the worst possible form of politically biased interference in sport. I don't know if it's the worst possible, but it's certainly not great. So, yeah, come on over. Actually, go to Mexico. Actually, just the players. All right, I'm Rick Tittle. Come on back. We are off Twitch, but we still got 2 more hours on the radio.

I'm Mike Sempervivi with the Sports Byline Broadcasting Network 2-Minute Warning. Not exactly at the level of Aaron Judge's fractured rib or the failures of the Mets and Red Sox, but the Washington Nationals have become a little bit of a story this season. The young players they've been trying to develop for the past several seasons have begun to gel and play some of their best baseball together under the equally young of a manager in Blake Patera. Washington has won series against Milwaukee, Minnesota, the White Sox, Mets, Cincinnati, Cleveland, Atlanta, San Diego, Arizona, and as of Wednesday morning, you can add the Giants to that list. You probably don't know that because no one outside the Beltway knows who they are, but the Nationals have two guys you should. 2 years into his career, right fielder James Wood is already something special. The 23-year-old has been able to dictate tempo from atop the Nationals lineup. He's been able to frustrate pitchers who waste both energy and pitch selections on him. Overshadowed by bigger stars, Wood leads the National League in walks and intentional walks and leads all of the majors in games played, plate appearances, and runs scored. He also leads baseball in exit velocity as his home runs look like tomahawk missiles being launched. Wood is also tied for the highest wins above replacement in the National League, right alongside shortstop C.J. Abrams. He probably gets more credit nationally for his defense than he deserves, but Abrams is very good and his bat has been tremendous. The Nationals haven't had a third baseman since Anthony Rendon left after 2019 or a first baseman since trading Josh Bell in 2022. Curtis Meade at third and Luis Garcia Jr. at first aren't the answers, but they've done a much more noble job than has been seen in years. And every few days or so, they show off their corner-level power as Garcia did Tuesday night in the first inning.

0: served as a punching bag. The Nationals actually lead the majors in runs scored, but they've also given up the second most right behind Colorado. There have been bright spots with starters Foster Griffin and Cade Cavalli, swingman Richard Lovelady and Andrew Alvarez, and reliever Gus Varland, who stepped up to become the best closing option on a team without one. Now, can the Nationals maintain staying above 500? Not without making some moves that will impact their rebuilding farm system, but there are plenty of signs that indicate that just a little bit of added pitching could end up going a real long way. I'm Mike Sempervivi with the Sports Byline Broadcasting Network 2-Minute Warning.
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1: 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Dirtbags, great to be back with you for another week. And I know we say it every week, Nolan, myself, always lots to talk about, but this week it just seems overwhelming. So I don't know where we're going to get through, what we're going to get through, but we're going to try our best to cover as many things and topics as we can. Obviously, Braden Montgomery last night coming up with the White Sox getting a walk-off home run in his debut. To win it, obviously Aaron Judge's injury this past week, the Sacramento A's getting a introductory, I guess, to Vegas. We'll be talking about that and all the home runs that have been leaving the yard over the last 2 days between them and the Milwaukee Brewers. Freddie Freeman gets his 2,500th hit, only active player right now with 2,500. So again, tons and tons to talk about. Even some pitchers coming back off the IL, and some teams either getting filled up with players that they need to from the IL, and obviously other teams with still some more players to come. So before we get going with tonight's show, as always, want to thank everybody for being a part of the nation. If you're new to us, welcome aboard. We hope you enjoy the show. And as you always know, you can reach Nolan and myself on Facebook or Instagram at Dirtbag Baseball Nation. You can reach out to me.

0: me personally on Facebook at Kirk McNabb. Follow, ask me personal questions. If it's for Nolan on catching or anything like that, you got a guarantee that we'll get back in touch with you. That's just an automatic. So, and all, as always, to all our servicemen and women around the world, thank you, thank you, thank you for doing what you do each and every day. So Nolan, myself, and the rest of the Dirtbags and the nation can do what we do and be a part of what we love, and that's baseball. Being Dirtbags on the field, off the field, and that's the bottom line. You know the expectation, you know the just the reality of it and the privilege that it is to play this game and be a part of this game as a player, a parent, a coach, a fan at the major league level, the college level, the youth level. It really doesn't matter. It's still baseball at the end of the day, and it's what every one of us loves. So that's what it's all about. So Dirtbags, settle in, get your favorite drink, however you like to listen to us, wherever you like to listen to us, because we're going to be right back here after the break. Pick it up, get after it, get dirty.
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0: Welcome back, Dirtbags. As I said at the top of the show, tons to talk about, Nolan, so I'm going to get out of the way and let you get up and get after it and get dirty.
17: Yeah, so normally I think we'd start out with some actual baseball talk. This week I kind of want to get into upper management talk to start out with. Craig Breslow. Red Sox aren't contemplating firing Craig Breslow was a report that came out that I saw yesterday. Now, this one's interesting to me because obviously everybody knows, well, the situation with Boston. Let's be honest. They fire Alex Cora earlier in the season. I mean, it's really been tons of injuries and everything like that. Obviously, super aggressive in the offseason, tried to make some moves. And I don't fault the guy for some of the moves that he made. I thought that they were pretty pretty smart moves in the grand scheme of things. Unfortunately, just hasn't worked out. But I'm honestly a little bit surprised that they're not talking about firing him. Because between the Devers stuff that happened last year, Cora to start out this year, you're looking at the success that some of the players that he's traded away have had elsewhere versus the talent that he brought in and the lack of success that they've had. To me, honestly, I was a little bit surprised. Now, I get that we're still early in June, but at the same time, I don't see this team making a run for it between now and the deadline. So if I was the brain trust powers of Fenway Sports Group, I would personally have been looking for a new general manager, president of baseball ops guy by now.
0: Yeah, I think you touched on it, Nolan. I think there's just so much confusion over the last year. Basically, I mean, it was what, just a little bit earlier than this when they traded Devers last year, right around this time.
17: Yeah.
0: And then just, you know, you see Kyle Harrison go to the Milwaukee Brewers for Durbin, and that, I mean, not a bad trade at the time and on the surface, but then you look at what Harrison's done over there in Milwaukee. His last start was a short one, and he got roughed up pretty good, but overall just tremendous in behind the Miz right there. I just think, you know, and yes, they've got Wilson Contreras and Sonny Gray, and losing Crochet hurts and stuff like that. There's no question about it. That's a big loss early in the season when you need to stabilize all the turmoil that's been going on over the last year, basically. And I think there's just a lot of youth behind that. And you know, imagine being a young player coming up to Major League Baseball, the show, and happen to go through that. And I just think there's just a lot of uncertainty. And when you can't play relaxed on the field, right? Can't play confident on the field. You know how tough it is. It's a daunting task. So if you're a Red Sox dirtbag out there listening to us, we'd love to have your thoughts and opinions for sure. There's no question about it on the temperature in Boston. And really just what your thoughts are. So send those out to us for sure.
17: Trey Mancini came up after, what, basically 3 years, gets an RBI single in his first at-bat since, yeah, July 31st, 2023. Obviously, he was a feel-good story a couple years back, another feel-good story now that he's back up with the Angels. I mean, he's had to deal with a lot throughout his career, obviously. That was just a feel-good one for him to get back up to the majors, so we're not really going to dive too much into that one. But, yeah, jumping over, obviously, we kind of talked about it a little bit in the intro, and you brought up about one of the guys getting traded there. Milwaukee, Vegas, this past week, what the heck was that? If that's any prequel for what we're about to see in Las Vegas, I'm sorry, but I think reporters need to cut out the Colorado's a Homer Dome talks anytime soon. Like,
0: yeah.
17: That has just become a bandbox. And I don't know if that's exactly where they're going to be playing. I know that they're still doing it at the minor league park, but my goodness, man, the balls were just flying out of there.
0: Well, it's supposed to be in that corridor, right, where they're building, and exactly right. It might be the only stadium in baseball that actually doesn't need real fireworks. The home runs alone are the fireworks. Game one, what was there, 15 or whatever the heck it was, five more last night.
17: Yeah, and Langeliers hit one 483.
0: If you're looking at the A's themselves, you got to be excited about that with their type of hitters. Would you not say? I mean, obviously,
17: 100%.
0: Pitchers much like Colorado are going to have to be tough-minded. They're going to have to realize, hey, you know what? I'm going to have a home ERA probably around 5, maybe 5.5 even, and stuff like that. But again, if you know you've got your sluggers around you and you can do your very best to stay around that 5 runs given up or whatever, and I mean, obviously, Milwaukee's a great example. Obviously, it's 2 games, too. I'm not naive to that, Dirtbags. But that's a good lineup. And you saw what they did on Monday night. Now, Tuesday night, they were able to shut them down a little bit more and stuff and keep their own bats going, the A's. So, you know, but it's good for baseball, right? It's probably good for the A's players as well to be over there and getting an opportunity, getting somewhat acclimated, even though they're a couple years still away from being officially in the stadium. But it's got to be exciting. I'd like to know what the fans were thinking. I'd like to know where the fans were, if it's kind of like the Vegas Golden Knights, if it was international fan base or if it was a Las Vegas fan base. So you got any information on that, Nolan?
17: No, honestly, I don't. I got to assume it would probably be like a Vegas Golden Knights situation where, honestly, the first couple of years, I think it'll be tough to have a true home fan base. I think it'll kind of be, to me, it's going to kind of be like the, well, obviously you touched on it, the Vegas Golden Knights, but I was going to say the Los Angeles Rams for football, meaning that they don't actually have fans of their own. They just have a bunch of people that happen to be in the city at the time showing up and watching the game. Like, and don't get me wrong, I mean, they're still going to sell out, I feel like, most games, because it is supposed to be an indoor stadium, if I'm not mistaken. If it's going to be an outdoor stadium, then that would just be insane. But, yeah, I believe it's an indoor.
0: It's open air.
17: Yeah.
0: It's open air but covered, yeah.
17: Yeah, so, I mean, they should still be protected enough, so they should be able to sell out most games. I know it gets hot as all could be in the summertime, so I wouldn't be surprised if they look at doing it kind of like Arlington, where obviously the Texas Rangers changed it and they made the roof permanent, which was a heck of a lot better for the fans and everything. But yeah, no, that's going to be one to watch in a couple of years before the stadium actually gets opened up and everything like that. So moral of the story, they're going to need a heck of a bullpen is kind of what I'm getting at. Cause the starting pitching, I'm sorry. If I'm a starting pitcher, I'm looking there and I'm like, okay, you got to pay me Max Scherzer, Jacob DeGrom type money, $40+ million a year for me to even entertain coming here. Just to let up, like you said, a 5 ERA.
0: Yeah, I mean, it's at the end of the day, man, if I get the chance, I'm going to be making sure I get tickets to go and see it. I'm not a Vegas guy per se. The gambling doesn't mean anything to me or whatever and stuff like that, but I'm a baseball fan, and it looks like it's going to be a tremendous stadium. It'd be a fun atmosphere just as a baseball fan, so I'm all in. I have no problem at all or whatever in that. Let's go. Let's go. Get the tickets right now, Noli.
17: Yeah. Then, like Kirk talked about, obviously a few injuries this past week. Aaron Judge. Now, this one kind of surprised me. Like, all the talk was shoulder being banged up a little bit, and then turns out, no, he's got fractured ribs. So dealt with it for, I guess, a couple of seasons, which was pretty crazy to me. But, yeah, obviously placed on the IL. He'll be out for at least a month, it sounds like. And then Ronald Acuna just yesterday goes down. Believe it was a hamstring. Either a hamstring
0: or a groin.
17: It was hamstring.
0: Trying to leg out a hit.
17: Yeah, so, I mean, he'll go back on the shelf. He'll be down for probably a month as well, honestly speaking. So two major superstars obviously getting injured. Both guys obviously trending towards being all-stars this year, I'd say again. But, I mean, yeah, those are two nagging injuries for both teams. Obviously both teams, though, right now in great spots that they can deal with those types of injuries.
0: Yeah, and then Yankees brought up Spencer Jones again or whatever, got his first major league home run last night, swinging the bat a lot better. Again, a small dosage and stuff like that, but you see a lot of the young prospects go through that, right? We all know he's got the swing and miss in him and stuff like that, but you gotta come through the grind a couple of times before you really get acclimated to what the expectations are. So we're going to be right back here after the break. Dirtbags, just keep getting after it.
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0: Welcome back, Dirtbags. Nolan, what do you got for us?
17: Yeah, obviously some good news, though, regarding the injury front. Sounds like Tariq Skubal coming back pretty soon through five scoreless innings in a rehab appearance. What's it say here? 44 of his 54 pitches were strikes. Finished the day, five innings, two hits, six Ks, no walks, no runs, 16 swings and misses. So, obviously, that's a pretty good start for him, not going to lie. Coming back, especially with all the trade talks and stuff like that. Another guy for trade talks, obviously, we're going to get into this a little bit more as well. Yordan Alvarez. For some reason, they were asking Dana Brown about the idea of trading Yordan Alvarez. Like we were just talking about off-air, Kirk, obviously speaking. The Astros last year were in the exact same spot as they were this year, basically. Like, bunch of guys banged up with injuries and whatnot. Team obviously made a run. They got real close at the very end there and then end up losing on game 162, right? Missing out on the playoffs. So, I mean, yeah, we can talk about both of those things, obviously, trade-related now that we're in trade talk season.
0: Yeah, I mean, Skubal, obviously, that's great news for him personally. The Tigers, in the short term, maybe the rest of the season. I still can't see them doing the Shohei Ohtani with them unless they make a lot of ground up real, real quick over the next month and a half. But still, it's exciting for him to come back and be so, I guess, good in such a quick amount of time. I noticed where Blake Snell just had the same procedure done for the Dodgers, so he's probably hoping the same thing, right? Be able to come back that quick as well. But again, you're talking about a guy under contract versus a guy that is working for a big contract too, so you never know how the mind's going to work differently for those two guys. But you know, exactly right. You've got a few guys, but you go over to the Alvarez, like, what is he signed through 2028 still? Like, I couldn't even believe that when I read that the other day, that Dana Brown was asked about it. Like, you're not replacing Yordan Alvarez in that lineup. You can't get enough back for him. And, you know, you get Altuve back. You got Pena, Correa, I guess, probably isn't going to get there, but you got Hunter Brown as well and stuff like that. And the wild card's still wide open, right? The second wild card. Obviously, the Yankees are leading real well with the first wild card. But two and three, they're there. they're there. And so you can't push that panic button. I mean, you get Hunter Brown back healthy and that they can make up some ground on those other wild card teams in a hurry. And nobody in the American League yet is, and as good as the White Sox are doing still, right? You have to have trepidation, right? When are they going to stumble? Hopefully they don't, but especially if you're a White Sox dirtbag out there and stuff like that, you're loving life for the first time in what, 5 years?
17: Yeah, something like that, honestly speaking. Yeah, well, I mean, since Tony La Russa was in town.
0: Yeah. So, I mean, you got to be excited about those. I mean, you go over to another guy coming back, Dylan Cease with the Toronto Blue Jays. Last night he goes against the Phillies. Good lineup. Haven't hit their stride yet. But 6 innings, 11 Ks. First game back against the Phillies. I mean, you know, they got Max Scherzer right around the corner. Shane Bieber is making, I think, his second or third finally triple-A start, so they're getting real close to having a deep potential lineup of pitchers, so that's going to benefit them because, again, Vladdy Guerrero, he hasn't been hitting at all. Need to get that big hammer rolling, stuff like that, but a lot of key players coming back in the hot of the summer, in the heat of the summer, and it's time to start moving for some of those teams.
17: Yeah, and as I mean, this is going to sound like an absolutely crazy statement, but the Jays, air quotations, got to Christopher Sanchez. Two runs in 7 innings. So, I mean, no, you are right. Absolutely. They're starting to get their pitching back, but the hitting isn't anywhere near where it needs to be for them to even be considered a team that's in consideration.
0: Like, no,
17: if their pitching staff is going to have to go out there and let up 3 runs at most a game. Like, because their offense, I don't know what the heck they're doing. And that's it. Like, I know we talked about it in depth in the offseason, just saying, like, the depth that the Jays have this year, it's a great spot for them to be in. Well, they're on the depth of the depth. Like, they don't have anybody.
0: Right. You're trying to win games with Ernie Clement, which is having a great season. There's no question about it. Jimenez isn't having a great batting average, but he's doing a really good job down at the bottom of the lineup and that, coming up with a clutch home run here and there, RBIs here and there. Sanchez has been a nice signing for them.
17: Brandon Valenzuela, their catcher, he's done a great job of filling in for Alejandro Kirk and everything like that. But still, at the end of the day, right now, that's not a team that I can see gaining enough ground. Obviously, they're tied for the wild card spot with Texas. But at the same time, I mean, they're 2 games under 500. The way the Athletics swing it, I have them above them. But like you said, I mean, the White Sox right now, like, yeah, that's a team that everybody should be a feel-good story, right? Like you said, it's been 5-6 years since they were even relevant. Obviously, Munetaki Murakami's got to come back. Just to add some more thump to that lineup. But, I mean, you look at the addition yesterday of Braden Montgomery, obviously fifth player in Major League history to have a walk-off home run in his Major League debut. Like, they're a bunch of young, hungry kids, which is cool to see. And I think every single one of them is feeding off of each other. So, I mean, right now, them in Cleveland, like, they look like they should be, which is crazy to say, playoff teams. I still think the White Sox need some pitching, absolutely, but at the same time, you're not panicking if you're the White Sox. You're in a fantastic spot right now. They got, what, a 2-game lead?
0: Yeah, that's the whole thing, right? They don't have to give up a lot to get really quality pitchers at the trade deadline. They don't need to be in on the big marquee guys and stuff like that, because like you said, those young prospects, it seems like they're bringing up one every week or whatever, and that they're athletic, they're talented, they know the game of baseball. The minor league system must be doing a really good job of bringing these guys forward and stuff like that, because they come in and right away they're doing their job, right? It's impressive to see. And like we talked about, even Vargas from the trade with the Dodgers last year or whatever, he's having a breakout season. What's he, 26, 27 now? He's having a great season over there at third base. I think he's the leading American League third baseman right now overall. And so, you know, is it sustainable for a whole season? I don't know, but if you're a White Sox, who cares about the season right now, even though you're kind of dreaming about it, you're probably in the moment. You're thinking about being in the moment. So that's exciting.
17: Yeah,
0: I mean, for sure.
17: Four games over 500. Yeah, they're the same record as Cleveland. I mean, in terms of games over 500 and everything like that, Cleveland's 37-33, Chicago's 35-31. Why wouldn't you be excited? Like, yeah, they're a good young team right now. And that's it. But, I mean,
0: Let's stay in the AL Central for a quick one. It just popped into my head, too, over the Sunday, obviously, Nolan.
17: The McGonagalls.
0: I mean, so you got the Cardinals going ahead with the shirts off, tarps off section. I'm curious to see. Detroit has to market that. That CC girl, good for her. Great for them to promote it. Good, it just happened to work out for Kevin McGonigal to have the home run early in the game against Castillo and then the walk-off hit. But just another cool story, which is, again, it's the Nike ball for Tiger Woods in Augusta, the Masters, hanging on the rim for the win. And you can't put a price on that. A girl makes up the McGonigals. I guarantee you MLB or at least the Detroit Tigers are running with that.
17: Oh, they have to run with it. It's a free marketing. Literally. Like, it is a no-brainer if you're the Tigers, and especially with the year that they're having and everything like that. Like, yes, they're not where they were supposed to be. Everybody can kind of agree on that. Call what it is. This kid signed an 8-year extension. Or a 7-year. I can't remember. I think his was the 8-year. Right at the start of the year, before he even got called up officially. So you're like, okay, well, this kid has committed to Detroit. He's obviously a fantastic player because, I mean, he's right up there in the American League Rookie of the Year polls and everything like that. And on top of that, you got fans that love him. And let's be honest, he's a hardworking kid. He hasn't done anything wrong yet at the major league level. And by wrong, I don't mean criminal related. I mean literally just an inability to play a certain position or do anything. Like, he's came up, he's looked professional. You can tell that the kid's got the swagger to be there. Something like that should be ran with in the city of Detroit because they're looking for something after Miguel Cabrera a few years ago. Like, Riley Green, yes, absolutely. He's a star in his own right. But they haven't had anything really besides that.
0: No, absolutely. Like, you hit the nail on the head. He's Motor City through and through. He rolls the sleeves up. He gets after it. He's living up to the bill. There's no question. I mean, he's a fun player to watch. And again, we say it all the time, right? There's so many of them out there around the league and stuff like that. But if you're a Tigers dirtbag out there, I mean, you have to be real happy with that because, like you said too, right? Nolan Torkelson had a couple of 30 home run seasons, but he's not really rolling this year either. Riley Green is very good. Obviously, Dingler's having a really good season behind there. Like I said, I mean, you need Scoobal to go out there every game to get those 10 games back real quick.
17: Yeah.
0: But if he can come back and even go 5-0, let's just say he could go 5-0 or whatever, and that it might make a difference. Who knows? So at the end of the day, he's going to elevate that lineup and that team and that pitching staff. So, but again, McGonagalls, hey, let's see them. Let's see them. That was a great one. I loved that, watching that the other day. So, what other exciting do we have? We've got 45 seconds.
17: Yeah, just one last thing to talk about for this one. Last thing just for this one, obviously, Cincinnati Reds. In case people didn't notice, first time since April 14th that a team in the National League Central has fallen below 500. They got swept by the Cardinals over the weekend. They're two games under 500, which would still be tied for second or third wild card in the American League. I mean, obviously that's one we're going to talk a little bit more in depth. But, yeah, they just couldn't figure it out over the weekend. Started to do a little better. Chase Burns, obviously, a fantastic start last night with the bloody finger and whatnot. But anyway, Dirtbags, we'll be talking about this in the standings.
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0: 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Welcome back, Dirtbags. Time for the standings, Nolan. Let's get after it.
17: Yeah, so, I mean, we're going to start out exactly where we've been starting out for the past, I think, 8-9 weeks now. Starting out National League Central, still, even though not every team's above 500, still the best division in baseball. You get the Milwaukee Brewers, 41-24, 7-3 in their last 10. St. Louis Cardinals, 36-28, 7-3. Pittsburgh Pirates, Chicago Cubs, 34-33. Pittsburgh, 5-5, Chicago, 3-7. Cincinnati Reds, 32-34, 3-7. Milwaukee, don't need to dive too much into that. Obviously speaking, they went down to Vegas. We kind of touched on that a little bit. Participated in the home run derby. St. Louis pulled off a sweep and then goes into New York, obviously won last night. Has a game tonight against New York. Pretty crazy considering the whole payroll of the Cardinals is as much as Juan Soto's getting paid this year. Pittsburgh Pirates. I don't even know what's really going on with Pittsburgh. Past couple of days, they haven't looked great. Obviously, O'Neill Cruz kind of banged up a little bit day-to-day still. Chicago Cubs, I mean, case in point, Alex Bregman. I give him a ton of credit. Yes, he's one of the superstars on the Cubs, so I tip my cap in the fact that he was the first one to say, hey, right now I'm sucking. Like, didn't put ownership or didn't put blame on anybody else. Just basically said, hey, I'm sucking right now. I need to get hot. And I don't disagree with him, but let's be honest, it's the whole team that needs to get hot. That's a team that is definitely the most streaky team in baseball. And right now they're on a bad streak again. But Cincinnati, obviously, like we said, fell below 500. Chase Burns rights the ship a little bit there yesterday. Look for them to probably bounce back and get back over 500. But three teams approaching 500 in that division now.
0: Yeah, for sure. Pittsburgh is obviously playing the Dodgers. They got Shohei today and or tonight, and Skeens threw great last night and a quality start, and then the bullpen just blew it up, and the Dodgers ended up winning, 12-3 or something like that when it was all said and done. So Chicago Cubs, without those two 10-game winning streaks and stuff like that, they'd be in a whole lot of trouble because the last 20 games, real, real.
17: Oh, terrible.
0: Tough. So, Like you said, the rest of the lineup, some surprises still with the St. Louis Cardinals. But, hey, shout out to Ollie Marmol getting Dave Roberts on the National League All-Star coaching staff. So, for a game, so
17: one,
0: good for him.
17: One last one I want to just touch on quickly. I found this out over the weekend. Cincinnati bullpen has allowed basically 3 runs a game. I think they said it was like 120 runs over the last 40 games from the Cincinnati Reds bullpen. They need to figure that out if they want to get back in the hunt. Jumping over National League East, you get the Atlanta Braves 45-22, 7-3 in their last 10. Philadelphia Phillies 36-31, 7-3. Washington Nationals 35-33, 6-4. Miami Marlins 32-35, 6-4. New York Mets 29-37, 6-4. All teams obviously above 500 for their last 10 games. The Mets obviously got their butts whooped 7-0 last night, but I mean still playing a little bit better baseball. They got to get their guys healthy again, though. Lindor sounds like he's middle of June to late June for his calf strain. Jorge Polanco obviously had a setback there the other day, but Alvarez did come back after missing the last 4 weeks. So I expect a little bit of a boost in that term. Miami, same thing, obviously, playing a little bit better there on a 3-game streak right now. But just keep going the course right now. You guys are in a good spot. Washington, same boat. They seem to have corrected a few of the bullpen issues and whatnot. Miles Mikolas still seems to be a major issue for you guys, same as he was for us the past few years. Philadelphia, they don't really need to talk too much about them. Obviously, Donnie and the rest of the crew got together. They did whatever they needed to do to fix the juju that was going on in that clubhouse prior to Rob Thompson. Playing a lot better baseball there on the hunt right now. And Atlanta, obviously, outside of Acuna, not too much to talk about there.
0: Just rolling. Yeah, Philadelphia is the best team in baseball since Donnie took over. So, you know, they're back in the holding court in the wild card. So they're fine. They're fine. Let the Braves keep doing what they're doing and that. Just they keep doing what they're doing, getting the playoffs and let things roll. That pitching staff is outstanding with Scherzer and Sanchez. And you know what? They'll find a piece. Lizardo's getting a little stronger all the time. So they're good to go, man. I'm not worried about them at all.
17: Wasn't Scherzer. It's Wheeler, but either way.
0: Sorry, Wheeler. Sorry, not Shirley. Yeah. My bad.
17: Jumping over National League West, you get the Los Angeles Dodgers 43-24, 6-4 in their last 10. Arizona Diamondbacks 34-32, 3-7. San Diego Padres 34-32, 2-8. San Francisco Giants 27-41, 5-5. And the Colorado Rockies 25-42, 5-5. Basically, we're sticking with the put a wrap to the season for the Giants and the Colorado Rockies already, which is crazy to say. But at the same time, San Diego obviously is very much in a very terrible position. Obviously, Manny Machado's making headlines this week for saying, hey, what the heck are half these statistics that you guys are throwing up on the board, which is not the headline that you want to hear out of a superstar. You want to hear, hey, what the heck are the guys doing in the clubhouse not being able to hit a baseball?
0: Yeah, I think he's trying to deflect a little bit. Obviously, it's him and stuff like that, and you get a little bit irritated if you're not a Padres dirtbag. But, you know, I was okay with it overall. Now, what stands out to me looking at this, Nolan, is the Dodgers are a plus differential of 142. The rest of that division is all minus. So, just not good. Just not good. I mean, the Diamondbacks are doing fine and stuff like that, but, you know, still 3-7 over the last 10. So, that's a ugly-looking division right now.
17: Jumping over American League East, you get the Tampa Bay Rays 40-25, 5-5 in their last 10. New York Yankees 41-26, 6-4, technically tied, but Tampa Bay has the better winning percentage. Toronto Blue Jays 33-35, 4-6 in their last 10. Baltimore Orioles 31-37, 5-5. Boston Red Sox 27-39, 4-6 in their last 10. Don't need to dive too much into Boston. Obviously, we kind of touched on them. Baltimore, they're still playing ho-hum baseball. Still need some clutch hitting. Still need some better pitching. But overall, I mean, you're looking at Adley Rutschman. He's had a fantastic season. A few of their kids need to produce a lot better than they are. Toronto Blue Jays, like you said, at least they're getting boys back. They're getting healthier. They're tied for that second wild card spot or third wild card spot. Sorry. But still, yeah, they need a lot more out of Vladdy. Like, I'm not knocking them, but they need a lot more out of Vladdy. Yankees and Tampa Bay, we don't need to dive into too much.
0: Yeah, great job touching on everything. And that Orioles need Henderson to take off, and that he's been real quiet all season. Need Holiday to get rolling and stuff like that, and the pitchers as well, like you said. And yeah, I mean, Yankees and Rays are rolling. Yankees, 8-4 over Cleveland Guardians again today. Shout out to Paul Goldschmidt. He has been what a fantastic 1-year contract. It is so fun to see him back swinging a bat real well. Real, real excited for him. So real happy for him too. And obviously not missing a beat with old Mr. Judge in the lineup, right?
17: Yeah, and he's only 20 short of 400. So it's going to be real interesting. I doubt he gets it this year. That would be, yeah, obviously an incredible run for him. He'd have to face right-handed pitching a little bit more. But I mean, heck, 2 more years, I think he gets to 400, really boosts his Hall of Fame credentials. Jumping over American League Central, you get the Chicago White Sox, 35-31, 6-4 in their last 10. Cleveland Guardians, 37-33, 3-7 in their last 10. Minnesota Twins, 30-38, 3-7. Detroit Tigers, 28-39, 6-4. Kansas City Royals, 28-39, 6-4. Same as what you were talking about earlier there. Only one team with over a plus run differential, and that's the Chicago White Sox. They have a +9 run differential. Every other team negative in that division. Yeah, Cleveland's just not doing anything right now. Obviously, they're in a little bit of a tough schedule, but I mean, same time, that's a team that's built upon pitching. Right now, their pitching is not holding up their end of the bargain. Chicago White Sox playing fun baseball. That's good to see. Minnesota, obviously, Royce Lewis just gets called back up after going on a tear in AAA. So hopefully that boosts the lineup a little bit more. Byron Buxton, obviously, sounds like he's getting healthy again, so that's good. Detroit, we kind of touched on them, so don't need to talk too much. And Kansas City just got to figure it out.
0: Yeah, that's it. I mean, the White Sox, 3-time 100-game loser the last 3 seasons, right? And now they're, just under the halfway point, and they're leading it or tied at the top of the division and stuff like that. Kansas City Royals, you're looking at what, Walker, Lugo, maybe both of them being traded over the next month and stuff like that. They got to move a few of those pieces. Just doesn't look like they're going to get anything going right. Caglianone has certainly swung the bat a lot better over the last 10 games, so he's starting to settle in as a major leaguer and stuff. Witt went out 2 weeks ago or on the weekend and was back in last night, so that was good to see, but yeah, exactly right. I mean, oh boy, another division that just really, really surprising. You wouldn't, you couldn't have bet on where they would be at this time with that. I couldn't come up with that division race right now. So,
17: no.
0: And unfortunately, there isn't one. So, let's wrap it up with the AL West.
17: Yeah, AL West, you get the Seattle Mariners, 36-32, 7-3 in their last 10. Texas Rangers, 32-34, 7-3. Sacramento Athletics, 32-35, 5-5. Houston Astros, 31-38, 5-5. Los Angeles Angels, 26-42, 4-6. Angels call it a season, I guess, already. Got some feel-good stories. Trout's not getting traded, so not really much to talk about there. Houston, obviously, it sounds like the boys are on the mend. Going to be real interesting to see what they do over the next month and a half. But Dana Brown, he ain't going to be selling anytime soon, it sounds like. The Athletics, obviously, in a unique position where their offense is, I'd call it the second coming almost. At this point in time, they're hitting home runs left, right, and center, but their pitching staff obviously needs to do a much better job. Same as the pen, holding the runs to a minimal. Like we said, at least give them 5. That offense is good enough for 6 any game. Texas Rangers, they're playing real good baseball. Like you said last week, obviously the pitching staff is coming around. The hitters are starting to get healthy again. Seager's finally back, which is nice to see.
0: Josh Young is having a fantastic
17: year.
0: Yes, he is.
17: And then Seattle, basically status quo right now. Everybody's healthy enough. Julio Rodriguez has re-entered the AL MVP talks, obviously speaking. But, I mean, that's a team that I'm looking forward to seeing what they add over the next couple of weeks.
0: Well, they're going to add Cal Raleigh. That's one exciting thing. He's back in AAA at Tacoma, had 2 home runs the other night. So that's a big addition right there, hopefully moving in the right direction. They've been able to maintain and steady the ship without him and stuff. Randy Arozarena doing real well. And don't forget, really, Josh Naylor hasn't really, really taken off either and stuff like that. So
17: he's had the back.
0: Yeah, exactly right. And he has that problem, right? So, I mean, really, they're in good shape overall. 3 games up right now on Texas. They look good. I mean, Logan Gilbert had a rough first 2 innings last night against the Orioles and that, and I think he still went 6, 7. They just know how to pitch. They just know how to pitch. They know how to do the things. And you know, Dan Wilson still got them playing really good baseball. They believe in them, each other, and they should believe in each other. I mean, look where they were last year, a heartbeat away from the World Series for the first time. So, but yeah, your Texas Rangers, you keep Josh Young Young on the field, and Corey Seager, you got to have him on the field for sure. There's no question about it. But, you know, you got Wyatt Langford. Big shout out for him the other day on Sunday, hitting that 113-plus mile-an-hour home run, hit the guy in the ribs. He missed the ball, hit him in the rib, and runs out the next inning, plays a little catch with the guy, throws him an autographed baseball. So those are real class things that you don't see all the time, and it's great to see for baseball across the board. So shout out to Wyatt Langford for sure, Texas Rangers. But, yeah, they're playing good baseball, there's no question, and they look like they're going to go away with it. And like you said, really the Athletics, they need to – there's no panic. For sure, but on the other side of it, they know they need pitching, so go and find some pitching. Go and find some pitching, because you got a really good lineup there that could stay around in that AL West if they get the job done.
17: Well, and they got pieces that they could trade in the minors, too. Like, that's the good thing. They got young kids that are up at the majors. They very easily should be a buying team right now. Like, that's a team that's hungry, very easily could be marketable, and you can get a guy with a bit of control. But anyways, Dirtbags, we'll be right back here with the final thoughts.
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0: Welcome back, Dirtbag Stolen. Give him your final thought.
17: Yeah, so my final thought, Ollie Marmol, named to the National League All-Star team. Obviously, Kirk kind of touched on it a little bit there. Honestly, that is a complete 180 from where I figured he would ever be. Like, an all-star game assistant coach. I get that the all-star game doesn't have as much value as it used to, and understandably so. Like, it to me, of that old school generation, where I get that the all-star game had significance for the World Series, but it also had a better feel to it when it was for the World Series. Grand scheme of things, it shouldn't really matter. But at the end of the day, I love the fact that the MLB All-Star Game used to be World Series. And I hope in the new CBA, I hope that that's a part of it. Bring it back. Because to me, I mean, don't get me wrong, you can't fool around in an All-Star Game. But I don't want to get into the point where all of a sudden I see pitchers playing slow pitch up there on the mound.
0: Well, here real quick, Nolan, you just said it right before we started the final thoughts. How many teams in Major League Baseball are in wild card contention still at this moment in time?
17: 27. They're all within 20 games.
0: 27. You're telling me any pitcher out there for either team wouldn't fight because if their team made it into the playoffs, they got to host the World Series if they were able to go through? There you go.
17: Yeah.
0: There you go. That's why I agree with you. I loved it. I loved it when they had to fight for the World Series home game or home field advantage. I think it's a great addition. I think it was unique. I thought it brings life. I mean, everybody knows what the All-Star Game is. It's beautiful. It's excellent. It's the home run derby. It's the game. It's the extravaganza of baseball. It's the addition of the draft now and everything else. But put some significance on it. Hold that for sure. I don't want to see my pitcher go and get injured in it and stuff. But I have no question about it. But on the other side, if I'm fighting for it and I know it's on the line and he comes back and he was helping that my team, my division win it, and then we go through the World Series. Hey, Bob's your uncle. Let's roll. Maybe you're a dirtbag. You got up, got after it, and got dirty. So on that note, dirtbags, though, it is that time. Thank you for listening to another episode. Thank you for being a part of the nation. Please keep sharing the message, spreading the message to all the servicemen and women out there. Thank you, thank you, thank you for doing what you do each and every day so Noel, myself, and the rest of Dirtbags can do what we do each and every day. And so if you're going out there this week, be a dirtbag on the field and off the field. No question. Unfortunately, though, it is that time. It's time to get up, get after it, and get dirty. Nolan, do what you do.
17: Hey, thanks for listening once again, dirtbags. Stay tuned because it's going to be a hell of a ride.

I'm Mike Sempervivi for the Sports Byline Broadcasting Network 2-Minute Warning. Not exactly at the level of Aaron Judge's fractured rib or the failures of the Mets and Red Sox, but the Washington Nationals have become a little bit of a story this season. The young players they've been trying to develop for the past several seasons have begun to gel and play some of their best baseball together under the equally young of a manager in Blake Patera. Washington has won series against Milwaukee, Minnesota, the White Sox, Mets, Cincinnati, Cleveland, Atlanta, San Diego, Arizona, and as of Wednesday morning, you can add the Giants to that list. You probably don't know that because no one outside the Beltway knows who they are, but the Nationals have two guys you should. 2 years into his career, right fielder James Wood is already something special. The 23-year-old has been able to dictate tempo from atop the Nationals lineup. He's been able to frustrate pitchers who waste both energy and pitch selections on him. Overshadowed by bigger stars, Wood leads the National League in walks and intentional walks and leads all of the majors in games played, plate appearances, and runs scored. He also leads baseball in exit velocity as his home runs look like tomahawk missiles being launched. Wood is also tied for the highest wins above replacement in the National League, right alongside shortstop C.J. Abrams. He probably gets more credit nationally for his defense than he deserves, but Abrams is very good and his bat has been tremendous. The Nationals haven't had a third baseman since Anthony Rendon left after 2019 or a first baseman since trading Josh Bell in 2022. Curtis Meade at third and Luis Garcia Jr. at first aren't the answers, but they've done a much more noble job than has been seen in years. And every few days or so, they show off their corner-level power as Garcia did Tuesday night in the first inning against the Giants. Catcher K'Bear Ruiz finally looks like what the Nationals have always wanted him to be since getting him from the Dodgers in the 2021 Max Scherzer trade. He's having his best year on both offense and defense. Left fielder Dalen Lyle's come up big in some key moments and shown some real power potential as well as improving defensively. Center fielder Jacob Young isn't much at the plate, but his defensive play is sublime and is a legit gold glove threat. With Garcia playing first more often, second base is now mostly a hodgepodge of Nassim Nunez, Jorbit Vivas, and Jose Tana, and the results across the board have been pretty average. The pitching staff came into 2026 as a punchline.

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How's it going, everybody? Brian Alvarez here, After Dark Radio. We are here every Wednesday, 2 Pacific, 5 Eastern, Sports Byline Broadcasting Network, as well as Sirius. Well, I'm going to say Sirius Satellite Radio. This has been a while. We're on TuneIn Radio. We're on YouTube. We're on Twitch. A lot of different ways to listen to and watch the show. We have a very special guest here today. Robert Baer, Spiritual Awakenings International, is joining us here today. And they have got a special conference that is coming up in just a couple of days, Saturday and Sunday, June 6th and 7th. It is the SAI Conference 2026, Spiritual Awakening, the Dawn of Expanded Consciousness. 42 speakers from 12 different countries, and this is free, and it is available online via Zoom. So if you're interested in this topic, if you're interested in what Robert Baer has to say today, then you should check out the Spiritual Awakenings International Conference 2026. Robert Baer is going to be joining us after the break. And we'll be talking to him about a number of different topics, including angel encounters, which he began talking about the last time he was on the show. And we had to, show's over. We had to let him go. But he's back to continue discussing that topic. So I got a couple of questions for him as well. And if you have questions, you're welcome to text us, 425-780-7566. That is 425-780-7566. If you are watching live on YouTube or Twitch, you're welcome to put questions into the chat box on either of those services as well. And we'll ask your questions to Robert Baer. So it's going to be a fun show here today. 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
4: 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And by the way, I was informed we are on Sirius Satellite Radio. But anyway, we got a lot to talk about today with our special guest, Robert Baer, Spiritual Awakenings International. We just had Robert on quite recently, actually, but there is a big conference which is coming up this weekend. June 6th yep. and 7th. How you doing, Robert?
5: Yes, I'm doing great, and thank you again for having me to be a guest on your show. You have a great audience, and it's a real privilege to speak to everyone. Thank you.
4: Yeah, thanks for coming on, and as noted, the conference is coming up this weekend, Saturday and Sunday, June 6th and 7th. 42 speakers, 12 countries. It's free. It's online. Let everybody know what's going to be taking place and how they can join.
5: The conference will be this Saturday and Sunday, and you can sign up right now if you wanted. It doesn't have to be on the day of the event, but it's absolutely free. And you're right, we have 42 outstanding speakers from 12 countries, and we have a variety of different topics that will be covered in a spiritual world. It's really an interesting thing to experience, and we get perspectives from the world, and we have a large audience. So we're in 115 countries. We've just blown up in the last 5 years. I'm one of the co-founders of it, myself and Dr. Yvonne Kazon, and we in no way imagined that this would grow and continue to grow the way that it has, but it's just exploded, and this conference is one of the major reasons. I hope everybody takes the time to sign up and enjoy it. If you go onto our website, www.spiritualawakeningsinternational.org, you can sign up, and you'll be sent a link, and you can read about all the different guests, hosts, and everybody that's involved in the program. One of the persons that I want to specifically mention is a guy named Danny N. Brinkley.
4: Oh, yeah.
5: He's a Vietnam War veteran. He'll be speaking on June 6th at 11 a.m. Eastern. And he's an exceptional individual. I think he would really hit a home run with your audience because of his background. And he also has a program or an organization that he has. It's called the Twilight Brigade, and it's for veterans, and it's committed to the mission that no one dies alone. No veterans dies alone. It will be a fascinating speech and event, and I hope everybody takes it in. I really do. So.
4: Now, we're going to talk more about the conference a little bit later on, but the last time you were on the show, we were talking a little bit about angels. And between the time that we did our show and today, I was reading a story about a F5 tornado in Joplin, Missouri in 2011, and apparently a bunch of children in the town. And this was like different children, didn't know each other, from all over Joplin. You know, they were at these child trauma centers after the tornado. And like individually, they reported that during the disaster, they had seen butterfly people that had been assisting people that were, trapped or whatever the case might be, but they described them as butterfly people. And I wanted to talk to you about that because we're going to discuss angels here. And, you know, oftentimes you'll hear people say, you know, my guardian angel, or, you know, I had an experience and this person showed up and helped and then they were gone. Very rarely, it seems to me, do you hear about people encountering angels that actually have wings. But obviously, in this case, you know, these children describing these as butterfly people, this would indicate that they had wings. And so I wanted to ask you, as we get discussing this topic, you know, when you hear stories about angels, how often are they the angel that you think about with wings? Is that like, I think, very rare, or is it more common than I'm aware of?
5: I can just tell you from my own experience and from talking to others, I've heard about this. Personally, I have not experienced that. I have experienced other type of angel encounters, but this would not surprise me because butterflies are one of the ways that the afterlife can communicate with you. Butterflies, cardinal birds, different things like feathers that you find, all these different things are little gifts that you get from the afterlife. And this does not surprise me at all to hear this. I'm going to have to look into that. It's a great topic to bring up. Thank you.
4: Yeah, I'll actually send you the link to the article. You can look at it after the show. But can you tell us a little bit more about butterflies? Because I also had a guest on that was talking about, you know, people that had encounters that they attributed it to aliens. But sometimes these beings would be disguised as, say, an owl or some other animal. I mean, is that something similar to what we're talking about here? What can you tell us about butterflies and other animals that, I guess, deliver messages from the afterlife?
5: here again, I haven't experienced any of those personally, but I've heard accounts of this, these types of things, when we've had guest speakers. So I actually think there's merit to it. I actually think these things exist. I don't think this is something that's crazy or out of the ordinary. I think people can experience things in different ways, and I'm not trying to give you a vague answer. It's just the truth.
4: Sure.
5: But I've heard this before, and we've had a couple of people speak. We have a monthly guest speaker that speaks for us, and we pick all these different variety of topics. A couple times we've had people that have talked about these individual things that you're bringing up. So I've heard these things before, and it does not surprise me. I think there's merit to it, and I wish I could give you a firsthand account, but I can't. But I would tend to believe that person. I really would. I'll put it that way.
4: So we're about a minute away from the first commercial break here, but we're going to be talking more about angel experiences. And your particular encounters have always been what appear to be people, correct?
5: That is exactly correct, yes.
4: And is there, and we'll get into this more after the break, but just very quickly, is there ever a moment where you realize in the moment that this is an angel you're dealing with, or is it usually after the experience is over, you look back and go, wow, that was an angel?
5: I have one in particular that I'll talk about after the break that I actually figured out that this was an angel. And it's one that I think your listeners would really enjoy hearing. It actually happened to me about 5 years ago. And, we don't have time to start it up right now, but when we get back, I would love to start off with that, if that's okay.
4: Yep. We're going to head to a break right now. When we come back, we'll get right into your experience from 5 years ago, and we'll talk more about the SAI Conference 2026 as well, which you can check out June 6th and 7th free online. More on that after the break. 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
4: Back in the show, Brian Alvarez here, After Dark Radio, every Wednesday, 2 Pacific, 5 Eastern, Sports Byline Broadcasting Network, TuneIn Radio, YouTube, and Twitch. Robert Baer is joining us here today. He's been on the show several times. If you want to go into the archives, former police officer, heart attack on an airplane, passed away for 45 minutes, came back. We talked a lot about that story on previous shows, and we're going to talk a little bit about that after the next break, but I wanted to give you a chance, Robert, to talk about your angel encounter from 5 years ago.
5: Thank you again for the opportunity to bring this up. This is one that this happened about 5 years ago. I had a good friend that lived in the Napa Valley in California, and I live in Oregon, and he was a stage 4 cancer patient at the time, and then he caught COVID, and he passed away. And when he passed away, I got this call from his attorney asking me to, if I could come down and pick up his guns. Apparently he had a gun collection he wanted to leave to me. And I had just been down to California and came back up, and I said, well, I just came back. He says, well, it's imperative that you do this now. So I said, okay, I'll go down there. So I got in my pickup truck. It's a four-wheel drive, and it was snowing on Interstate 5 over the Ashland Summit and over in the Mount Shasta, Dunsmuir areas of Interstate 5. And I made it all the way down, met the executor of this state. I could not believe the amount of guns my friend had. I knew he had a few, but I had no idea he had all the ones that he had. So I put everything in my pickup truck, and I decided to start driving back towards home to Oregon. And it was a stormy day, stormy night. And as I got up to the Dunsmuir area, it was started to snow really heavily. And quite frankly, the road probably should have been closed down. I had to use a restroom real bad, so I pulled into a truck travel plaza. And when I got out, I noticed someone sitting on the concrete right in front of the door. He wasn't blocking the door. He's just right alongside the door. He looked like a homeless person. I saw him, and when I went by, I said hi, and he said hi back. I went in, and I thought, you know, I'm going to do my business, and I'm kind of hungry. They had two pieces of pizza left in the deli, so I thought, I'm going to get those last two pieces of pizza. So I asked him to put them in different containers, and I got a couple of waters. And as I left the plaza, he was still sitting there, but there was another person with him. And we made eye contact, and his eyes were so piercing. I asked him, I said, how long has it been since you've ate? He says, it's been a long time. So I said, well, I got this pizza for you. And I said, here's another piece for your friend. And here's a couple of waters. And he said, are you going to Oregon? I had all these guns in my truck. I did not want to have a passenger in my truck.
4: Mm-hmm.
5: Did not want to have that. So I said, no, I'm not. I lied to the man, or to the what I thought was a man. Said goodbye, got in my truck, and I kept thinking, this is really a bizarre individual. Well, I started up north towards Oregon. I'm going to tell you, no one passed me. No one at all. It snowed so heavily. I was in four-wheel drive going over. I came down and I got to a place called Grant's Pass, and I thought, that's it for today. I really don't want to stop and leave all these guns out in my truck, but I need to get some sleep. So I pulled into a motel. And as I pulled into the motel, there's a space that's marked for people that are registering. I pulled into that space, and there was a cyclone fence in front of it. Well, there was that same person standing against the fence looking at me. And I thought, there's no way. Nobody passed me. Nobody should have been out on the road. I got out of my truck. He pointed at me. He caught me in a lie. Caught me lying. And the next thing I know, he disappeared. I looked everywhere for him. I drove around, and I was so overwhelmed with emotion. I thought, oh my goodness, because of my near-death experiences and coming back to life, I pay a lot of attention to things that happen that I normally wouldn't have had before I passed away and came back to life. And I know that person was an angel, that figure. No doubt in my mind, I was caught in a lie. I'll tell you what, it woke me up, and I drove all the way home to Newport, Oregon after that. You never know who you're going to encounter. And I've had a couple other things happen.
4: Well, let me ask you a few questions about that one first. So,
5: yes.
4: I mean, even if somebody had passed you, what are the chances that that person ended up at that exact motel in that exact town at that exact time? I mean, it's weird whether someone passed you or not.
5: Oh, no. That was an angel, no doubt in my mind. There's no other way to describe it. How would someone know that I was going to be in that motel at that time period and driven in that type of weather conditions? I was crazy to be on the road anyways. But I knew exactly what had happened. And
4: now, I guess the other question is, given this experience, when it was over and you had time to think about it, I guess my question would be, how would you interpret what happened here? Because it's not when he asked you, are you going to Oregon? It's not like you didn't want to be kind. You had been kind to him. You had given him pizza. You'd given him a drink and to his friend. You had been a kind person. But when he asked about Oregon, your concern, it wasn't that you didn't want to be kind. Your concern was, I got a bunch of guns in this truck. Like, I don't know if I want to do this or not. So what do you feel, what message do you feel was being sent when he then showed up again as if to point out, hey, man, you lied? I mean, how did you interpret this incident?
5: Well, when I had my near-death experience and I had my life review in front of the higher power, that whole scenario is truth. It's nothing but truth. As you watch your life unfold in your life review, it's all truth. You see yourself as you interacted with people, and you can sense how they felt towards you, and you can actually understand how they felt towards you. You get their emotions and their feelings. So there's nothing but truth. And since I was revived and came back to life, I made it a point to promise myself I was going to try and stay in that type of a frame of mind where there's nothing but truth. I don't ever want to account for anything again in a life review where I might be exposed to something that I could have done better. And lying's just one thing I don't want to be involved with. And I try very hard not to do that. I don't know if that explains that.
4: So maybe like the lesson was, even if you're uncomfortable with something, it's still better to tell the truth?
5: Yes.
4: Okay.
5: Yes, I think I was tested. I do. And I have another one that I think might interest your audience. I was on a flight from Denver to Texas, Houston, Texas. And I was living in Texas at the time. And it was a red-eye flight where you fly after midnight. And a lot of times you get on those flights, everybody on there kind of is napping or they don't want to engage in a conversation or anything. They just want to get to the airport and land. But I was sitting in an aisle seat. There was a seat vacant to me. And next to the window, there was an individual in the window seat. And nobody said anything. As we were getting ready to land, I was engaged in a conversation. The person from the window seat looked at me, and this happened in the 90s, about 1993. And I saw this actually in my life review, by the way. I saw this. But he asked me if I read the Bible, and I said, why are you asking me that? He says, well, I'm just curious.
4: And well, hold that thought right there. We're actually going to head to a break right here, but we'll pick up after the break the answer, how do you read the Bible? Back in a moment, After Dark Radio, Sports Byline Broadcasting Network.

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0: Back in the show, Brian Alvarez here, After Dark Radio, every Wednesday, 2 Pacific, 5 Eastern. Robert Baer is joining us here today. And you were in the middle of a story about being asked by somebody on a plane if you read the Bible. So I'm going to let you continue that, and then we got some questions here.
1: Sure.
0: So he asked... Go ahead.
1: We were getting ready to land, and that's when the passenger at the window seat asked me if I read the Bible. And I thought that was kind of an odd question, but I looked and I said, yeah, I have in the past. And there was something different about his eyes. They were different. I noticed that. And
0: That's the second time, by the way, because the guy at the rest stop also, you noticed the eyes.
1: Yes. So I got up, took the stuff out of the overhead bin, and I kept thinking about why was he asking me this? And just before I had gotten up, he had said, read Matthew 18:18. And that's what kind of piqued my interest. You know, why would somebody say that? I just looked at him and I thanked him, but I got up, took the stuff out of the overhead bin. I was walking along the aisle and I got out into the boarding area and I thought, I'm going to ask this guy, talk to him and find out who he is. I waited and waited and waited until everybody was off the plane. That person did not come off the plane. And I went up to the lady at the booking desk or the counter, and I said, is that a connecting flight? Is everybody off the plane? And she says, no, this is the end of the line. Everybody's off the plane. And I said, well, I was seated on that plane, and there was somebody I was engaged in a conversation with. And I was waiting for him to come out, and he didn't come out. And she says, well, I don't know what to tell you. So anyways, I made it to my home, and Saturday passed. Sunday, I thought, well, I'm going to go to church today. I just felt like it. So somebody had told me about this church in Corpus Christi that had a really good music-type program. And I'm an old horn player. And I like to listen to stuff like that. And so then I'm going to go to the church today. So I went into the church and I was actually the only white person in that church. I sat in the back row and, the music was great. The pastor got up and he said, you know, today I was set to say a sermon on such and such, but since I was shaving today, all of a sudden, I got this revelation. I was supposed to talk about Matthew 18:18.
0: Yep.
1: And as soon as he said that, my ears perked up. And his message that day was exactly what I needed to hear from things that were going on in my life at the time. And I waited. He was at the doorway, and as everybody left the church, he would thank them for coming and having them, if they wanted to go for a potluck in another room in the church. And I waited to be the last person out. And as I got up to him, I told him the story about being on the plane. And he just broke down and started to cry. And I said, I think your message was for me. And he says, there's no doubt about it. There's no coincidences in life. And I actually saw... in my life review, I saw that incident on the airplane, and that's why I knew that that was a spiritual being sitting in that aisle seat. Sitting in the window seat. And that's when after that, I just started to pay attention to all the different things that happened. And I've had a few other encounters, and I've been so fortunate. I've had witnesses with me where they've actually been there to experience in those with me, which makes it very credible to be able to talk about these things, because there's more than just one perception and more than one person that saw it. So that's the story I wanted to talk about, was that airplane incident in Matthew 18:18.
0: Well, you mentioned perception, and my friend Elise had a couple of questions. This is in regards to when you actually had a heart attack on an airplane and you were dead for 45 minutes when you had the life review and everything. And she basically wants to know, when you had that experience, and from what you've heard from other people, you know, you can talk about what happened and your memories of it and that sort of thing, but were there things during that period when you were dead that you are unable to explain in normal words? Whether it be, there were, sometimes people mention colors. There's colors that you just don't see when you're alive, and they're just, like, impossible to explain. Were there feelings that you had? Were there things that to this day you just, the only way to experience it is to, I guess, be dead?
1: Thank you for this question. Usually when I talk about my near-death experience, because I had two on the same day, two different types, but the one where I ended up in front of a higher power and had a life review, I gravitated in a situation where it was just absolutely a wonderful feeling. It was warm. You just felt like you were surrounded by love, and there were colors that don't exist on this earth. They don't. I don't know how to explain it. And I was being accompanied by some other being. I don't know how to explain it. I think it was a friend of mine that I had known years ago, but I'm not sure. But I had that happen to me. And when I had my life review, it was like there were all these, well, it was like an audience of all these souls or beings. It was an audience or an auditorium-like setting, but it wasn't. And they were able to interact, say things to me as I'm looking at my life. And the other thing that happened to me, and I may have mentioned this before in one of your other shows, something was fidgeting on the right, and my life review was on the left. And on the right, I happened to peek over there, and there was my dog, Scooter, that had passed away in 2001. And she was so happy to see me. I had no idea that there was another dimension, the one that I was in. I was not spiritual, basically, before that, before I had my near-death experiences. I was basically a black-and-white individual. I'd been a policeman for 23 years, a university professor, city manager. I arrested people, gave them tickets, hired people, fired them, graded people, and sometimes failed them. I had all these things happen in my life that I had to account for in my life review. And I didn't like what I saw. I don't think I was that bad of a person, but since I have another crack at life, I decided that I was going to try and not be that same type of person anymore. So those are the different things that I think stand out in my mind.
0: Now, and let me ask one more. I want to ask one more real quick, kind of on that same topic, because this is actually a great question she asked. So when we're alive, we have eyes, nose, mouth, ears, you know, touch. We have the five senses. But obviously you don't have a human body when you pass away. So her question is basically, during your near-death experience, did you feel like you had more than five senses? Did you have, were they the same five senses but more vivid? Do you feel like you had more senses? Do you have any recollection of that?
1: I do. I can give you one example that I think may resonate with some of your listening audience. I was traveling along a two-lane coast highway, and something, I had like a gut feeling to pull over. I pulled over, and it's a good thing I did, because coming my way on the opposite side of the road, it was heading towards me, was a logging truck loaded with logs.
0: Mm.
1: If I hadn't listened to my inner self, I don't know, you can call it your sixth sense, you can call it your gut feeling, but I pulled over, and that's the only reason I'm talking to you today. It was a surreal experience in a way. I got to thinking to myself, thank goodness I listened to whatever it was that had me pull over. And I think that's happened to everybody at some point or time. As I give these talks and as I listen to others, I've heard numerous experiences like this where people bring up their sixth sense and some of their feelings about things and how it sense something is going to go wrong, or they shouldn't do this, or they should do this instead of that. And I'm beginning to think you need to really pay attention to those gut feelings.
0: And you,
1: I think there's a reason for them.
0: And I think you also mentioned it just the whole experience felt more real than physical reality. And what exactly does that mean? Do you feel like now that you are here in a human form, that it is a reality that is kind of contained in this, whatever this life is, and that during your near-death experience that was just released into a bigger reality? Or what does that mean when you say more real than real?
1: I'm just going to put it this way. I wake up every morning. I count my blessings. I can't believe how wonderful it is to wake up and plan a day. Even if it's a bad day, it's still a day. It's still an experience. You have good days. You have bad days. Being able to realize that not every day is going to be perfect, but living life like every day is your last day, that's what I do. And I enjoy talking to people. I take the time to help out. It makes me feel good to, like, write a grant for homeless people. I do stuff like that. Disabled veterans. Help out at food shelter type thing. It's like giving back. And I look at life differently than I did before. And in a way, I wished I had been this way my whole life. But we all are a product of our environment. We're all a product of our own selves. And I had a job, for example, as a policeman where it's not a popularity contest, for example.
0: Yeah.
1: You have to make decisions, and sometimes it affects people's lives. But I don't ever want to do that again. I don't ever want to be the boss again. I'm happy. I'm happy talking to you and to your audience, for example.
0: Well, hold that right there. We got to go to our last break here. But when we come back, we'll do a quick wrap-up and then talk about the SAI conference, which is coming up June 6th and 7th and is free and online. Back in a moment after Dark Radio, Sports Byline Broadcasting Network.

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4: It'll be a great event. 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And there's a variety of topics. 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You can sign up, and you're right, it's free. But you can look at the variety of topics. They're all types, whether it's a proof of God, the stages of soul's ascension, Kundalini, all these different types of things, plus near-death experiences. And we have some great speakers, some that are classic and some that are well-established and probably some of the pioneers of the spiritual awakenings world.
3: That's
4: and
3: right.
4: I'd also like to put a plug in for Amor Ministries International. I'm involved with them. They're based in Buenos Aires, Argentina, and Dallas, Texas. I actively participate with them. I did an interview.
3: Well, actually, I hate to cut you off here, but we are running out of time. But once again, spiritualconference.org, and I promise we'll talk about this the next time Robert Baer is on. Thank you so much, everybody. We'll talk to you next time, After Dark Radio, Sports Byline Broadcasting Network.

0: I'm Mike Sempervivi for the Sports Byline Broadcasting Network 2-Minute Warning. Not exactly at the level of Aaron Judge's fractured rib or the failures of the Mets and Red Sox, but the Washington Nationals have become a little bit of a story this season. The young players they've been trying to develop for the past several seasons have begun to gel and play some of their best baseball together under the equally young of a manager in Blake Butera. Washington has won series against Milwaukee, Minnesota, the White Sox, Mets, Cincinnati, Cleveland, Atlanta, San Diego, Arizona, and as of Wednesday morning, you can add the Giants to that list. You probably don't know that because no one outside the Beltway knows who they are, but the Nationals have two guys you should. 2 years into his career, right fielder James Wood is already something special. The 23-year-old has been able to dictate tempo from atop the Nationals lineup. He's been able to frustrate pitchers who waste both energy and pitch selections on him. Overshadowed by bigger stars, Wood leads the National League in walks and intentional walks and leads all of the majors in games played, plate appearances, and runs scored. He also leads baseball in exit velocity as his home runs look like tomahawk missiles being launched. Wood is also tied for the highest wins above replacement in the National League, right alongside shortstop C.J. Abrams. He probably gets more credit nationally for his defense than he deserves, but Abrams is very good and his bat has been tremendous. The Nationals haven't had a third baseman since Anthony Rendon left after 2019 or a first baseman since trading Josh Bell in 2022. Curtis Meade at third and Luis Garcia Jr. at first aren't the answers, but they've done a much more noble job than has been seen in years. And every few days or so, they show off their corner-level power as Garcia did Tuesday night in the first inning against the Giants. Catcher K-Bear Ruiz finally looks like what the Nationals have always wanted him to be since getting him from the Dodgers in the 2021 Max Scherzer trade. He's having his best year on both offense and defense. Left fielder Dalen Lyles come up big in some key moments and shown some real power potential as well as improving defensively. Center fielder Jacob Young isn't much at the plate, but his defensive play is sublime and is a legit Gold Glove threat. With Garcia playing first more often, second base is now mostly a hodgepodge of Nassim Nunez, Jorbit Vivas, and Jose Tana, and the results across the board have been pretty average. The pitching staff came into 2026 as a punchline and has often served as a punching bag. The Nationals actually lead the majors in runs scored, but they've also given up the second most right behind Colorado. There have been bright spots with starters Foster Griffin and Cade Cavalli, swingman Richard Lovelady and Andrew Alvarez, and reliever Gus Varland, who stepped up to become the best closing option on a team without one. Now, can the Nationals maintain staying above 500? Not without making some moves that will impact their rebuilding farm system, but there are plenty of signs that indicate that just a little bit of added pitching could end up going a real long way. I'm Mike Sempervivi with the Sports Byline Broadcasting Network 2-Minute Warning.
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1: Rick Tittle knows his sports.
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3: I love that guy. Oh my gosh, he's so fine. Rick Tittle brings home the bacon, fries it up in a pan, and then he eats it.
4: Ricky T in the hizzle for shizzle, biznatch.

Thank you for that, and welcome back to the show. Rick Tittle with you. J.D. Sharp scheduled to appear after this break. Roe Vega, the executive with the Seattle Sounders and Rain, will talk about what Seattle's doing. This is bad radio, but Dominic, take a look at that. That was a test. They're going to have a drone score in the sky, which I think is really cool, by the Space Needle. There's all sorts of little tricks each city is going to do. Seattle's also going to have a barge that you can watch the games on and play soccer on it, which is very interesting. So we'll see what's going on with that venue up there. And then Michael Blaustein will join us. And I've never had Michael before, but if you've seen his comedy, it is crazy. And it's a lot of blue. I am afraid of that. It just made him sound horrible. But he'll be with us. little shout out to Braden Montgomery. You may never have heard of him unless you're a White Sox fan, because he made his Major League debut last night against the Braves. And he got his first career hit, an RBI, on a single in the fourth. Beautiful. No, that was nothing. Two-run, walk-off home run, bottom of the 10th. Of course, you can't hit a solo shot in the bottom of the 10th. Well, I guess you could if the guy gets picked off. Anyway, two-run, walk-off home run at the bottom of the 10th, two outs, 0-1 count, and the White Sox trailing 5-4. How cool was that? And if you look, he's the fifth player since 1900 to hit a walk-off homer in their MLB debut. Billy Parker in 71, Josh Bard in 2002, of course Miguel Cabrera in 2003, and Carlos Perez did it 11 years ago. And Murakami's on the IL, Colson Montgomery is hurt, so Braden Montgomery stepped up big time for the Pale Hose. All right, well, let's take a break and do hour three. Come on back.

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0: I am so excited to be back on the Rick Tittle Show.
1: All right. Thank you for that. And welcome back. Rick Tittle with you, 1-800-878-PLAY, 1-800-878-7529. No J.D. Sharp. So once again, we do have some open lines. And we have a soccer guest from Seattle, from the Sounders and Rain, and Michael Blaustein, comedian, will join us in a little less than a half hour. Some little soccer tidbits here. Kieran McKenna did an amazing job getting Ipswich Town back to the Premier League, and he announced today that he needs a break, so he's quitting. What is that all about? You just got your team back up. So, anyway, all the best to him. Maybe he couldn't hack it, man. The other thing is, and I didn't realize this, they used to say a World Cup was never won outside the hemisphere except for Brazil in Sweden. And then, of course, with Korea, Japan, we knew that we would have to have one. But there's never been a tournament where a foreign coach has won, which is amazing. That means every single country that has won the World Cup, their manager was from their country, which is really astounding. And I'll get into that list in, we'll do the list maybe some other time because I do have someone on the horn. And let's go to the phone lines. And we have Fred Wallen. What's up, Fred Wallen?
2: Well, Rick, hi, and I have to say this. I listen to your show all the time, and a couple hours ago you mentioned the bit about the Iranian soccer and this and that, and you knew, and I knew, and I think the whole world knew that the guy in D.C. was going to destroy or hurt the World Cup. And I'm not a big soccer fan. I played basketball and football and everything else, but I played goalie in intramural soccer, but I like the game. I don't watch enough of the games. But the point is, for that guy, basically, to destroy or hurt the World Cup, again, we knew it was going to happen, and now it's happened. Your thoughts?
1: Well, let's hope he didn't destroy it. I mean, he definitely, I've been lucky. And by the way, Fred is our host of Sports Byline here on Friday night, Sports Overnight America. I remember traveling in Europe in the 80s, and a lot of people hated America. Because, we were seen as, and I always thought, why does everybody hate us so much? Well, now they have real reasons to hate us, which kind of sucks. But when you have an egomaniac, a sociopath, unfortunately, most politicians don't care about sports. So let's just say I think most Americans are very welcoming and very friendly, and hopefully everybody will have a great time here. So let's hope that despite his best efforts, he has not ruined it.
2: Well, I read this morning that Iranians cannot even get tickets. They've taken away the right from people to get tickets. They're not giving, to Iranians. So it's like, I've got this allergy, Rick. But anyways, the point is, so it's going further even than, not allowing their coaches or assistant coaches or general managers to come over here. Now they're in apparently Tijuana instead of Tucson. And, I don't know how this can be happening. The point is, we're at war, or an excursion, as the idiot said. But, I mean, for even to put these people through this is unbelievable to me, Rick. It really is. And, it's interesting. I used to open every show on Sports Overnight America by saying the world of sports permeates all aspects of our society, and it definitely does. I mean, as you indicated, they used to dislike us. Now they hate us, and 80% hate us, 90% hate us around the world, and that's only because of one person. And he's been in this 11 years now of trying to be president, and then blaming others for not being president. And I don't know how 77 million people could have voted for him to be president a second time, except it's a stupid nation, and he was able to fool us and fool them. And it's just, am I slightly upset? Yes, I am.
1: Well, you know what else, Fred?
2: A couple hours ago, how can we treat, how come people aren't standing up at this point? I mean, I understand senators not wanting to lose their job or Congress people not wanting to lose their job. How come FIFA can't stand up to them? Well, one thing, is he going to, then Tell me why FIFA can't stand up to him.
1: FIFA, the president of FIFA, made a farcical peace prize for him. That Gianni Infantino is a complete sycophant. And I don't know if you know this, but the Iraqi team, when they landed in Chicago, the best player on that team, they kept him at the airport for questioning for 7 hours. They let him through. And then the photographer, the official Iraqi photographer, was kept there for 10 hours. And then he was turned around and sent back. So it's an intimidation tactic. To me, this is like a Cold War type of thing. But it's us doing it, which seems really embarrassing.
2: Rick, how many more people are going to die over there?
1: I don't know. I just, I mean, to me, this whole thing is because of the Epstein list, and it's sort of like when Clinton bombed Bosnia because of the Lewinsky thing. I mean, it's just, we don't talk about the Epstein list anymore because gas prices have gone up, you know, so I guess it worked.
2: Let me ask you one final question. Do you think he actually thought they were cheering him in game three of the playoffs, or do you think do you think he actually believed that they were cheering him and not booing him 2 nights ago?
1: Yes. I think at this point he lives in his own head. Absolutely, I think he thinks that.
2: Rick, thank you very much. I had to get this off my chest. You're doing a great job. Thank you.
1: Thank you. That's Fred Wallen out there. And listen, any which way you think politically, you're more than welcome here. I'm trying to talk sports here. But, you know, Dana Gould, when Fred asked the question, why was this guy elected again? And Dana Gould, who's super liberal, he said, we went too hard. We went too hard on cancel culture. We went too hard on pronouns and censoring people. Everything was censored. You can't say this. You can't say that. And people got so sick of it, they said, well, let's just take the other guy. And unfortunately, that's the menu, you know. And this is why now I do vote, but I have no party. I used to be pretty conservative, but now it's all clickbait. As I said, I think most Americans are level-headed. Most Americans are level-headed, I think. But I never have and I never will latch myself to a person, man or woman, regardless of party. Because the guy we have right now, if he switched to Democrat, I'm sure half of his voters would go with him. I mean, when they went in on January 6th, they had the Confederate flag, they had the swastika, and they had flags that just said Trump on them, just his name. And you never want to get like that. You never want to bow down. There's a thing about what Francis Scott Key wrote, the Star-Spangled Banner. It was a poem at first, and one of the lines in the second verse talks about hirelings and slaves. And what he meant by that were Hessians and people who were loyal to the king. A lot of people, though, think that that's a racist thing. And look, Francis Scott Key did have slaves, so maybe he did mean it. It's ambiguous. But it used to be a term where you were loyal to a despot. And that's why, like in Rural Britannia, England never, never, never shall be slaves. They don't mean slavery. They just mean bowing down to one guy. And better or worse, there are a lot of people for whom he is infallible. And you never want to get that way. You always want to, even if you super support somebody, you have to remember that it's a dude. And it's not a general. It's just a businessman. All right. On that happy note, let's talk to Roe Vega on the other side.

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0: You must be crazy. Use a DOG. And if you was my man, I would have been kicked you out of my house by now. This is what had happened.
1: All right, thank you for that. And my next guest is late. He's coming. I always wonder, I worked in TV through the entire decade of the 90s. I was an intern in the 80s. I've been on the air over almost 25 years, and I've never yelled at a guest for being late. All right, Rick Tittle with you, coast to coast and around the world on the American Forces Radio Network. We are quite happy now to be joined by Ro Vega, Chief Marketing Officer for the Seattle Sounders and the Seattle Reign, talking about the vibe of what's going on in Seattle as a World Cup host city. They got a lot of cool things going on. First of all, Ro, welcome to the show. And what's it like running both of the soccer teams in Seattle?
2: Hey, thanks so much for having me. What's it like to run both? Listen, it's an awesome challenge. You know, we have an awesome soccer community here in Seattle. And, you know, it's two completely different brands, two different audiences, but it's one love of the game. And so it's one of the reasons I'm here, frankly, you know, having conversations around the league and different teams. Being able to work on both the men's and women's business and the game is an awesome opportunity and a tremendous challenge in how you talk to two different audiences about the same thing with different moments and calendars. So, yeah, really awesome challenge.
1: Well, I've seen a lot of cool things, and I've been close to the Bay Area host committee, and every town has their own little twist on things, and a couple of really cool things you got going. First of all, I just saw this yesterday, the drone score by the Space Needle. That is really neat.
2: Yeah, I think that's Visit Seattle is really leaning into the tech and the drones. But I think all together as a collective Seattle soccer community, I think we're really bringing the heat and the energy to the tournament.
1: Now, I don't want to say Levi's got some snoozers, because you never know once you go. And I went to the World Cup in 94 between Russia and Cameroon, and they had already both been knocked out. And Oleg Salenko scores 5 goals, and Roger Mila scores a goal. It ended up being an amazing game. So, but Seattle got some pretty choice games. Let's talk about the USA versus Australia, because everybody wanted the USA. How are you guys psyched for that?
2: Oh, we're incredibly excited. I think that's the match, right? I think the second match in the group stage really determines the outcome. Like, you'll know whether you've qualified to the next round or not. But we're incredibly excited to host the US here. We have Christian Roldan from the Seattle Sounders, who made the roster as well. So incredibly proud to represent the organization and to have representation on that national team roster. And it's just like you said, you know, the eyes of everyone will be on Seattle for that match on the 19th. And we couldn't be more excited. We have a ton of really, really fun activities planned for the entire tournament, but especially around that match on the 19th.
1: Now, you also have Iran, Egypt, and I am desperate to make the Iranian team feel welcome, because we already had our, and I'm not going to expect you to bash the president. I'm not trying to bash him either, but he first said, you might not want to come here. You might die, basically. And then, all right, you can come. And then they're supposed to go to Tucson, and then they go to TJ, and then some executives aren't let in, and then now we hear tickets are being revoked. These are just soccer players. They're athletes. They're not politicians, and I really want them not to hate all of us, and let them know that we are some people that are friendly and love soccer and want them to feel welcome, and I'm sure that you guys are going to do everything you can to make them feel the warmth, right?
2: 100%. I think that's a Seattle brand. You know, that's who we are as a city, as an enterprise, as an organization. It's all about inclusivity and respecting, you know, different points of views. But in my personal, experience, and the reason I love soccer so much, and it's the one thing that brings us together. I always say this: there's three things that bring us together, regardless of what you believe in, what you think, language you speak of, whatever it is that makes us different. We all come together around food, music, and soccer, and that's what the World Cup does, and that's what it has the ability to bridge cultures and politics and everything else. So definitely excited to have Egypt, Iran, and everybody else coming to town.
1: Now, another thing I got to applaud Seattle is, like, every soccer team at every level is going to have host parties and such things, but you guys with the Sounders and the Rain go down to Pier 62 and then float out on the water and watch it on a barge. What's going on?
2: Yeah, so, when we were thinking about how we show up for the World Cup, right, I think every market that has an MLS team, an NWSL team, or even just a host city, you think about, how do you tie back to the actual city? How do you show up and show out to represent your community, but also your organization? And that's what the barge is. I think this activation, first of its kind, all came together with this authentic tie to the water. We often talk about, what is a Sounder? And the way we define it is someone that came to the water's edge and stayed. And so for us, it's only natural to play at that intersection. And so thinking about how we were going to activate, it's not easy to say. It was a natural, that's what we should do, because it was something that has been in the works for close to 2 years. But coming around to the idea and then putting this, symbolic 50-second field on it to symbolize, our commitment to the game, to legacy, and to an initiative and a commitment that was made 7 years ago during the bid committee, the bid process for World Cup, is kind of all these things coming together at once to tell an awesome story and a kind of a once in a lifetime experience, or at least first of its kind, because who knows if we're going to do this again, but it is a pretty unique experience. And I think representative of the organization, our innovative thinking, and of course, symbolic of, that what makes Seattle a little bit different and irreverent.
1: By the way, as a Tottenham fan, I got to give props to you guys for Dempsey and Yedlin, who came through the ranks.
2: Congratulations on staying.
1: Oh, my gosh. Yeah. 6-month trial and being found not guilty on the last day. So for you guys now, when I think about the Sounders, do you hate I know you're trying to get out here, it's just so in a minute. Do you hate the Whitecaps or the Timbers more? Because down here, the Quakes hate the Galaxy more than LAFC. They're kind of I'm going to guess you hate the Timbers more.
2: I think it's definitely the Timbers. I think there's a love-hate relationship in the Cascadia kind of, rivalry. But as Vancouver's looking to keep the Whitecaps, we're fully in support to have them stay up there. But absolutely, I lived in Portland when I was with Nike. I absolutely hate the Timbers, and I think that's a mutual kind of understanding in the organization.
1: There he is, Ro Vega, CMO at the Sounders and the Rain. Seattle looks like they're going to put on a real good show. And as I said, they've got some really important matches in the opening rounds. A lot of cities don't have big bills, but they got some big marquees going on up there in Seattle. Ro, thanks for coming on, and have a great World Cup.
2: Thanks so much, Rick. Appreciate it.
1: Sure. And, it's also interesting that when I've talked about this before, but the World Cup in 94, I was so excited because I was so into that 90 England team in Italy. And they said because of hooligans, they were going to send them to San Francisco, get them 3,000 miles away from England. So 6,000 miles away, I should say, from the 3,000 from the East Coast, but England didn't qualify. And then Denmark on the last day, Michael Laudrup missed a penalty against Spain, so Denmark didn't go. Two teams that I love. So all I had was West Germany and the USA. And I remember, I'm like, Bulgaria, Romania. I'm like, ugh. And those were two of the most exciting teams. In fact, I saw Romania lose in a penalty shootout to Sweden at Stamford in the round of 16. Bulgaria got to the Final Four until they lost the consolation match on the Saturday. But you never know. So, as I said, something – and then just like when things look really exciting, like how many Super Bowls? Ooh, Rams and Patriots. I'm Rick Tittle. Come on back with a comedian.

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0: Rick Tittle can usually be found at He Baby Mama House.
1: All right. Thank you for that, and welcome back to the show. Rick Tittle with you coast to coast and around the world on the American Forces Radio Network. It's our pleasure to welcome to the show comedian Michael Blaustein, and he has got a tour going on. And, in fact, he's going to be hitting some Canadian cities. He's got Halifax, Moncton, Ottawa. And he will be here in Oakland at the Fox Theater on 9/11. Michael, as a New Yorker, first of all, welcome. 9/11, Fox Theater, Oakland. I don't know. I guess that means nothing, right?
2: Yeah, no, it wasn't planned, but yeah, you know, just a celebratory day, you know, I'll always remember the Fox Theater. You guys get the joke.
1: So, German for bluestone, right?
2: How did you know that? Did you look that up, or did you just internally know that?
1: Well, I took German in college, and I've been to Germany 12 times, so, yeah.
2: Why did you take German in college?
1: Because I took French and Spanish as a kid, and then I have relatives in Germany, and I was so tired of people talking behind my back. I was like, I want to know what they're saying.
2: Oh, wow. We're the opposite. I don't want to know, slash, I'm so bad. I can't even do English that well, so I'm just impressed that people know anything else. And you know three other languages? That's crazy.
1: Well, not fluent, but yes. So, Halifax, Nova Scotia. Moncton.
2: Yeah.
1: How do you find, because I love Canadians because they're sort of half American slapstick fart jokes and then half Monty Python droll humor. It's a great mix.
2: I find that like places that people have deemed like, oh, they're so nice and they just follow the Lord and they blah, blah, blah. I find those crowds to be the wildest because I think it's all, they got to keep their, like, nice costume on all the time. And so when they get into an ecosystem, they can just really, like, let go. Mm-hmm. You know, like Salt Lake City, everyone's like, oh, how the show is. It must be kind of awful. Yeah, blah, blah, mayonnaise. And you're like, dude, they're wild. So all these Canada shows have just been crazy in the best way possible. I think they can finally let their metaphorical hair down. So, dude, so fun.
1: I always love going to, when I'm in New York, to, you know, go to those three clubs on McDougal that are all connected underneath, and the Cellar, the VU, Fat Black.
2: That's where I started, bro, yeah.
1: So who wrecked you to SD and Liz and all that?
2: So I started it, I was referring to this place called Comedy Village is where I started, but it was a place called Lantern. Village Lantern is where I started. It's right in that area too. So that's where I was referring to. But yeah, that's where I cut my boots, whatever the frick the saying is. Cut my boots. That's not even close. That's like combining two, but we get it. Cut my teeth. That's the one. But yeah, you know, handing out flyers for 4 hours.
1: Barking.
2: In December, feet free. Oh, barking. Yeah, you know the terms.
1: Yeah.
2: Just wanting to unalive myself every single day after I bombed for 7 years straight. But yeah, man, that's where I started. So do you live in New York? Is that what you said?
1: No. I've been there a lot, but I'm a comedy nerd, and I've been interviewing comedians over 20 years. So, and by the way, if you're ever at the Punchline or Cobb's out here, come in studio with your buds and sign the wall and do all that good stuff. But let's talk about this tour, Taste Me Tour. And by the way, a blau. Yep. I say blau because I'm so German. B-A-L-U. How do you say it? Do you say blau or blah?
2: Yeah. No, blau. Blau.
1: Blau. Okay. B-L-A-U. Blaucomedy.com. As you've seen yourself with social media and TikTok and such things, how has it been to, like, watch this grow and grow?
2: I mean, it's, you know, I don't want to keep using the term, but I feel like it's overused, but it is like a surreal, crazy last 5 years of my life. It's like, I say this, and I don't want to overstate this. Nobody cared. Like 5.5 years ago, zero people cared. I would get on stage and everyone's like, who is this? I think I might hate this person. What a hateable face. I want to punch him in the face. But yeah, man, so social media just like changed the, like people started being like, oh, I like this guy. And it just like, it all happened like during the pandemic. So it was really weird because I had all these people that are like, oh, I want to come see you. But obviously tour was shut down. So when touring opened, my agent was like, let's do some touring. And I was like, I mean, dude, I have zero idea if I can sell a ticket. And then, yeah, shows started selling out. And I remember the first show was in Zane's in Nashville, and they called my name. And I'm not, this is not even for like humor. They called my name, and the pop of like applause was so big that I'm not joking you. I thought somebody else was in the, like, I thought Chris Rock was behind. Yeah. Like, it was just such a weird feeling. So yeah, man, Mark Zuckerberg, I would do weird things to him, anything he wanted at any point, because he gave me a career. So go Mark Zuckerberg. I love him. And if you have a bad thing to say about him, I think we'll fight. So
1: isn't Zany's
2: my God, my Lord and Savior.
1: Isn't Zany's where someone drove a truck into Nate's face?
2: Yes, yes, yes. Dude, you are a comedy nerd. Holy crap. Yeah, they, like, right through Nate's face, which is, like, he might be the nicest person in the entire world. So driving a truck through his face is just, it's, like, sacrilegious, honestly. Like, driving through my face, driving through, I mean, Burke Fraser for sure, mm-hmm. but Nate. I mean, do you even know why? What happened?
1: It was out of alcohol? It wasn't intentional. Yeah, yeah. It was just a guy who blacked out, I think. It was one of those things.
2: Good.
1: So, crowd work is very iffy, and I know that's a good way to get clips like the kids want. And usually when I'm at a club and people are, you know, it's okay for a couple minutes. But if it's the whole sure. thing, and I know people have built careers on it. Matt Rife, you know, is a crowd work guy. You know, I think about Mad Dog Mattern. I mean, I was at the Strip one time when it was all, and I got to the point where I was like, man, just tell me a joke. Because if the crowd is not interesting, you got to move on. So I've seen you. You are very rare in that you can pull it off and make it funny and compelling. But do you like the danger of the crowd work when you don't know how it's going to go?
2: Yeah, it's the best. It's crowd work to me is like always, like, comics love telling new jokes because I don't know if it's going to work or not, right? So we're walking a tightrope, right, with new material. So crowd work to me is all new material because I have no idea what they're going to say. And I kind of love when it gets weird, like, when someone says they have some type of disease or they just lost their grandparents in a fire, I'm like, oh, hell yeah, let's get into it. So not in like a mean way, but like in a very inclusive, like, let's heal yeah. through comedy type way. I know it sounded corny, but like, I'm being serious. Like, it's a real human, honest moment. And I think people love that. And I don't know what it is, but like, people love telling me stuff. And you can see it in clips too. Like, people, even before, like, people like, oh, I want to tell him something crazy about my life because I might get on the internet and this clip might go viral, so I want to live on his page. Even before that, like in New York, when no one knew me, people always wanted to tell me stuff. So I don't know what it is. Maybe I look trustworthy, or maybe I look like I keep a secret or whatever. But like, it's my favorite part of crowd work when someone tells me something really personal. I think most comics, if they're doing crowd work, they do surfacey stuff, and then if they feel like there's nothing happening, they kind of like move on. I'll just sit and talk to someone for 6 minutes, like straight, and I'll just dig and dig and dig, and we'll find something insanely interesting to talk about. So yes, it's my favorite part. My favorite part.
1: You also do a podcast with Trevor Wallace called Stiff Socks.
2: Yes,
1: and I would imagine Stiff Socks would be like, as they say in England, a toss rag.
2: They call it a toss rag?
1: Yeah, you know what I mean.
2: I know exactly what you mean. Dude, they're so weird over there. Just call it what it is. We can't say it on the air, but we know what it is. Yes, it's referred to as, it's a euphemism for a toss rag. But yeah, just two guys tossing rags back and forth on a pod, drops every Wednesday. Just some sophomore fun stuff if you want some escapism from your, you know, H&R Block job, or you work at Men's Warehouse and just really just want to get a little giggle on your lunch break. So yeah, it's not Diary of a CEO, it's just Diary of a Toss Rag.
1: That's your favorite word now.
2: Dude, true. You know what? When you said it, I was like, ugh. And now I'm like, am I in? I love this. I love this term.
1: Yeah, you got to throw it in the act now. Yeah.
2: Yeah, it's all in there. Hey, now.
1: A little Hank Kingsley there. Before I let you go, I got to ask, who was the guy or gal that took you under their arm? Like, you know, Mark Norman said, Tom Papa took me on the road. Mark Norman said, you know, Schumer had me opening in Stadia. You know, everybody has to kind of give you that break. Who was the comedian that was like, you're funny, you're coming with me? Or is this all built on the internet and you didn't have that guy?
2: So I think it's a mix of, two, right? I think it is like this internet built me type of thing, like me grinding and me, you know, editing all my clips myself and just like grinding and grinding and grinding and having the ability to kind of get off the canvas every 2 days, you know, fighting the urge to quit. But it is just, there's a lot of memories of just random comedians that I super respect. When I first started, and they would give me just like, hey man, that bit's funny. Hey man, you're funny. And not like, let's go on the road together, but just those little moments when you're like 1, 2, 3 years in and comics that you super respect, will be like, you know, I'm Donald Rollins one time. He didn't even know my name. I was barking and I did 5 minutes and I did fine, but there's this one joke. He was like, dude, I like that joke. And like, as a young comic, dude, that moment will stay with you for 2 years. So it was sort of kind of those like lily pad moments in my life from comics that I super respect was sort of that like take me under the wing, not that strong obviously, but those like emotional take me under the wing moments is what kind of kept me going. But yeah, nobody you know had me open for their tour or anything like that. So it was the fans sort of were self made, but like. But yeah, a lot of comics gave me a lot of love in the beginning. So that was the motivation.
1: Very cool. Everybody go to blaucomedy.com. And by the way, before I let you go, at my house, I just remembered, I do have the Blau world map on my wall. Do you know what that is?
2: No.
1: That's Willem Blau. He was a Dutch cartographer. He made this world famous map in the 1500s called the Blau map, and they sell it at a lot of posh places. Why don't you check it out? Check out that in Toss Rag when you hang up.
2: Oh, buddy, I'm going to go Toss Rag first and then whatever you said after. I don't even remember.
1: All right. We've been speaking with Michael Blaustein. Good stuff, man. We'll see you in San Francisco.
2: Yes, sir.
1: All right.
2: Thanks so much.
1: All right. Good stuff. I'm Rick Tittle. Come on back.

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3: 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I'm a man! I'm 40!

0: don't ask Rick Tittle to bring it, because it already done got brought.
1: Thanks for that. I was just telling Dom that Megadeth song, we used to use it as a rejoinder on the Pharrell TV show 32 years ago. By the way, FIFA says that what they're going to do with VAR is that if the alert says that they're more than 10 centimeters offside, they'll just raise the flag immediately. Unfortunately, what they do now is they just let the play continue, and then at the very, very end, they raise the flag. And a lot of times, the guy's way offsides, and it's like, just raise the flag now. What are we doing? And I think for obvious offsides, that's true. And there was also a case last year with Taiwo Owoniyi had to get placed in an induced coma because he slammed into the goalpost because the ref did not raise his flag. Plus, you know those little avatars of the players being offsides, those crash test dummies? They say for the World Cup, it will be a digital representation of every player. So if Harry Kane's offsides, I hope he's not, you will see a little video Harry Kane being offsides, which I hope doesn't happen. All right, no show tomorrow. I'll be at Tahoe. We'll be back. Well, there'll be a show tomorrow, but it'll be a rerun. And then a live show on Friday. I'm coming back. Didn't want to, but I had to be there for the troops. We'll

0: I'm Mike Sempervivi with the Sports Byline Broadcasting Network 2-Minute Warning. Not exactly at the level of Aaron Judge's fractured rib or the failures of the Mets and Red Sox, but the Washington Nationals have become a little bit of a story this season. The young players they've been trying to develop for the past several seasons have begun to gel and play some of their best baseball together under the equally young of a manager in Blake Patera. Washington has won series against Milwaukee, Minnesota, the White Sox, Mets, Cincinnati, Cleveland, Atlanta, San Diego, Arizona, and as of Wednesday morning, you can add the Giants to that list. You probably don't know that because no one outside the Beltway knows who they are, but the Nationals have two guys you should. 2 years into his career, right fielder James Wood is already something special. The 23-year-old has been able to dictate tempo from atop the Nationals lineup. He's been able to frustrate pitchers who waste both energy and pitch selections on him. Overshadowed by bigger stars, Wood leads the National League in walks and intentional walks and leads all of the majors in games played, plate appearances, and runs scored. He also leads baseball in exit velocity as his home runs look like tomahawk missiles being launched. Wood is also tied for the highest wins above replacement in the National League, right alongside shortstop C.J. Abrams. He probably gets more credit nationally for his defense than he deserves, but Abrams is very good and his bat has been tremendous. The Nationals haven't had a third baseman since Anthony Rendon left after 2019 or a first baseman since trading Josh Bell in 2022. Curtis Meade at third and Luis Garcia Jr. at first aren't the answers, but they've done a much more noble job than has been seen in years. And every few days or so, they show off their corner-level power as Garcia did Tuesday night in the first inning against the Giants. Catcher K-Bear Ruiz finally looks like what the Nationals have always wanted him to be since getting him from the Dodgers in the 2021 Max Scherzer trade. He's having his best year on both offense and defense. Left fielder Dalen Lyles come up big in some key moments and shown some real power potential as well as improving defensively. Center fielder Jacob Young isn't much at the plate, but his defensive play is sublime and is a legit gold glove threat. With Garcia playing first more often, second base is now mostly a hodgepodge of Nassim Nunez, Jorbit Vivas, and Jose Tana, and the results across the board have been pretty average. The pitching staff came into 2026 as a punchline and has often served as a punching bag. The Nationals actually lead the majors in runs scored, but they've also given up the second most right behind Colorado. There have been bright spots with starters Foster Griffin and Cade Cavalli, swingman Richard Lovelady and Andrew Alvarez, and reliever Gus Varland, who stepped up to become the best closing option on a team without one. Now, can the Nationals maintain staying above 500? Not without making some moves that will impact their rebuilding farm system, but there are plenty of signs that indicate that just a little bit of added pitching could end up going a real long way. I'm Mike Sempervivi with the Sports Byline Broadcasting Network 2-Minute Warning.
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1: 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Dirtbags, great to be back with you for another week. And I know we say it every week, Nolan, myself, always lots to talk about, but this week it just seems overwhelming. So I don't know where we're going to get through, what we're going to get through, but we're going to try our best to cover as many things and topics as we can. Obviously, Braden Montgomery last night coming up with the White Sox, getting a walk-off home run in his debut. To win it, obviously Aaron Judge's injury this past week, the Sacramento A's getting a introductory, I guess, to Vegas. We'll be talking about that and all the home runs that have been leaving the yard over the last 2 days between them and the Milwaukee Brewers. Freddie Freeman gets his 2,500th hit, only active player right now with 2,500. So again, tons and tons to talk about. Even some pitchers coming back off the IL, and some teams either getting filled up with players that they need to from the IL, and obviously other teams with still some more players to come. So before we get going with tonight's show, as always, want to thank everybody for being a part of the nation. If you're new to us, welcome aboard. We hope you enjoy the show. And as you always know, you can reach Nolan and myself on Facebook or Instagram at Dirtbag Baseball Nation. You can reach out to me personally on Facebook at Kirk McNabb. Follow, ask me personal questions. If it's for Nolan on catching or anything like that, you got a guarantee that we'll get back in touch with you. That's just an automatic. So, and as always, to all our servicemen and women around the world, thank you, thank you, thank you for doing what you do each and every day. So Nolan, myself, and the rest of the dirtbags in the nation can do what we do and be a part of what we love, and that's baseball. Being dirtbags on the field, off the field, and that's the bottom line. You know the expectation, you know the just the reality of it, and the privilege that it is to play this game and be a part of this game as a player, a parent, a coach, a fan at the major league level, the college level, the youth level. It really doesn't matter. It's still baseball at the end of the day, and it's what every one of us loves. So that's what it's all about. So dirtbag, settle in, get your favorite drink, however you like to listen to us, wherever you like to listen to us, because we're going to be right back here after the break. Pick it up, get after it, get dirty.
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13: Welcome back, Dirtbags. As I said at the top of the show, tons to talk about Nolan, so I'm going to get out of the way and let you get up and get after it and get dirty.
14: Yeah, so normally I think we'd start out with some actual baseball talk. This week I kind of want to get into upper management talk to start out with. Craig Breslow. Red Sox aren't contemplating firing Craig Breslow was a report that came out that I saw yesterday. Now, this one's interesting to me because obviously everybody knows, the situation with Boston. Let's be honest. They fire Alex Cora earlier in the season. It's really been tons of injuries and everything like that. Obviously, super aggressive in the offseason, tried to make some moves. And I don't fault the guy for some of the moves that he made. I thought that they were pretty smart moves in the grand scheme of things. Unfortunately, just hasn't worked out. But I'm honestly a little bit surprised that they're not talking about firing him. Because between the Devers stuff that happened last year, Cora to start out this year, you're looking at the success that some of the players that he's traded away have had elsewhere versus the talent that he brought in and the lack of success that they've had. To me, honestly, I was a little bit surprised. Now, I get that we're still early in June, but at the same time, I don't see this team making a run for it between now and the deadline. So if I was the brain trust powers of Fenway Sports Group, I would personally have been looking for a new general manager, president of baseball ops guy by now.
13: Yeah, I think you touched on it, Nolan. I think there's just so much confusion over the last year. Basically, I mean, it was just a little bit earlier than this when they traded Devers last year, right around this time.
14: Yeah.
13: And then just, you know, you see Kyle Harrison go to the Milwaukee Brewers for Durbin. And that, I mean, not a bad trade at the time and on the surface, but then you look at what Harrison's done over there in Milwaukee. His last start was a short one, and he got roughed up pretty good. But overall, just tremendous in behind the Miz right there. I just think, you know, and yes, they've got Wilson Contreras and Sonny Gray, and losing Crochet hurts and stuff like that. There's no question about it. That's a big loss early in the season when you need to stabilize all the turmoil that's been going on over the last year, basically. And I think it's just a lot of youth behind that. And you know, Imagine being a young player coming up to Major League Baseball, the show, and having to go through that. And I just think there's just a lot of uncertainty. And when you can't play relaxed on the field, right? Can't play confident on the field. You know how tough it is. It's a daunting task. So if you're a Red Sox dirtbag out there listening to us, we'd love to have your thoughts and opinions for sure. There's no question about it on the temperature in Boston and really just what your thoughts are. So send those out to us for sure.
14: Trey Mancini came up after, basically 3 years? Gets an RBI single in his first at-bat since, July 31st, 2023. Obviously, he was a feel-good story a couple years back. Another feel-good story now that he's back up with the Angels. He's had to deal with a lot throughout his career, obviously. That was just a feel-good one for him to get back up to the majors, so we're not really going to dive too much into that one. But, jumping over, obviously, we kind of talked about it a little bit in the intro, and you brought up about one of the guys getting traded there. Milwaukee, Vegas. This past week, what the heck was that? If that's any prequel for what we're about to see in Las Vegas, I'm sorry, but I think reporters need to cut out the Colorado's a Homer Dome talks anytime soon. That has just become a bandbox. And I don't know if that's exactly where they're going to be playing. I know that they're still doing it at the minor league park, but my goodness, man, the balls were just flying out of there.
13: Well, it's supposed to be in that corridor, right, where they're building, and exactly right. It might be the only stadium in baseball that actually doesn't need real fireworks. The home runs alone are the fireworks. Game one, what was there, 15 or whatever the heck it was, five more last night.
14: Yeah, and Langeliers hit one 483.
13: If you're looking at the A's themselves, you got to be excited about that with their type of hitters. Would you not say? I mean, obviously,
14: 100%.
13: Pitchers, much like Colorado, are going to have to be tough-minded. They're going to have to realize, hey, you know what? I'm going to have a home ERA probably around 5, maybe 5.5 even, and stuff like that. But again, if you know you've got your sluggers around you and you can do your very best to stay around that 5 runs given up or whatever, and I mean, obviously, Milwaukee's a great example. Obviously, it's 2 games, too. I'm not naive to that, Dirtbags. But that's a good lineup. And you saw what they did on Monday night. Now, Tuesday night, they were able to shut them down a little bit more and stuff and keep their own bats going, the A's. So, you know, but it's good for baseball, right? It's probably good for the A's players as well to be over there and getting an opportunity, getting somewhat acclimated, even though they're a couple years still away from being officially in the stadium. But it's got to be exciting. I'd like to know what the fans were thinking. I'd like to know where the fans were, if it's kind of like the Vegas Golden Knights, if it was international fan base or if it was a Las Vegas fan base. So you got any information on that, Nolan?
14: No, honestly, I don't. I got to assume it would probably be like a Vegas Golden Knights situation where, honestly, the first couple of years, I think it'll be tough to have a true home fan base. I think it'll kind of be, to me, it's going to kind of be like the, obviously you touched on it, the Vegas Golden Knights, but I was going to say the Los Angeles Rams for football, meaning that they don't actually have fans of their own. They just have a bunch of people that happen to be in the city at the time showing up and watching the game. Don't get me wrong. I mean, they're still going to sell out, I feel like, most games. Because it is supposed to be an indoor stadium, if I'm not mistaken. If it's going to be an outdoor stadium, then that would just be insane. But I believe it's an indoor.
13: It's open air.
14: Yeah.
13: It's open air, but covered. Yeah.
14: Yeah. So, I mean, they should still be protected enough, so they should be able to sell out most games. I know it gets hot as all could be in the summertime. So I wouldn't be surprised if they look at doing it kind of like Arlington, where obviously the Texas Rangers changed it and they made the roof permanent. Which was a heck of a lot better for the fans and everything. But that's going to be one to watch in a couple of years before the stadium actually gets opened up and everything like that. So moral of the story, they're going to need a heck of a bullpen is kind of what I'm getting at. Cause the starting pitching, I'm sorry. I, If I'm a starting pitcher, I'm looking there and I'm like, okay, you got to pay me Max Scherzer, Jacob deGrom type money, 40 plus million bucks a year for me to even entertain coming here just to let up, like you said, a five ERA.
13: Yeah. I mean, it's at the end of the day, man, if I get the chance, I'm going to be making sure I get tickets to go and see it. I'm not a Vegas guy per se. The gambling doesn't mean anything to me or whatever and stuff like that, but I'm a baseball fan and it looks like it's going to be a tremendous stadium. It'd be a fun atmosphere just as a baseball fan. So I'm all in. I have no problem at all or whatever in that. Let's go. Let's go. Get the tickets right now, Nolan.
14: Yeah. Then like Kirk talked about, obviously a few injuries this past week, Aaron Judge. Now this one kind of surprised me. Like, hey, all the talk was shoulder being banged up a little bit. And then turns out, no, he's got fractured ribs. So dealt with it for, I guess, a couple of seasons, which was pretty crazy to me. But yeah, obviously, placed on the IL. He'll be out for at least a month, it sounds like. And then Ronald Acuna just yesterday goes down. Believe it was a hamstring. Either a hamstring groin. It was hamstring.
13: Trying to leg out a hit.
14: Yeah, so, I mean, he'll go back on the shelf. He'll be down for probably a month as well, honestly speaking. So two major superstars obviously getting injured. Both guys obviously trending towards being all-stars this year, I'd say again. But, I mean, yeah, those are two nagging injuries for both teams. Obviously, both teams, though, right now in great spots that they can deal with those types of injuries.
13: Yeah, and then Yankees brought up Spencer Jones again or whatever, got his first major league home run last night, swinging the bat a lot better. Again, a small dosage and stuff like that, but you see a lot of the young prospects go through that, right? We all know he's got the swing and miss in him and stuff like that, but you gotta come through the grind a couple of times before you really get acclimated to what the expectations are. So we're going to be right back here after the break. Dirtbags, just keep getting after it.
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13: Welcome back, Dirtbags. Nolan, what do you got for us?
14: Yeah, obviously some good news, though, regarding the injury front. Sounds like Tarik Skubal coming back pretty soon through five scoreless innings in a rehab appearance. What's it say here? 44 of his 54 pitches were strikes. Finished the day, 5 innings, 2 hits, 6 Ks, no walks, no runs, 16 swings and misses. So obviously that's a pretty good start for him, not going to lie. Coming back, especially with all the trade talks and stuff like that. Another guy for trade talks, obviously we're going to get into this a little bit more as well, Yordan Alvarez. For some reason, they were asking Dana Brown about the idea of trading Yordan Alvarez. Like we were just talking about off air, Kirk, obviously speaking, the Astros last year were in the exact same spot as they were this year. Basically, like bunch of guys banged up with injuries and whatnot. Team obviously made a run. They got real close at the very end there and then end up losing on day or game 162, right? Missing out on the playoffs. So, I mean, yeah, we can talk about both of those things, obviously, trade-related now that we're in trade talk season.
13: Yeah, I mean, Skubal, obviously, that's great news for him personally. The Tigers, in the short term, maybe the rest of the season. I still can't see them doing the Shohei Ohtani with them unless they make a lot of ground up real, real quick over the next month and a half. But still, it's exciting for him to come back and be so, I guess, good in such a quick amount of time. I noticed where Blake Snell just had the same procedure done for the Dodgers, so he's probably hoping the same thing, right? Be able to come back that quick as well. But again, you're talking about a guy under contract versus a guy that is working for a big contract too. So you never know how the mind's going to work differently for those two guys. But you know, exactly right. You've got a few guys, but you go over to the Alvarez, like he's signed through 2028 still. Like I couldn't even believe that when I read that the other day, that Dana Brown was asked about it. Like you're not replacing Yordan Alvarez in that lineup. You can't get enough back for him. And, you know, you get Altuve back. You got Pena, Correa, I guess, probably isn't going to get there, but you got Hunter Brown as well and stuff like that. And the wild card's still wide open, right? The second wild card. Obviously, the Yankees are leading real well with the first wild card. But 2 and 3, they're there. They're there. And so you can't push that panic button. I mean, you get Hunter Brown back healthy and that, they can make up some ground on those other wild card teams in a hurry. And nobody in the American League yet is and as good as the White Sox are doing still, right? You have to have trepidation, right? When are they going to stumble? Hopefully they don't, but especially if you're a White Sox dirtbag out there and stuff like that, you're loving life for the first time in what, 5 years?
14: Yeah, something like that, honestly speaking. Yeah, well, I mean, since Tony La Russa was in town.
13: Yeah. So, I mean, you got to be excited about those. I mean, you go over to another guy coming back, Dylan Cease with the Toronto Blue Jays. Last night he goes against the Phillies, good lineup. Haven't hit their stride yet, but 6 innings, 11 Ks. First game back against the Phillies. I mean, you know, they got Max Scherzer right around the corner. Shane Bieber is making, I think, his second or third finally, AAA start, so they're getting real close to having a deep potential lineup of pitchers. So that's going to benefit them because, again, Vladdy Guerrero, he hasn't been hitting at all. Need to get that big hammer rolling and stuff like that. But a lot of key players coming back in the hot of the summer, in the heat of the summer, and it's time to start moving for some of those teams.
14: Yeah, and as I mean, this is going to sound like an absolutely crazy statement, but the Jays, air quotations, got to Christopher Sanchez. Two runs in 7 innings. So, I mean, no, you are right. Absolutely. They're starting to get their pitching back, but the hitting isn't anywhere near where it needs to be for them to even be considered a team that's in consideration.
13: Like, no, you're looking at
14: if their pitching staff is going to have to go out there and let up 3 runs at most a game, like, because their offense, I don't know what the heck they're doing. And that's it. Like, I know we talked about it in depth in the offseason, just saying, like, the depth that the Jays have this year, it's a great spot for them to be in. Well, they're on the depth of the depth. Like, they don't have anybody.
13: You're trying to win games with Ernie Clement, which is having a great season. There's no question about it. Jimenez isn't having a great batting average, but he's doing a really good job down at the bottom of the lineup and that, coming up with a clutch home run here and there, RBIs here and there. Sanchez has been a nice signing for them.
14: Brandon Valenzuela, their catcher, he's done a great job of filling in for Alejandro Kirk and everything like that, but still, at the end of the day, right now, that's not a team that I can see gaining enough ground. Obviously, they're tied for the wild card spot with Texas, but at the same time, I mean, they're 2 games under 500. The way the Athletics swing it, I have them above them. But like you said, I mean, the White Sox right now, like, yeah, that's a team that everybody should be a feel good story, right? Like you said, it's been 5-6 years since they were even relevant. Obviously, Munetaki Murakami's got to come back. Just add some more thump to that lineup. But, I mean, you look at the addition yesterday of Braden Montgomery, obviously fifth player in Major League history to have a walk-off home run in his Major League debut. Like, they're a bunch of young, hungry kids, which is cool to see. And I think every single one of them is feeding off of each other. So, I mean, right now, them in Cleveland, like, they look like they should be, which is crazy to say, playoff teams. I think the White Sox need some pitching, absolutely, but at the same time, you're not panicking if you're the White Sox. You're in a fantastic spot right now. They got, what, a 2-game lead?
13: Yeah, that's the whole thing, right? They don't have to give up a lot to get really quality pitchers at the trade deadline. They don't need to be in on the big marquee guys and stuff like that, because like you said, those young prospects up, it seems like they're bringing up one every week or whatever, and that they're athletic, they're talented, they know the game of baseball. The minor league system must be doing a really good job of bringing these guys forward and stuff like that, because they come in and right away they're doing their job, right? It's impressive to see. And like we talked about, even Vargas from the trade with the Dodgers last year or whatever, he's having a breakout season. What's he, 26, 27 now? He's having a great season over there at third base. I think he's the leading American League third baseman right now overall. And so, you know, is it sustainable for a whole season? I don't know, but if you're a White Sox, who cares about the season right now, even though you're kind of dreaming about it, you're probably in the moment. You're thinking about being in the moment. So that's exciting.
14: Yeah,
13: for sure.
14: Four games over 500. Yeah, they're the same record as Cleveland. I mean, in terms of games over 500 and everything like that. Cleveland's 37-33. Chicago's 35-31. Why wouldn't you be excited? Like, yeah, they're a good young team right now. And that's it.
13: Big but,
14: I
13: mean,
14: yeah.
13: Let's stay in the AL Central for a quick one. It just popped into my head, too, over the Sunday, obviously, Nolan.
14: The McGonagalls.
13: I mean, so you got the Cardinals going ahead with the shirts off, tarps off section. I'm curious to see. Detroit has to market that. That CC girl, good for her. Great for them to promote it. Good, it just happened to work out for Kevin McGonigal to have the home run early in the game against Castillo and then the walk-off hit. But just another cool story, which is, again, it's the Nike ball for Tiger Woods in Augusta, the Masters, hanging on the rim for the win. And you can't put a price on that. A girl makes up the McGonigals. I guarantee you MLB or at least the Detroit Tigers are running with that.
14: Oh, they have to run with it. It's a free marketing. Literally. Like, it is a no-brainer if you're the Tigers, and especially with the year that they're having and everything like that. Like, yes, they're not where they were supposed to be. Everybody can kind of agree on that. Call what it is. This kid signed an 8-year extension. Or a 7-year. I can't remember. I think his was the 8-year. Right at the start of the year, before he even got called up officially. So you're like, okay, well, this kid has committed to Detroit. he's obviously a fantastic player because, I mean, he's right up there in the American League Rookie of the Year polls and everything like that. And on top of that, you got fans that love him. And let's be honest, he's a hardworking kid. He hasn't done anything wrong yet at the major league level. And by wrong, I don't mean criminal related. I mean literally just an inability to play a certain position or do anything. Like, he's came up, he's looked professional. You can tell that the kid's got the swagger to be there. Something like that should be ran with in the city of Detroit because they're looking for something after Miguel Cabrera a few years ago. Like, Riley Green, yes, absolutely. He's a star in his own right. But they haven't had anything really besides that.
13: No, absolutely. Like, you hit the nail on the head. He's Motor City through and through. He rolls the sleeves up. He gets after it. He's living up to the bill. There's no question. I mean, he's a fun player to watch. And again, we say it all the time, right? There's so many of them out there around the league and stuff like that. But if you're a Tigers dirtbag out there, I mean, you have to be real happy with that because, like you said too, right? Torkelson had a couple of 30 home run seasons, but he's not really rolling this year either. Riley Green is very good. Obviously, Dingler's having a really good season behind there. But like you said, I mean, you know, you need Scooble to go out there every game to get those 10 games back real quick. Yeah. But if he can come back and even go 5-0, let's just say he could go 5-0 or whatever, and that it might make a difference. Who knows? So, I mean, at the end of the day, he's going to elevate that lineup and that team and that pitching staff. So, but again, Madonna goggles. Hey, let's see them. Let's see them. That was a great one. I loved that, watching that the other day. So what other exciting do we have? We've got 45 seconds.
14: Yeah, just one last thing to talk about for this one. Last thing just for this one, obviously, Cincinnati Reds. In case people didn't notice, first time since April 14th that a team in the National League Central has fallen below 500. They got swept by the Cardinals over the weekend. They're two games under 500, which would still be tied for second or third wild card in the American League. I mean, obviously that's one we're going to talk a little bit more in depth. But yeah, they just couldn't figure it out over the weekend. Started to do a little better. Chase Burns, obviously a fantastic start last night with the bloody finger and whatnot. But anyways, Dirtbags, we'll be talking about this in the standings.
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13: 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Time for the standings, Nolan. Let's get after it.
14: Yeah, so, I mean, we're going to start out exactly where we've been starting out for the past, I think, 8-9 weeks now. Starting out National League Central, still, even though not every team's above 500, still the best division in baseball. You get the Milwaukee Brewers, 41-24, 7-3 in their last 10. St. Louis Cardinals, 36-28, 7-3. Pittsburgh Pirates, Chicago Cubs, 34-33. Pittsburgh, 5-5, Chicago, 3-7. Cincinnati Reds, 32-34, 3-7. Milwaukee, don't need to dive too much into that. Obviously speaking, they went down to Vegas. We kind of touched on that a little bit. Participated in the home run derby. St. Louis pulled off a sweep and then goes into New York, obviously won last night. Has a game tonight against New York. Pretty crazy considering the whole payroll of the Cardinals is as much as Juan Soto's getting paid this year. Pittsburgh Pirates. I don't even know what's really going on with Pittsburgh. Past couple of days, they haven't looked great. Obviously, O'Neill Cruz kind of banged up a little bit day-to-day still. Chicago Cubs, I mean, case in point, Alex Bregman. I give him a ton of credit. Yes, he's one of the superstars on the Cubs, so I tip my cap in the fact that he was the first one to say, hey, right now I'm sucking. Like, didn't put ownership or didn't put blame on anybody else. Just basically said, hey, I'm sucking right now. I need to get hot. And I don't disagree with him, but let's be honest, it's the whole team that needs to get hot. That's a team that is definitely the most streaky team in baseball. And right now they're on a bad streak again. But Cincinnati, obviously, like we said, fell below 500. Chase Burns rights the ship a little bit there yesterday. Look for them to probably bounce back and get back over 500. But three teams approaching 500 in that division now.
13: Yeah, for sure. Pittsburgh is obviously playing the Dodgers. They got Shohei today and tonight, and Skeens threw great last night and a quality start, and then the bullpen just blew it up, and the Dodgers end up winning, 12-3 or something like that when it was all said and done. So Chicago Cubs, without those 2 10-game winning streaks and stuff like that, they'd be in a whole lot of trouble because the last 20 games, real
14: terrible.
13: Bad. Tough. So, like you said, the rest of the lineup, some surprises still with the St. Louis Cardinals. But hey, shout out to Ollie Marmol getting Dave Roberts on the National League All-Star coaching staff for a game. So good for him.
14: One last one I want to just touch on quickly. I found this out over the weekend. Cincinnati bullpen has allowed basically 3 runs a game. I think they said it was like 120 runs over the last 40 games from the Cincinnati Reds bullpen. They need to figure that out if they want to get back in the hunt. Jumping over National League East, you get the Atlanta Braves 45-22, 7-3 in their last 10. Philadelphia Phillies 36-31, 7-3. Washington Nationals 35-33, 6-4. Miami Marlins 32-35, 6-4. New York Mets 29-37, 6-4. All teams obviously above 500 for their last 10 games. The Mets obviously got their butts whooped 7-0 last night, but I mean still playing a little bit better baseball. They got to get their guys healthy again, though. Lindor sounds like he's middle of June to late June for his calf strain. Jorge Polanco obviously had a setback there the other day, but Alvarez did come back after missing the last 4 weeks. So I expect a little bit of a boost in that term. Miami, same thing, obviously playing a little bit better there on a 3-game streak right now. But just keep going the course right now. You guys are in a good spot. Washington, same boat. They seem to have corrected a few of the bullpen issues and whatnot. Miles Mikolas still seems to be a major issue for you guys, same as he was for us the past few years. Philadelphia, they don't really need to talk too much about them. Obviously, Donnie and the rest of the crew got together. They did whatever they needed to do to fix the juju that was going on in that clubhouse prior to Rob Thompson. Playing a lot better baseball there on the hunt right now. And Atlanta, obviously, outside of Acuna, not too much to talk about there.
13: Just rolling. Yeah, Philadelphia's the best team in baseball since Donnie took over. So, you know what? They're back in the holding court in the wild card. So they're fine. They're fine. Let the Braves keep doing what they're doing. And that just, they keep doing what they're doing, getting the playoffs and let things roll. That pitching staff is outstanding with Scherzer and Sanchez. And you know what? They'll find a piece. Lizardo's getting a little stronger all the time. So they're good to go, man. I'm not worried about them at all.
14: Wasn't Scherzer. It's Wheeler, but. Either way.
13: Sorry, Wheeler. Sorry, not Shirley. Yeah, my bad.
14: Jumping over National League West, you get the Los Angeles Dodgers, 43-24, 6-4 in their last 10. Arizona Diamondbacks, 34-32, 3-7. San Diego Padres, 34-32, 2-8. San Francisco Giants, 27-41, 5-5. And the Colorado Rockies, 25-42, 5-5. Basically, we're sticking with the put a wrap to the season for the Giants and the Colorado Rockies already, which is crazy to say. But at the same time, San Diego obviously is very much in a very terrible position. Obviously, Manny Machado's making headlines this week for saying, hey, what the heck are half these statistics that you guys are throwing up on the board, which is not the headline that you want to hear out of a superstar. You want to hear, hey, what the heck are the guys doing in the clubhouse not being able to hit a baseball?
13: Yeah, I think he's trying to deflect a little bit. Obviously, it's him and stuff like that, and you get a little bit irritated if you're not a Padres dirtbag. But, you know, I was okay with it overall. Now, what stands out to me looking at this, Nolan, is the Dodgers are a plus differential of 142. The rest of that division is all minus. So, just not good. Just not good. I mean, the Diamondbacks are doing fine and stuff like that, but, you know, still 3-7 over the last 10. So, that's a ugly-looking division right now.
14: Jumping over American League East, you get the Tampa Bay Rays, 40-25, 5-5 in their last 10. New York Yankees, 41-26, 6-4, technically tied, but Tampa Bay has the better winning percentage. Toronto Blue Jays, 33-35, 4-6 in their last 10. Baltimore Orioles, 31-37, 5-5. Boston Red Sox, 27-39, 4-6 in their last 10. Don't need to dive too much into Boston. Obviously, we kind of touched on them. Baltimore, they're still playing ho-hum baseball. Still need some clutch hitting. Still need some better pitching. But overall, I mean, you're looking at Adley Rutschman. He's had a fantastic season. A few of their kids need to produce a lot better than they are. Toronto Blue Jays, like you said, at least they're getting boys back. They're getting healthier. They're tied for that third wild card spot. But still, yeah, they need a lot more out of Vladdy. Like, I'm not knocking them, but they need a lot more out of Vladdy. Yankees and Tampa Bay, we don't need to dive into too much.
13: Yeah, great job touching on everything. And that Orioles need Henderson to take off, and that he's been real quiet all season. Need Holiday to get rolling and stuff like that, and the pitchers as well, like you said. And yeah, I mean, Yankees and Rays are rolling. Yankees, 8-4 over Cleveland Guardians again today. Shout out to Paul Goldschmidt. He has been what a fantastic 1-year contract. It is so fun to see him back swinging a bat real well. Real, real excited for him. So real happy for him too. And obviously not missing a beat with old Mr. Judge in the lineup, right?
14: Yeah, and he's only 20 short of 400. So it's going to be real interesting. I doubt he gets it this year. That would be, yeah, obviously an incredible run for him. He'd have to face right-handed pitching a little bit more. But I mean, heck, 2 more years, I think he gets to 400, really boosts his Hall of Fame credentials. Jumping over American League Central, you get the Chicago White Sox, 35-31, 6-4 in their last 10. Cleveland Guardians, 37-33, 3-7 in their last 10. Minnesota Twins, 30-38, 3-7. Detroit Tigers, 28-39, 6-4. Kansas City Royals, 28-39, 6-4. Same as what you were talking about earlier there. Only one team with over a plus run differential, and that's the Chicago White Sox. They have a plus 9 run differential. Every other team negative in that division. Yeah, Cleveland's just not doing anything right now. Obviously, they're in a little bit of a tough schedule, but I mean, same time, that's a team that's built upon pitching. Right now, their pitching is not holding up their end of the bargain. Chicago White Sox playing fun baseball. That's good to see. Minnesota, obviously, Royce Lewis just gets called back up after going on a tear in AAA. So hopefully that boosts the lineup a little bit more. Byron Buxton, obviously, sounds like he's getting healthy again, so that's good. Detroit, we kind of touched on them, so don't need to talk too much. And Kansas City just got to figure it out.
13: Yeah, that's it. I mean, the White Sox, three-time 100-game loser the last three seasons, right? And now they're, just under the halfway point, and they're leading it or tied at the top of the division and stuff like that. Kansas City Royals, you're looking at what, Walker or Lugo, maybe both of them being traded over the next month and stuff like that. They got to move a few of those pieces. Just doesn't look like they're going to get anything going right. Cagliano has certainly swung the bat a lot better over the last 10 games, so he's starting to settle in as a major leaguer and stuff. Witt went out 2 weeks ago or on the weekend and was back in last night, so that was good to see. But yeah, exactly right. I mean, oh boy, another division that just really, really surprising. You wouldn't, you couldn't have bet on where they would be at this time with that. I couldn't come up with that division race right now. So,
14: no.
13: And unfortunately, there isn't one. So, let's wrap it up with the AL West.
14: Yeah, AL West, you get the Seattle Mariners 36-32, 7-3 in their last 10. Texas Rangers 32-34, 7-3. Sacramento Athletics 32-35, 5-5. Houston Astros 31-38, 5-5. Los Angeles Angels 26-42, 4-6. Angels call it a season, I guess, already. Got some feel good stories. Trout's not getting traded, so not really much to talk about there. Houston, obviously, it sounds like the boys are on the mend. Going to be real interesting to see what they do over the next month and a half. But Dana Brown, he ain't going to be selling anytime soon. It sounds like the Athletics, obviously, in a unique position where their offense is, I'd call it the second coming almost. At this point in time, they're hitting home runs left, right, and center, but their pitching staff obviously needs to do a much better job. Same as the pen, holding the runs to a minimal. Like we said, at least give them five. That offense is good enough for six any game. Texas Rangers, they're playing real good baseball. Like you said last week, obviously the pitching staff is coming around. The hitters are starting to get healthy again. Seager's finally back, which is nice to see.
13: Josh Young is having a fantastic
14: year.
13: Yes, he is.
14: And then Seattle, basically status quo right now. Everybody's healthy enough. Julio Rodriguez has re-entered the AL MVP talks, obviously speaking. But, I mean, that's a team that I'm looking forward to seeing what they add over the next couple of weeks.
13: Well, they're going to add Cal Raleigh. That's one exciting thing. He's back in AAA at Tacoma. He had two home runs the other night. So that's a big addition right there. Hopefully moving in the right direction. They've been able to maintain and steady the ship without him and stuff. Randy Arozarena doing real well. And don't forget, really, Josh Naylor hasn't really, really taken off either and stuff like that. So
14: he's had the back.
13: Yeah, exactly right. And he has that problem, right? So, I mean, really, they're in good shape overall. Three games up right now on Texas. They look good. I mean, Logan Gilbert had a rough first two innings last night against the Orioles and that, and I think he still went six, you know, or seven. They just know how to pitch. They know how to do the things. And you know, Dan Wilson's still got them playing really good baseball. They believe in each other, and they should believe in each other. I mean, look where they were last year, a heartbeat away from the World Series for the first time. So, but, yeah, your Texas Rangers, you keep Josh Young on the field, and Corey Seager, you got to have him on the field for sure. There's no question about it. But, you know, you got Wyatt Langford. Big shout out for him the other day on Sunday, hitting that 113 plus mile an hour home run, hit the guy in the ribs. He missed the ball, hit him in the rib and runs out the next inning, plays a little catch with the guy, throws him an autographed baseball. So those are real class things that you don't see all the time. And it's great to see for baseball across the board. So shout out to Wyatt Langford for sure, Texas Rangers. But yeah, they're playing good baseball. There's no question. And they look like they're going to go away with it. And like you said, really the Athletics, they need to, there's no panic. For sure, but on the other side of it, they know they need pitching, so go and find some pitching. Go and find some pitching because you got a really good lineup there that could stay around in that AL West if they get the job done.
14: Well, and they got pieces that they could trade in the minors too. Like, that's the good thing. 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
13: Welcome back, Dirtbag Stolen. Give me your final thought.
14: Yeah, so my final thought, Ollie Marmol, named to the National League All-Star team. Obviously, Kirk kind of touched on it a little bit there. Honestly, that is a complete 180 from where I figured he would ever be. Like, an All-Star game assistant coach. I get that the All-Star game doesn't have as much value as it used to, and understandably so. Like, it to me, of that old-school generation where I get that the All-Star game had significance for the World Series, but it also had a better feel to it when it was for the World Series. Grand scheme of things, it shouldn't really matter. But at the end of the day, I love the fact that the MLB All-Star game used to be World Series. And I hope in the new CBA, I hope that that's a part of it. Bring it back. Because to me, I mean, don't get me wrong, you can't fool around in an All-Star game. But I don't want to get into the point where all of a sudden I see pitchers playing slow pitch up there on the mound.
13: Well, here real quick, Nolan, you just said it right before we started the final thoughts. How many teams in Major League Baseball are in wild card contention still at this moment in time?
14: 27. They're all within 27 games.
13: You're telling me any pitcher out there for either team wouldn't fight because if their team made it into the playoffs, they got to host the World Series if they were able to go through? There you go.
14: Yeah.
13: There you go. That's why I agree with you. I loved it. I loved it when they had to fight for the World Series. home game or home field advantage. I think it's a great addition. I think it was unique. I thought it brings life. I mean, everybody knows what the All-Star Game is. It's beautiful. It's excellent. It's the home run derby. It's the game. It's the extravaganza of baseball. It's the addition of the draft now and everything else. But put some significance on it. Hold that for sure. I don't want to see my pitcher go and get injured in it and stuff. But I had no question about it. But on the other side, if I'm fighting for it and I know it's on the line and he comes back and he was helping that my team, my division win it, and then we go through the World Series. Hey,
14: oh,
13: Bob, your uncle, let's roll. Maybe you're a dirtbag. You're a dirtbag. You got up, got after it, and got dirty. So on that note, dirtbags, though, it is that time. It's thank you for listening to another episode. Thank you for being a part of the nation. Please keep sharing the message, spreading the message to all the servicemen and women out there. Thank you, thank you, thank you for doing what you do each and every day so Noel, myself, and the rest of Dirtbags can do what we do each and every day. And so if you're going out there this week, be a dirtbag on the field and off the field. No question. Unfortunately, though, it is that time. It's time to get up, get after it, and get dirty. Nolan, do what you do.
14: Hey, thanks for listening once again, dirtbags. Stay tuned because it's going to be a hell of a ride.

0: I'm Mike Sempervivi with the Sports Byline Broadcasting Network 2-Minute Warning. Not exactly at the level of Aaron Judge's fractured rib or the failures of the Mets and Red Sox, but the Washington Nationals have become a little bit of a story this season. The young players they've been trying to develop for the past several seasons have begun to gel and play some of their best baseball together under the equally young of a manager in Blake Batera. Washington has won series against Milwaukee, Minnesota, the White Sox, Mets, Cincinnati, Cleveland, Atlanta, San Diego, Arizona, and as of Wednesday morning, you can add the Giants to that list. You probably don't know that because no one outside the Beltway knows who they are, but the Nationals have two guys you should. 2 years into his career, right fielder James Wood is already something special. The 23-year-old has been able to dictate tempo from atop the Nationals lineup. He's been able to frustrate pitchers who waste both energy and pitch selections on him. Overshadowed by bigger stars, Wood leads the National League in walks and intentional walks and leads all of the majors in games played, plate appearances, and runs scored. He also leads baseball in exit velocity as his home runs look like tomahawk missiles being launched. Wood is also tied for the highest wins above replacement in the National League, right alongside shortstop C.J. Abrams. He probably gets more credit nationally for his defense than he deserves, but Abrams is very good and his bat has been tremendous. The Nationals haven't had a third baseman since Anthony Rendon left after 2019 or a first baseman since trading Josh Bell in 2022. Curtis Meade at third and Luis Garcia Jr. at first aren't the answers, but they've done a much more noble job than has been seen in years. And every few days or so, they show off their corner-level power as Garcia did Tuesday night in the first inning against the Giants. Catcher K-Bear Ruiz finally looks like what the Nationals have always wanted him to be since getting him from the Dodgers in the 2021 Max Scherzer trade. He's having his best year on both offense and defense. Left fielder Dalen Lyles come up big in some key moments and shown some real power potential as well as improving defensively. Center fielder Jacob Young isn't much at the plate, but his defensive play is sublime and is a legit Gold Glove threat. With Garcia playing first more often, second base is now mostly a hodgepodge of Nassim Nunez, Jorvit Vivas, and Jose Tana, and the results across the board have been pretty average. The pitching staff came into 2026 as a punchline and has often served as a punching bag. The Nationals actually lead the majors in runs scored, but they've also given up the second most right behind Colorado. There have been bright spots with starters Foster Griffin and Cade Cavalli, swingman Richard Lovelady and Andrew Alvarez, and reliever Gus Varland, who stepped up to become the best closing option on a team without one. Now, can the Nationals maintain staying above 500? Not without making some moves that will impact their rebuilding farm system, but there are plenty of signs that indicate that just a little bit of added pitching could end up going a real long way. I'm Mike Sempervivi with the Sports Byline Broadcasting Network 2-Minute Warning.
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2: And wherever you might be across this great country of ours and around the world, I'm Ron Barr. Good to have you back here on America's Sports Talk Show, Sports Byline. What a game four in the NBA championship. The Spurs were up by 29 points, but they end up losing it by a point. And so the Knicks are up 3-1 as the series now switches back to San Antonio. And our fan poll numbers are in. Who wins the NBA championship, Knicks or Spurs? 63% of you say it's going to be the Knicks. 37% say the Spurs. You'll find the fan poll question on the homepage at sportsbyline.com. And speaking of basketball, Golden State Warriors star Steph Curry has signed a 10-year, $400 million endorsement contract with a Chinese sports apparel company, Li-Ning, ending a drawn-out recruitment process following Curry's departure from Under Armour. Curry announced the end of the sneaker free agency with a landmark deal at Li-Ning that expands his Curry brand venture globally. The agreement will include basketball products, athleisure wear, lifestyle wear, the ability for Curry to sign athletes under his brand, and a full golf line. Curry opted for Li-Ning over other pitches from American and foreign companies, despite similar financial commitments, including at least one brand that offered more, sources said. One factor in Curry's ultimate decision was his comfort while testing the shoes of two Li-Ning signature athletes, Jimmy Butler, his fellow Warriors teammate, and Dwayne Wade. We're going to be talking with Steve Kettman to kick off the hour. He authored or co-authored more than 15 books, including 7 New York Times bestsellers. The most recent project is a book with Dusty Baker. It's called Crossroads, the highly anticipated memoir from Crown, which he worked on as a co-author. Previous books as an author include One Day at Fenway and Baseball Maverick, How Sandy Alderson Revolutionized Baseball and Revived the New York Mets. And then we're going to talk to Tim Brown. He's covered baseball for more than 30 years and has written 2 New York Times bestsellers. He's also been awarded a first place in beat writing by the Associated Sports Editors. And he has a book out. You might want to check this one out. It's called Nolan, The Singular Life of an American Original. We've got you on Sports Byline.
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7: Tim Brown joins us on Sports Byline. He's covered baseball for more than 30 years, has written two New York Times bestsellers. He's also been awarded first place in beat writing by the Associated Sports Editors. And he has a very interesting book out about one of baseball's most dominating pitchers. It's called Nolan, The Singular Life of an American Original. And, of course, that's about the life and career of Hall of Fame pitcher Nolan Ryan. Tim, first of all, Nolan has been retired for more than 30 years. So what made you want to write this book about him?
8: Hi, Ron. Part of it is, frankly, nostalgia. I was a very young man in New York when the Mets were winning the World Series that Nolan was part of. And, first half of my life, he was pitching in the big leagues. And even by the time I started covering Major League Baseball, he still has another 4 or 5 years left in him. So that was part of it. But, the larger thing for me was that he was unique when he pitched. And I think by today's standards, even with the passage of time, what he did now is almost unfathomable. And I wanted to write a book that reminded people that this was real, that this guy who accumulated all these stats over 27 seasons, this actually existed. This is real. And I also wanted to remind people that of the sort of baseball that was played at one time and by the sort of men who played it.
7: Yeah, one of the things that I liked about this book was the fact that you not only tell the story, but you tell why he did what he did, how he was brought up, the things that were important to him in his life. That was a very unique approach to this book.
8: Well, thanks. I thought that, anybody could go to Nolan Ryan's baseball reference page and look at this stack of numbers and think, wow, that was pretty impressive. But what I wanted to do was tell the backstory. I wanted to talk about how and why, not only did he do it, but where he came from. So one day I just got my car and drove to Texas and tried to figure it out. I found it to be fascinating, his relationship with the state of Texas and the people of Texas, his work ethic, his parents, his siblings, his relationship with Ruth, his wife. They're coming up on their 60th anniversary. The sort of life he led, not only on the baseball field, but off it as well.
7: As you know, everything has a starting point. So tell me about his growing up in Alvin, Texas.
8: The thing that really struck me about Alvin, Ron, is, when you visit there, you come to understand that in the late 1940s and the 50s and the 60s, when Nolan was growing up, these were people of the soil, of the earth. They were cattlemen. They were farmers. They worked in the oil fields. These were blue-collar folks who worked very hard to heat their homes in the winter and, you know, feed their families, all the things that all these sort of very basic necessities. And what you learn in a community like that, I believe, is work ethic. And, you know, this is Nolan's dad worked two jobs. Nolan had five siblings, including four sisters, and his father thought it was imperative that the girls all go to college. And that's why he got a second job delivering newspapers overnight. He delivered the Houston Post for years and years in order to do that. And I think that's where Nolan, when I look at Nolan's career, I see a working man's career. I see a guy who answers the alarm every morning and puts in a hard day's work and comes home dirty and gets up the next day and does it again. And when people ask me, why Nolan Ryan? Why was he able to do this? It really comes down to, that ligament in his elbow survived somehow. It was mechanics. It was good fortune. But it was also because he wanted to, that he was willing to put in the work and make the sacrifices required in order to have this kind of career.
7: Interesting, too, about his father, the impression that he left on him, the motivation that he gave him as well. He saw his arm as a real gift and something that he needed to live up to. Tell me a little bit more about that.
8: Yeah, I love that part of it. And it's something that I hadn't given a lot of thought to until talking to Nolan and talking to the people around him, which was exactly that. He identified early on that his arm was a little bit better than everybody else's, even in grade school, even in middle school, and certainly when he got to high school and it started being tested on these fields, on these baseball fields in Texas. And he learned, or he decided, that he had done nothing to deserve this arm. And therefore, the rest of his career, which went on for a very long time, he felt like he had to honor this gift. And by honor it, it meant living to certain principles. It meant all this work ethic that we've read about for years and years. It meant finding a weight room when it was not believed to be beneficial to certainly the pitchers. It meant living the kind of life that that honored the 3 hours that he was going to be on the field that day. And, you know, one of my early memories of I was at old Arlington Stadium, and Nolan took a no-hitter into the eighth inning. And Dave Winfield of the Angels at the time grounded a ball through the middle. And I thought, wow, you know, that would have been cool to see a no-hitter, but this is still a wonderful story. What a great story. I was here for almost a no-hitter for Nolan Ryan. And I went down to the Rangers clubhouse, and he wasn't there. And I turned to the PR guy, I said, where is he? And he pointed through a doorway. And I went in, and there's Nolan on an exercise bike, a stationary bike, getting ready for his next start after throwing, who knows, 140 pitches on a steaming hot night in Texas. And already what he was thinking about was that next start in Toronto. And I thought, okay, well, this explains it. This is a 43, 44-year-old man, and tonight wasn't good enough for him. We'll do it again in 4 days. So I think that's what sort of answered that question for me.
7: Certainly one of the things that I've found over my career is that in talking to athletes, and particularly the ones that have done something substantial in sports, that there was a moment early in their life that was really important into the direction and who they became. In his case, what was that?
8: I would say that, you know, he had a sort of a difficult time in New York. He was drafted by the Mets in the 12th round. He was just out of high school. He got married young to Ruth. And small-town Texas guy in New York City, wasn't getting the sort of coaching he felt like he needed, felt adrift in the city. You know, the press there was on him. I mean, you know, just like the fans were waiting for the next fever, right? And he still had trouble commanding his fastball. It was just a little bit unbalanced. It was all over the place for him, and it was difficult. And he had thoughts of, maybe I should just go back to Alvin and become a veterinarian like I'd planned. Well, right in the middle of that, he gets traded to the Angels. And there is a pitching coach there by the name Tom Morgan. And Tom Morgan recognized that Nolan's mechanics, you know, the way he delivered the baseball was out of whack. And this was the reason why his command, he walked so many batters. Now, Tom Morgan didn't cure him of that, but it got an awful lot better. And almost overnight, when he got Nolan behind the ball, everything moving toward the catcher's mitt, he could actually become a reliable pitcher. And I think that changed everything for him.
7: You know, I always had the sense in the early part of his career that maybe he was a stubborn pitcher. Now, I know you know what I'm talking about. There are some people who think I can throw the ball as fast and as hard as I want to. But when did he become the smart pitcher?
8: You know, Nolan would tell you that that may have taken a while. You know, he always had the good curveball. And he always had people in his ear about when he should throw it and then sort of the developing changeup. I think he just always had this intuitive feel for what the fastball should do for him. You know, I love the fact that there were all these arguments, and there continue to be arguments about who threw the hardest fastball. But I think what set Nolan's apart, whether you think he threw the hardest fastball in history or somewhere, you know, in the top 20, whatever it may be, Nolan's fastball had a personality to it. It was tough. It was mean. It revealed the flaws in another man's character. And I think that's when he realized he could spot that pitch, when he could command it and use it as a weapon on the inside part of the plate. I think that's when he, you know, however you want to phrase it, became sort of the intellectual guy, or the guy who could sort of strategize his way through a game. I think that's when it became, when he was able to control that pitch and therefore control the game and control the batter's emotions as it related to that, that's when he became him.
7: Tim Brown is with us on Sports Byline USA. We're talking about his outstanding book. We're going to make it a selection a month on the Sports Byline Book Corner. It's called Nolan, The Singular Life of an American Original. And we continue with more of you in Sports.
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7: Tim Brown is with us here on Sports Byline USA. As I mentioned, he's covered baseball for more than 30 years, has written two New York Times bestsellers, and I'm sure this one is going to be as well. It's called Nolan, The Singular Life of an American Original. Was there anything else in the early part of his life that you think was significant that you know, played into forming him who he was and the success he ultimately had in the sport of baseball?
8: You know, I think it all became part of who he was. You know, I sort of go back to that Alvin experience and what shaped him there, this is the sort of town that makes these sort of men. And that was the sort of the critical element to me. I also think that when he started to have that success, the confidence that came with it, the early no-hitter, the first no-hitter was in 73, the second no-hitter was in 73, and he started to feel who he could be, this dominant guy. And, these are the elements, you know, that we sort of overlook, right? That these are human beings who are trying to find their way. He's young. He's impressionable. He's a new husband and then quickly a new father. I think these are critical experiences and who he became. And then suddenly he was this guy that everybody had to see. And he just started stacking up these incredible starts and these incredible moments of production and flashiness. And I think sort of the beauty of him over the course of his career, Ron, was the fact that he remained this very humble guy. I think there were these principles that he abided to, and that was, you know, his family, his faith, and his baseball. And he sort of stuck with those. I don't think there was some massive, you know, lightning strike moment for him in those early years other than beginning to believe that he was not only a good pitcher but a really good major league pitcher.
7: You know, you mentioned a humble man. I remember a discussion I was having with Joe Morgan, the Hall of Famer, and he said one of the most important things about his career was the fact that the day he went 0 for 4, he remembered the day he went 4 for 4. And what he was saying was the balance that you have in your life. And I always felt that, because you mentioned about him being a humble man, I always felt whether he won a game or lost a game, had a no-hitter broken up in the late innings or anything, he kept things balanced. Am I correct in that observation?
8: Well, when you're a guy who strikes out, 850 more batters than the next guy in history, and you're also the guy who walks about 1,000 more than the next guy ever walked, I think you learn that balance, right? You know, when you pitch for mediocre teams and you pitch really well and your record is right around 500, I think you learn humility. When you throw 235 pitches and feel like you had more in you and your manager takes you out, you learn to live that with that humility. And I think he was just in a profession that insisted on it. The baseball, of course, you know, makes us all humble. And I think he learned that early on that, you know, that whatever the next start could bring, you just don't know. You just keep showing up.
7: You know, as well as I do, the talented athlete has to be able to focus very, very well doing something that most people can't do, and that is play the sport they're playing. And yet he had a lifelong battle with dyslexia. Tell me how that factored into it and affected his career and his thinking.
8: Well, I think so. he was the youngest of the six children of Lynn and Martha Ryan. And all of the kids who came before him, they all walked the same hallways in the same schools and sat in the same classrooms and had the same teachers. And so he was constantly reminded that he was a little less, that he didn't get it quite as quickly, that it took him longer. And yet what I sort of love is that the things that he was passionate about, the tales of old time Texas, cowboys on the prairie, scorpions and snakes and Indians and Mexicans and all these old great tales, he would sort of battle through those because he loved them so much. But what it did was it sort of pushed him toward the game a little more, because, you know, he may not have read an essay particularly well, but he could read a scoreboard. And I think that's where it drove him into, I need to go excel like my brothers and sisters did. It just may not be in the classroom. It's going to be next door on the ball field. And I do think that was a critical element for him. And I think, to this day, we were just talking the other day, and I said, have you read the book? He says, I breezed through it. Okay. I said, I'm sure it's weird to read about yourself, right? And he said, yes, it is. So, but he does, here's what's really cool. You know, he would get these little paperbacks, Tales of Old Time Texas. And today he has all of J. Frank Dobie's books, all leather bound, many of them first editions. And I think he's one of his real proud sort of lifetime moments is that he has read all of these books. And to this day, Ruth told me he still goes back and reads those books again and again. He just loves them so much.
7: Speaking of Ruth, I believe, if my memory is correct, I heard a story about Ruth in the off season. Did she used to catch him when he would be training maybe in the off season? What's the story there?
8: Now, Ruth is a great athlete. She was a tennis champion in high school, and had some designs on going to college and playing tennis. Unfortunately, as it related to that, her tennis career, she also fell in love with the star pitcher on the baseball team, and she was a couple years younger than he was, and she chose that path. All of which is to say, I believe she was very athletic, but the notion of her catching him at full tilt, I find a little bit hard to believe. Maybe they tossed it around a bit, but I'll say this: she's a good enough athlete. If that's what she was doing, I wouldn't be shocked.
7: Yeah, I heard that story, and it was from a reputable source, so I believe there's some credence in it. But I defer to you on that. Did it ever bother him that he did not win a World Series game or a Cy Young Award?
8: Well, let's see. He saved the World Series game, right? Yeah. And he has a World Series ring. I think that, I think it bothers him that he never felt like he was a huge part of that Mets World Series championship, as opposed to some of the guys, the Seavers and the Kuzmans. And I think he expected, when you're that young and you've already gone to a World Series, that it's going to happen again and again. When he and I were talking, he mentioned Tom Seaver. He says, it's wild. Do you think it's going to keep happening? And not even Tom won another one. And so I think he's more mystified. I do think he recognizes that, he was on an awful lot of mediocre teams over the course of his career, which also reflects not only in his lifetime record, but also in the fact that he didn't win a Cy Young. Now, I went back. And I was sure that I was going to find a year where he was clearly robbed, because we writers went an awful long time attaching value to pitchers from their records, right? So if Nolan Ryan was striking out 300 and some batters over 300 and some innings and had a great ERA and was 18-14, you could make an argument that the record had nothing to do with the pitcher he was. That said, I think it was sort of a wrong place, wrong time thing. The timing was off for him. In his great years, someone else had a slightly better year or equal year. The Jim Palmers or Fernando Valenzuela in his rookie year had that sort of Nolan Ryan-ish year himself. And so There were plenty of years where I thought you could have cast a vote for Nolan in the situation, but I don't think there was a year where I could say he was absolutely robbed.
7: For the record, Nolan Ryan is the all-time leader in no-hitters with 7, 3 more than any other pitcher. He's tied with Bob Feller for the most one-hitters with 12. Ryan also pitched 18 two-hitters. Despite this, he never pitched a perfect game, nor did he ever win a Cy Young Award. Both were largely attributed to his high walk rate, and Ryan is one of the 31 players in baseball history to have appeared in Major League Baseball games in 4 different decades. Now, of all the numbers that he accumulated, Tim, what is the one that means the most to him?
8: You know, my sense is there's a number 807, and that's the number of games he appeared in. And I think that when you talk about guys who play the game for an awfully long time, typically they point to who they were for their teammates, who they were for the teams. Did they earn their salary? And I would believe that the fact that his teammates could rely on him to show up for every start was the most critical one and maybe the most boring one, but I would guess that.
7: Tim Brown with us again. Nolan's career, Ryan played in more seasons, 27, than any other major league player since 1900. And Ryan also played during the administration of 7 U.S. presidents. We continue across the country and around the world. We've got you on Sports Byline.
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7: Steve Kettman has joined us on Sports Byline. He's authored or co-authored more than 15 books, including 7 New York Times bestsellers. His most recent project is Crossroads, Dusty Baker's highly anticipated memoir from Crown, which he worked on as the co-author. Previous books as author include One Day at Fenway and Baseball Maverick, How Sandy Alderson Revolutionized Baseball and Also Revived the New York Mets. Steve is a former reporter for the New York Newsday and also the San Francisco Chronicle. Let me ask you about the book with Willie Mays. What did you think and how did you develop how you wanted to present this story? Because you had to have a feel for it. You had to have a feel for him as well. So how did you go about that?
2: Well, I'll go back and tell you a story from a few years back in the 1990s when I was a reporter for the San Francisco Chronicle. And my best friend on the baseball beat was a guy named Pedro Gomez, who was known later as an ESPN reporter. And we were guys that liked to, you know, experience the nightlife wherever we went at that time. We were young fellas. And after the annual baseball luncheon, you know, every year that there would be one for the A's and Giants writers, we were just hanging out, Pedro and I, and Dusty came over. I didn't even know Dusty. And he said, "Where are you guys going?" And I looked at Pedro like, you know, should we tell him? Because we were going to go to this dive bar in the Tenderloin. And I didn't really want to tell him. And Pedro's like, "Yeah, yeah, just tell him." So I told him. And Dusty just said, "I know the place." He didn't say, "I'll meet you" or anything like that. So Pedro and I went over there. This was, you know, early afternoon. Great bar. I think it was the Blue Lamp or the Blue Lantern anyway. And there was a really cool bartender, this woman we were talking sports. We had completely forgotten that Dusty had said he would come by. But Dusty came on into the place. We spent an hour or so there just talking. So I was never a Giants beat writer in Dusty's era. I was an A's beat writer. So we didn't have the normal stuff where any manager is going to have his moments of frustration with the beat writer. Dusty and I never had that. We just kind of liked each other the way you and he just kind of liked each other. And we always had that friendship. So years later, I had lived in Berlin for 10 years. I reported for Wired and, you know, New York Times and other places. And I came back to California, started a writer's retreat center in Santa Cruz, California, and decided that if I was going to try to inspire young writers and work with them, I needed also to be producing books, you know. And so one idea I had was, you know, the great Bill King. I worked with Ken Korak on a memoir about Bill called Holy Toledo that got Bill in the Hall of Fame. And I was at Cooperstown with people telling me, "Hey, if you and Ken had not done this book, you know, we would never, Bill would never have got the Frick and been enshrined at Cooperstown." And then another idea I had was my favorite story, and was Dusty Baker when he was a young man getting tickets to go to the Monterey Pop Festival, see Jimi Hendrix, you know, play, blow his mind, but then burn his guitar. And so I suggested we do that. And so Dusty and I did that book, a little book that I published through Wellstone Books, called Kiss the Sky. And, you know, that got written about in the New Yorker magazine, and Dusty and I had a great time doing it. So, but I was also careful. I was savvy enough about publishing. I'd already done some New York Times bestsellers that we kind of bit off a piece, you know, so it was a little book, and it didn't preclude a big major memoir with a major publisher. So Dusty and I kind of always figured we would do this at some point. When we started, Dusty talked to you about it. I want to give a shout out to Joe Branch, who's one of Dusty's agents. And he was big early on the idea of Crossroads, which was my idea as well. Because really, when you think about it, life is full of moments that challenge you. And a big difference between someone like a Dusty Baker and a lot of others is Dusty always learns from it. He always, like Hank Aaron taught him. And so it's not just about trying to make the right choice at the right time. It's about what are all the things that go into making sure that you carry that forward throughout your life as a reference point.
7: Was there any challenge in capturing Dusty's voice for this book?
2: Well, I'll tell you, I don't mind telling you straight out, Ron. I did that earlier little book, Kiss the Sky, and we worked very hard on it, no question. But it was a you know, it was kind of a quick, fun project. And we put it out there. Dusty loved it. But then years later, he told me that there were just a couple of places in the book where we might have refined the voice just a little bit. So Dusty, if he were still here, he'd laugh about it because he kind of created a monster where I am known in the business, the book business, as being an extremely hard worker. I did a book with Terry McAuliffe before he was governor of Virginia. I made him read out loud the entire book twice, and this is a long book. And I work very hard myself, but Dusty, when he challenged me like that, I decided from there that we were going to work even harder. And I'll tell you, Dusty is a remarkable man who the amount of work that he put into this the last 2 years, I don't mean it was all drudgery. You know, a lot of it was fun. We had fun. But it was the thing of making sure that you have it right, going back in and revisiting some of the same moments he's discussed with you, you know, again and again, to make sure it's all kind of lining up. That is hard emotional work for anybody to do. And the fact that Dusty and I really did the emotional work, that's how you make sure that you get the voice, if you've really explored the material.
0: You know, I think about when he grew up and playing in Atlanta, which he said he did not want to go and do, and all the things that he had to deal with being an African-American. I think the military was probably one of the best things for him for a period of time because it disciplined him in a way maybe he did not, you know, had not been disciplined before. He talked about the tantrums that he used to have and everything. But the one thing I've always known or sensed about him is there's no cynicism in him. He's not an angry black man over what he was not able to do during parts of his life.
2: Well, I would agree 100%. There's no cynicism there. And, you know, I would credit a lot of that to both of his parents for how they raised him. But in the work on the book, one thing that we did was really delve down into the question of anger. Because, of course, Dusty has anger. We all have anger. And if you were an African-American growing up, when he grew up, and having some of the experiences, which he explores in the book, you know, it can make you angry. And that was something that he learned early on, that if you let anger get to you, then it can consume you, and you can't be the person that you want to be. Well, you know, as a white person, I was especially, intentional about exploring that with Dusty again and again, and making sure that together we didn't make any easy assumptions, because it's not easy. It was not easy for Dusty to navigate that. And he wanted to be really honest about it, but he also wanted to make sure he never came across as, you know, an angry man, because that's not who he is. But it's like, you know, you got a little dash of anger makes for a composite personality that has a lot of a strong will to prevail. You can't take out the anger, but you also have to look at it for what it is. And I think that's one thing about his book, Crossroads, that's really so interesting, to be honest, is that through line of when does anger come up? How do you handle it? How do you get ahead of it sometimes? But you cannot suppress it, because that leads to internal damage.
0: I think when I mentioned to him during the course of the interview, Dusty Baker has the most wins among African-American managers, he realized how important that was and how unfair it was. Because as I pointed out, Cito Gaston had won 2 World Series and never got another chance to manage after that. And I think he realized that what he had done was substantial, and he was proud of that.
2: Yes, absolutely. You know, I would call him up and tell him, you know, have you noticed where you are on the all-time list of managers? And he'd say no. And I'd like tell him about some forgotten manager that he literally didn't even know about, who he was, about to pass up and wins. And he didn't, you know, obsess over that kind of thing. But sure, at the end of the day, you look at his career totals in managing, and he's on the, you know, the leaderboard all time for managers.
0: Seventh.
2: Yeah, seventh. You look around him, there's not going to be a lot of movement there. The only one is Tito Francona, who's, you know, got any kind of shot, but probably he's going to be seventh on the leaderboard for a long, long time. And that's pretty amazing.
0: What do you think is the single thing he's most proud of?
2: I think the single thing that he's most proud of is always having the ambition and determination to find new ways to be great at what he does and to always include other people and to respect and honor other people to surprise him and show them that they're worthy of the faith and trust and respect that he's given them. And I think that putting that package together has made him someone who's brought a lot of joy to what he does. He's brought a lot of joy to other lives. You see it when he moves on from a city and the players miss him a lot. But then it's also made him very, very good at his job.
0: As I said, you kind of co-authored, you ushered this along, and I'm just wondering how you feel about the work that came out, the final result.
2: I feel great because I've worked on 7 New York Times bestsellers. I've had a lot of projects that were a lot of work. I've never done this much work over this many years. And it's nice to be at the end. I'd compare it. My wife, Sarah, is actually a chef. She does, you know, private chef things. And it occurred to me after a while, a lot of making really good food is doing some work, you know, some conceptual work, some prep time. And Dusty and I have done all the work to serve up a meal that we hope will be, you know, a delicious feast for people, but that also will have its nourishing aspects. And so I'm super excited, Ron, to have you kind of putting the word out there and then to have a lot of other people reading the book, digesting the book. And maybe if we're lucky, we set in motion a larger cultural conversation about, yes, we can learn a little bit about life and its challenges and grace under pressure from looking at great figures in sports and how they've handled themselves.
0: What do you want readers to take away from this book?
2: I want readers to take away from this book that the greatest of the great, the Hank Aarons, the Dusty Bakers, the Barry Bonds, the Willie Mays, that in some ways they're special figures whose lives you can't really compare to your own, but most of who they are is just like you, just like your brother or sister, and that the things that are the same inside of us are so, so much more than the others. And that Dusty speaks to that common humanity in all of us. He always sees the commonality of what people share. And I think that there is a kind of emotional valence there that really can rub off on people and encourage them to see the world a little bit differently.
0: I have to ask you, because your background is in sports, having been with the San Francisco Chronicle, as you indicated, covering the Oakland A's and everything. Is the challenge of writing a sports book or about a sports personality, whether they be really famous or just an unusual story, is that a bigger challenge than writing any other kind of book?
2: Not to me. I mean, to me, as a sports writer for the Chronicle, and whether I was writing for the New York Times or whatever other publications, I always saw it as almost like Dusty, where you start with just taking the person on their own terms and then trying to see them as they see themselves. And then you try to describe events that have taken place, but then you try to put it all together. And I mean, I can give you an example if we have time.
0: A little bit, just a short one.
2: I probably don't have time for a short example. I was going to tell the story of Archers Urbe, the great Sharks goalkeeper.
0: Right.
2: And if you understood what he meant in Latvia, then you understood him on the ice. And that's the kind of thing that I would get after. Just the bigger picture, and don't get too caught up on what's different. Think more about the commonality.
0: Well, Steve, we've known each other for a long time. Outstanding writer, and some of the books that you've done, as I said, you have authored or co-authored more than 15 books, including 7 New York Times bestsellers. And, of course, this work, the latest one, which is Crossroads, about Dusty Baker's life and also his career, is just outstanding. I urge everybody to check it out. Thanks for joining us.
2: Thank you. A true pleasure.
0: We continue across the country and around the world. It's good to have you with us on America's Sports Talk Show.
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6: 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Here's Ron Barr.

0: That's going to wrap up this hour of Sports Byline. Tim Brown was with us. He's covered baseball for more than 30 years and has written two New York Times bestsellers. He has a very interesting book out about one of baseball's most dominating pitchers. Be sure to check it out. It's called Nolan, The Singular Life of an American Original. And we also talked to Steve Kettman. He authored or co-authored more than 15 books, including seven New York Times bestsellers. His most recent project is Crossroads, Dusty Baker's highly anticipated memoir from Crown, which he worked on as a co-author. Previous books as an author include One Day at Fenway, Baseball Maverick, How Sandy Alderson Revolutionized Baseball and Revived the New York Mets. We continue with more of you and America's Sports Talk Show.
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0: I'm Mike Sempervivi with the Sports Byline Broadcasting Network 2-Minute Warning. Not exactly at the level of Aaron Judge's fractured rib or the failures of the Mets and Red Sox, but the Washington Nationals have become a little bit of a story this season. The young players they've been trying to develop for the past several seasons have begun to gel and play some of their best baseball together under the equally young of a manager in Blake Butera. Washington has won series against Milwaukee, Minnesota, the White Sox, Mets, Cincinnati, Cleveland, Atlanta, San Diego, Arizona, and as of Wednesday morning, you can add the Giants to that list. You probably don't know that because no one outside the Beltway knows who they are, but the Nationals have two guys you should. 2 years into his career, right fielder James Wood is already something special. The 23-year-old has been able to dictate tempo from atop the Nationals lineup. He's been able to frustrate pitchers who waste both energy and pitch selections on him. Overshadowed by bigger stars, Wood leads the National League in walks and intentional walks and leads all of the majors in games played, plate appearances, and runs scored. He also leads baseball in exit velocity as his home runs look like tomahawk missiles being launched. Wood is also tied for the highest wins above replacement in the National League, right alongside shortstop C.J. Abrams. He probably gets more credit nationally for his defense than he deserves, but Abrams is very good and his bat has been tremendous. The Nationals haven't had a third baseman since Anthony Rendon left after 2019 or a first baseman since trading Josh Bell in 2022. Curtis Meade at third and Luis Garcia Jr. at first aren't the answers, but they've done a much more noble job than has been seen in years. And every few days or so, they show off their corner-level power as Garcia did Tuesday night in the first inning against the Giants. Catcher K-Bear Ruiz finally looks like what the Nationals have always wanted him to be since getting him from the Dodgers in the 2021 Max Scherzer trade. He's having his best year on both offense and defense. Left fielder Dalen Lyles come up big in some key moments and shown some real power potential as well as improving defensively. Center fielder Jacob Young isn't much at the plate, but his defensive play is sublime and is a legit gold glove threat. With Garcia playing first more often, second base is now mostly a hodgepodge of Nassim Nunez, Jorbit Vivas, and Jose Tana, and the results across the board have been pretty average. The pitching staff came into 2026 as a punchline and has often served as a punching bag. The Nationals actually lead the majors in runs scored, but they've also given up the second most right behind Colorado. There have been bright spots with starters Foster Griffin and Cade Cavalli, swingman Richard Lovelady and Andrew Alvarez, and reliever Gus Varland, who stepped up to become the best closing option on a team without one. Now, can the Nationals maintain staying above 500? Not without making some moves that will impact their rebuilding farm system, but there are plenty of signs that indicate that just a little bit of added pitching could end up going a real long way. I'm Mike Sempervivi with the Sports Byline Broadcasting Network 2-Minute Warning.
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2: And wherever you might be around the country and around the world, I'm Ron Barr. We've got you on America's sports talk show, Sports Byline. Boy, I've been saying that for nearly two decades now. I can hardly imagine that. Back in 1988, we launched Sports Byline USA just as a two-hour show Monday through Friday. And now, nearly two decades later, we're 24 hours a day, 7 days a week. And no, I don't do all 24 hours, but we've got a wonderful network of shows for you, and you can find us in so many places. But we've got shows like Out and About. If you're an outdoors person, you're going to love that show. If you're into auto racing, don't forget about Speed Freaks. You can hear that on Sunday on the network. And there's a lot of wrestling fans out there, and David does a wonderful job with his Sunday night show called Wrestling Observer Live. And for the video game players out there, don't forget Patrick Morrow has the video game review show. That's on Sunday. And then Rick Peterson with Titillating Sports, the Bluff Poker Radio, Head Games with Nick Lowry. 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Bruce Jenkins is in our studio. I've known Bruce for a long time because he's a fine sports writer and chronicle with the San Francisco Chronicle and columnist as well. But he has written a book called Goodbye, In Search of Gordon Jenkins. Well, if you think Gordon Jenkins is related to Bruce Jenkins, you're absolutely right, because Gordon Jenkins became a major player on the theater and the radio waves during the 30s and the 40s, and he went on to become one of America's great arrangers and composers, as well as conductors. And Jenkins says in writing this book about his dad, it allowed him to find his father and who he really was. He says, I got a complete picture of my father before I had little snapshots, but not the whole album. Fine, fine book. We're ready to crank it up with you on Sports Byline.
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3: Bruce Jenkins joins us on Sports Byline. He's a fine columnist and sports writer for the San Francisco Chronicle. And when it comes to baseball, this man knows as much about baseball as anybody I've ever met. But he has come out with a book called Goodbye, In Search of Gordon Jenkins. Now, his name is Bruce Jenkins, and Gordon Jenkins was his father. And I suppose there are some people who may not recognize that name, but he is one of America's, or was one of America's, finest arrangers, composers, and conductors. And he worked with people like Peggy Lee, Nat Cole, Judy Garland, Frank Sinatra, Harry Nilsson, and Billie Holiday. And this book, while it might be a slight departure from sports, it's so fascinating. I wanted to have Bruce come in and talk a little bit about it. Bruce, this is a different type of approach for you. You cover sports. You write about sports. Here you're having to write about yourself and about your family. How difficult was that?
4: Very. I've spent about 30 years writing about things that I witnessed, that I was somewhat detached from as a journalist, and that's kind of my comfort zone. And all of a sudden now I'm writing about my dad, my mom. I'm the product of a scandal. They were both married and ran off with each other, and I'm the child of that sort of scandalous marriage that they had. And there were some things that, were kind of uncomfortable about the process. And then I had to put myself into the equation, which I very seldom do in my writing. And I was not certain how much I wanted to do that. Didn't want to be overbearing. But obviously I'm writing about discovering my father, so I had to be in there somewhere. And it was a whole different balance, a whole different set of values and writing techniques. And it was kind of difficult at the start, I think.
3: Was it a journey for you to find some answers?
4: Well, that's exactly what it was. Yeah, I knew my dad was a giant in the business, but he never really provided much detail. He'd come home from, heaven knows what, recording session with Nat Cole, maybe, or Frank Sinatra, and they just cut this fantastic album. They probably did half the tunes in one take, with the best musicians in L.A., and he'd just sort of grab a 7-iron and go back to the yard with a few wiffle balls and start chipping away with a vodka in his hand, Next thing you know, it's dinner time and the Dick Van Dyke Show, and you don't get any details, That was fine. I enjoyed that. I knew he was a private guy, and he worked in solitude and didn't like to be bothered. But after he died, I realized that there was so much about him that I didn't know, and there was a whole wealth of information to be gained from the musicians that he worked with. And frankly, I really craved the idea of talking to musicians after dealing with athletes who can be difficult, and there's a lot of inherent problems there with talking to athletes, some better than others, as you know as well as anyone. But the process of talking to musicians was absolutely fantastic. They're a unique lot, especially the real good ones. They're very self-effacing, and they're humorous, and they tell great stories, and they tell it like it is. And I did that for about 13 years.
3: Did you find any commonality between the sports world and the music world your dad lived in?
4: Yeah, it's very nocturnal. You're at your best at about 10 minutes to 12. You're either on deadline or you're playing, and I've always found there's a little bit of envy involved there. Usually more from the journalists toward the musicians and such, but it's very common. And although we are not the celebrities, we're in that world, and we are charged with conveying what happened to the reader. And there's a lot of pressure involved, and you have to do it right on the spot. You don't get a chance to really do it over again. So that immediacy and the big time feel of it is very common.
3: It said in the story that I was reading about the book, it said the sports writer never knew the source of that sadness. What sadness was the story talking about?
4: Well, I think if you listen to my dad's arrangements with Sinatra, they did 8 albums together. If you can find a real up-tempo tune in there, let me know. it's pretty much, you know, Set 'Em Up Joe, I Lost My Baby, Pour Me Another One, songs of lost love and sadness and regret and, you know, the autumn of our years and that sort of a thing. It was a very good year being a good example of that. That was my dad especially. That's what Sinatra sought him out to do. He got Nelson Riddle for the up-tempo stuff, but he was looking to get down and with a few torch songs. He invariably called upon my dad because he was a real purveyor of sadness. And in my research project, I learned some of the roots of all that.
3: I know that you had a chance to talk to Frank Sinatra before he died, and just the odyssey of how you got a chance to talk to him was interesting as well that I read about.
4: Yeah, that was pretty amazing. I mean, I started the process in 1987 when I was actually told by his secretary that he wanted to do it, which blew me away right there. But that's how much he thought of my dad. He knew me a little bit, but he thought so much of my dad that he said, yeah, sure, we can sit down and do this. But 3 years passed, and I'm sort of knocking on their door every 3 or 4 months, trying not to be a pain, you know, and saying, hey, here I am. And the secretary would always say, yeah, oh, absolutely. I just talked to him. He'd love to do it, but he's busy and all that. And I'd really pretty much given up hope until one day in 1990, in November, I got a call saying, can you be here today? Just, you know, within a matter of hours. And fortunately, I had nothing going on, although even if I had, I would have dropped it all. But, you know, it's just Sinatra calling. You got to be there, you know. And I popped into his house in Beverly Hills around the cocktail hour, and we sat down and had a couple of cocktails ourselves and turned on the tape recorder. I actually brought two of them because if I screwed this up, you know, I'd never forgive myself. Had two tape recorders rolling, but it was funny. I didn't feel like I was there as a journalist. I was there as more as my dad's son, and we were going to talk about that, and I think he trusted me. If you're talking about Sinatra and Gordon Jenkins, there's nothing bad that's going to come out of Frank's mouth. It's going to be... He was so reverential toward my father in life and after his passing that it was really remarkable. And he was very, very comfortable doing it. And I was nervous as heck, but I mean, more nervous than I'd ever been with, say, Magic Johnson or Joe Montana. It was just a whole different deal. It's Frank Sinatra, for God's sake, you know?
3: Yeah, I understand the connection between them, but I'm wondering what the soulful connection was between Gordon Jenkins and Frank Sinatra. Because they were two people, and you said in one of the interviews that I read that your dad once said that when the gig was over with, Sinatra would take a right-hand turn and he'd take a left-hand turn. Was not your dad.
4: That was his famous line, and I think for the most part that is the way that he went about it. But as I learned only from talking with Sinatra, there were many times, I think particularly in Vegas when they were both sort of out on the road, where they would get together, probably in a hotel room or some real quiet bar, definitely not out in public, and throw down a few and talk about some of the really sad things that had happened in their lives. And it really amazed me because I learned that my dad was a true confidant of Sinatra's and that whatever he told my dad was going to stop right there, which is why he did tell him these things. It would never get... He didn't even tell me or his family or his friends. I mean, you know, some people could make a 30-minute story out of a handshake with Sinatra. You know, the next thing you know, they're fast friends when all they did was just pass in a hallway. Here's my dad drinking late at night with him, talking about, you know, lost loves and tragedies in their lives. And, you know, who knows, Ava Gardner, God knows what. and doesn't tell a soul.
3: Trust was really the important thing, I think, that he had not only with Sinatra, but I also sense from a musical trust that he had with Nat King Cole, Judy Garland. All of them trusted him with coming up with something that they were comfortable with.
4: Well, that's exactly where it all stems from. None of those conversations would ever have happened if a certain dynamic hadn't occurred in the studio. And that was my dad's real strength. I had so many musicians tell me that when he tapped the podium, you know, it was all over. And if Sinatra had a commotion going on with his friends or whatever, he would stop everything. He looked at my dad like a grade school kid looking up at his teacher. Sinatra even told me that himself. And he was a pretty much of a bully, really, with almost all of his other arrangers, Nelson Riddle included. And he just respected my dad to such a degree, the level of musicianship, the arrangements that he came up with, the fact that my dad was flexible right in the middle of a song. If Frank took off on a flight of fancy, my dad was right there with him, guiding the orchestra that way. And really allowing the singer to come out and do his or her best. Not like this is the arrangement and you will sing around this, but more like, you know, how's this? Let me hear how you feel. And that was his real strength, and particularly in ballads and the slower, more mournful songs. And it really got people right in the heart.
3: We know the end result of his compositions and his arranging and everything, but take me back a little bit to the beginning, because we're all a product of our environment and things that happened to us early in our life. What was it about your dad that developed him this way?
4: Well, from the beginning, he was a big Dixieland fan growing up in St. Louis, and when he heard Louis Armstrong, his whole life changed for the rest of his life. And when he finally got a radio show in L.A. in the 40s at a relatively young age, said, with Dick Hames and Helen Forrest, it was called the Autolite Show, which had a long, long run during the 40s. They did nothing but jazzy, up-tempo, real fun Dixieland kind of stuff, all swing and having a good time. And that was really the roots of his whole musical being. But he also was a serious student of Tchaikovsky and Rachmaninoff and Debussy and Ravel. And there'd be many nights when I'd go into the studio and he'd be lost in thought listening to one of those pieces. Just something incredibly deep, dark, and depressing. It's like, oh my God, you know, I'm 12 years old. I want to go play ball, you know? So there was that great, real contrast there. But his appreciation of music was very thorough. I mean, it ran from Bessie Smith to Louis Armstrong to Renata Tibaldi and Rachmaninoff. And if it was good, basically, he liked it and he knew it and understood it.
3: The name of this wonderful book, and I urge you to check it out, is called Goodbye in Search of Gordon Jenkins and His Son, the sports writer, sports columnist for the San Francisco Chronicle. Gordon Jenkins' son, Bruce Jenkins, is with us. We're going to continue talking about this extraordinary man's career and also the extraordinary effort that Bruce put into writing this book, because there's some sides to this that even I did not know, and most people I don't think would know. And again, the name of the book is Goodbye in Search of Gordon Jenkins. We continue with more of you and America's Sports Talk Show.
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3: Bruce Jenkins has joined us, the sports writer for the San Francisco Chronicle, but also the author of the book, Goodbye in Search of Gordon Jenkins. Gordon Jenkins being the famous American composer, arranger, and the father of Bruce Jenkins. Bruce, I am assuming that not every composition was to your dad's liking. There were some things that he did over his career that he liked, other things that he didn't like. What were his favorites and what were the ones he didn't like?
4: Well, that's true. And he was always out to write something of some substance. It wasn't really about the money, but, you know, the song pluggers at that time were always on you to write more songs. He wrote a song called San Fernando Valley, which was about, you know, I'm going to move out to the valley. And this is in the mid-40s when it was, they called it the cow country. And he thought it was just a piece of junk. It was just a throwaway, something he wrote in about an hour and a half. Well, it was a huge hit. Bing Crosby, everybody under the sun sang it. And people actually moved to the valley because of this song. I mean, it was part of the big burgeoning population boom that they had there. But he always kind of cringed when he heard about San Fernando Valley, although he said when the checks come in, you feel a little bit better about it than you did before. But to him, a better song was something like This Is All I Ask, with the lyric, beautiful girls walk a little slower when you walk by me. And that's a real fun, that's a nice lyric. That's something that makes you think a little bit, and a lot of artists did that song. Children everywhere, when you shoot at bad men, shoot at me. You know, it's a nice, that's a real nice song. I think he thought that was one of his best songs for certain. And, you know, if he got a chance to do a song like Send In the Clowns, which wasn't his, but to arrange that with Sinatra, that was a dream situation, or Lonely Town, or Laura, these great, great songs that he got a chance to get a hold of. That's when he was really swinging.
3: There was a recording studio at your house, right?
4: Yes.
3: And you have said that you never felt comfortable in that recording studio. Why was that?
4: Well, when I was alone, I felt very comfortable. I had the run of the place at night with my friends. We'd go out there and drink beer and listen to, you know, Marvin Gaye or Otis.
3: Is that when you smoked the weed?
4: Yeah, there was some weed going on for sure. You know, I remember I'm a child of the Cal in the '60s, so I was definitely from that generation. That was definitely going on. But when my dad was out there, forget about it. I very rarely even would go in unless there was something really, really urgent.
3: Intimidating?
4: Oh, yeah. Oh, 100%. He was incredibly stern about anyone coming in. It wasn't like he was out there showing me the ropes. I was shown no ropes whatsoever. He was out there, and he was doing it, and no, don't bother me. Get out of here.
3: Your dad passed away from Lou Gehrig's disease. And I'm just wondering what the second half of his life was like. I mean, he was obviously flourishing, writing, composing, arranging, and all of those things. He liked to go to the tracks. He also, you know, certainly liked people that he felt comfortable with. What was that second half of his life like?
4: Well, you're talking about when he got the disease? Well,
3: right.
4: Yeah, it's more like the last maybe 20th, really, because he was going great right up to about the age of 70 when they did the trilogy album with Sinatra in 1980. But that's right about the time he got ALS, and he had described his life to that point as an uninterrupted, you know, 68 years of uninterrupted glory or fun and everything else. And then all of a sudden, we had a bunch of things go wrong. Our house burned straight to the ground. We had a terrible car accident in which my uncle died, and my dad and mom were critically injured. And then he comes down with ALS, and, you know, I just think that he made that whole atmosphere, which is basically watching a man die over a two-year period. I mean, you know that. There's no getting around that. I wouldn't say he turned it into a fun event, but he made it comfortable for everyone with his attitude, which was unwavering, good humor, you know, please don't shed any tears on my behalf. I think in a way he thought that he'd had it so good for so long, and he had so many great memories, and was convinced that he was going to get up there with Louis and Judy and Nat and everybody once again when he passed away, that it wasn't going to get him down. And I don't know. I'm certain that I couldn't be that upbeat about that sort of thing. I don't think many people could.
3: I know he showed his humor in a picture that he sent out to his friends when he was trying to beat ALS, Lou Gehrig's disease.
4: Yeah. He was determined that he would be the first human being to beat it, and I think he was joking. But he sent out long letters to that effect. You bet your ass, I'll be the guy, you know. And he found a picture of a bodybuilder, and he had his own head, 72-year-old dying man's head, superimposed on top of the body, and he sent it out with the inscription, "How's that for a recovery?" Which completely broke everybody up. I mean, talk about breaking the ice.
3: When your dad passed away, did you feel like there was just an awful lot that you didn't know, and so that was what ignited this journey for you?
4: Yeah, that's exactly what happened. It took a little while. It wasn't an instantaneous thing, but, you know, I came to realize that I am a journalist for a living, and I inquire about people's lives, and I'm interested in talking to them about things, and it never really occurred to me to interview my dad. You just don't do that, but I was kind of wishing that I had, and once it dawned upon me that I could launch into this project, I really never let go of it. I mean, I guess the fact that I finished it after 17 years, there was a little bit of perseverance involved because it meant more to me than any project I'd ever been involved with. You know, when it's your family and you're learning things about your own heritage and your background and why all these things happen, that's an eternal attraction, I think. And it was definitely the project of a lifetime.
3: Bruce Jenkins is with us on Sports Byline. We're talking about his book, Goodbye in Search of Gordon Jenkins, who was his father, the great American composer, arranger. And one of the things that I was struck by was the fact that I sense that you might have had some sadness about not knowing some of the things you found out after his death, of not being able to know and experience and understand during his life.
4: Yeah, absolutely. I was always... He was an intimidating sort in terms of music. I mean, we'd sat down and we'd watch football games all day and we'd chat, you know, like anyone else would, you know, Star and Unitas or Chamberlain and Russell or some great sporting event. That was our connection. But I was so intimidated on the musical end because I didn't have the incredible talent that he had. I was a little bit talented, but not even remotely close. And I just never felt like I could hang talking with him about music, his music. You know, I could suggest that maybe you ought to check out this Tower Power song or, you know, heaven knows what. But even that was a very daunting thing. But as I listen to his music now, years after his passing, I really feel that I understand it pretty well. And it's a big part of my life now. And I wish that I'd, you know, gotten a little bit more into it then and that I'd felt more comfortable talking to him about it. And because it was always kind of an unspoken thing and it was a little bit awkward to really get into it that way.
3: How significant was the composition Goodbye in his life? Because it came out of tragedy. It was born out of tragedy. Did you sense that was a significant composition on his part?
4: Yes, and I mean, that's something that I didn't find out until well into my research process. And it was a kind of an accident that I did. It was a very lucky break. It just happened to come up in a conversation with Martha Tilton, the great singer who sang with Benny Goodman and with my dad and with a lot of people on radio, wonderful singer in the 1940s. And she just happened to drop a little line like, you know, there's a story about that song, Goodbye, which was Benny Goodman's theme song, a very mournful song that kind of ended all of his concerts, you know, grab your date and you know it's over. We've been swinging for 2 hours, but now we're slowing it way down and this is it, you know. And I said, oh, really? What happened there? And she goes, well, you know, I don't know if I really I should tell you. And her husband's sitting there going, oh, come on, he's a big boy, you know, you can tell him. No, I just, you know, I don't want to be the one to tell him. I'm thinking, oh, God, what the heck's going on here, you know? So I waited a little while, probably about a month, I guess, after that. And, you know, I'm asking around. Nobody seemed to have heard this story. And I called back hoping that I would not get Martha Tilton because I knew her husband was into it. He wanted to tell me the story. And fortunately, he picked up the phone, and he did tell me the story, and it was a very tragic thing about my dad losing a woman and a child in childbirth way, way back in his youth, in his early 20s. And just to give you an example of the way he thought back then, he wrote the lyrics to a song called Blue Prelude, which is a very successful song. Woody Herman made it his theme song, and one of the lines is, "What is love but a prelude to sorrow?" Now, I don't know about you, but that's not the way I look at love. I think there's something a little more joyous than that. But you mentioned love to him, and he's already going down the dark road to something catastrophic, you know, all stemming from that, which explained to me a heck of a lot about his writings and the way he acted and just so many things. And I felt so fortunate to have heard that. And as much as people wondered where that came from, they didn't doubt it either. It made sense to them.
3: Was he happy with that song? Did he ever talk about it? Did he ever have any feeling about it?
4: Never talked about that song. This is way back in the early 30s, and he and Benny Goodman are both just starting out, really. And Benny Goodman was looking for a song to end his radio show with along those lines, sort of a slower kind of thing. And And they're fooling around on the piano in New York City in around 1932 or 3. And my dad, it was like the movies. My dad came up with this thing and he played it. And Benny Goodman goes, that's it. That's the one. And it turned out that that was it. He used that in his concert for years and years and years. And great. You know, that's a wonderful thing. That's the kind of thing that I wish I had known. And but there weren't any books about my dad. And there was just no way of knowing it unless he told me himself. And, you know, because I was always so set apart from the musical end of things, which covered all the musician friends that came out to the house, I just wasn't part of that world.
3: Bruce Jenkins is with us, and again, we're talking about his book about his father, Gordon Jenkins. It's called Goodbye in Search of Gordon Jenkins. And when we come back on the other side, his mother was a star in her own right. We'll talk about that as well, and also about sports writing today and how he got into that. We do that as we continue across the country and around the world. We've got you on America's sports talk show, Sports Byline.
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2: 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Here's Ron Barr.
3: Bruce Jenkins has joined us here on Sports Byline. And again, I urge you to check out this wonderful book called Goodbye in Search of Gordon Jenkins. Bruce, I alluded to the fact that your mother was a star in her own right. Talk to me a little bit about her.
4: She was. She was an Oklahoma girl who went to New York City with some friends, and they were like a little trio, and they were real good, and they got a job in New York almost right away and got better and better jobs. And she wound up in L.A. singing on radio as a soloist, and she wound up singing in front of my dad's band, and the sparks flew in a huge way. They both had terrible marriages to people who didn't care about the music and were just, you know, they'd come back, you know, after a big night, and there would be nothing to talk about, which is death, you know? And especially in music. I don't know. And when they met, it was just something about it. They just could not help themselves. They ran off to Mexico one night and got married, and their other marriages were quickly annulled. And, you know, 38 years later, they were deeply in love when my father died. So it was a great, great thing. And my mom was a terrific singer. But just typical of the way that I came so late upon all of these things, she basically retired after I came along. I was her first and only. She'd had a couple of miscarriages. It was a very precious thing to have a baby. And she did work, but not nearly the way that she had. And she basically was at home taking care of me. So I missed out on, a lot of being able to see her in her prime and to really, really do her work. But she was a tremendous singer and did sing on occasion with my dad after that.
3: I know you didn't want to make this book syrupy. You looked at the warts as well as the good things in all of this. And you even talked about that first marriage that your dad had. And there was a sadness about that. Can you go into that a little bit?
4: Yeah, that was a terribly sad day. I went to see his ex-wife, and they had been married, I think, quite a number of years and had three kids. But it wasn't a great marriage, and it was fading. And my dad, I think everyone in town knew that he was dating a lot of women singers, not just my mom. He was quite the philanderer, in fact, and hopeless romantic. You know, he's up there leading them. They were all great-looking singers, you know, and he was the band leader, and he just let it all fly, you know. But I had never really met this woman. I'd met his kids constantly because he'd always took care of them, and they came and visited us with all the normal stuff, and although they were quite a bit older than I was. But I never really saw the mom, and she was this mysterious character. Well, in my research project, I decided to go interview her, and it turned out she'd been living in the San Fernando Valley, just kind of whiling away the hours, not really doing much of anything for almost 40 years. She had really no other man after my dad. She just sort of gave up and was terribly sad. She related all these stories in a relatively cheerful manner. It wasn't like she was bitter or weeping or melodramatic or any of that. It was very straightforward, but the things she was saying were absolutely devastating. And at one point she said, "God, you're going to hate your dad by the time this is over." I said, "No, believe me, I know the basics of all these things. It's just that this has hit me a little harder than it ever has before." And I walked out of there just really crushed on her behalf. Just, it was a very sad story.
3: Coming from two parents who were so musically inclined, how did you gravitate towards sports rather than towards something in the musical world?
4: Well, I gave it a pretty good shot, and I played piano and drums and the vibraphone. We had all kinds of instruments in the house, which is great, in the studio, actually, which I had full access to at any time that he wasn't working. And I really wasn't too bad. I was okay. I could play, and I definitely understood it and still do, but one thing I couldn't do, and still is a daunting thing to this day, is the idea of sitting down and writing a song from scratch, or writing all 40 pieces in an orchestra that's going to go in and record with Sinatra, next Tuesday. Forget about it. And he could do that. That was easy to him. He actually described that as something that he found easy to do, as well as self-taught on any instrument and all that. So I was just completely out of his league, and I couldn't sing a note, so I was way out of my mom's league, too. But that was pretty evident early on that I wasn't in that category. And my dad was a huge sports fan. And when the Dodgers moved out in 1958, that completely changed my life, as it did a lot of kids in L.A. Now I'm 10 years old, and the Dodgers are there, and I'm reading the L.A. Times sports section, and Jim Murray's a big idol of mine. He actually lived nearby us and was a friend of my dad's, and I went to school with his kids, and so he was kind of accessible to me. And the one thing I could do in school was write a little bit. I wasn't any great math or anything else, but I could write a little bit. And my dad, bless his heart, always encouraged that. And I was writing sports, just in the house. I was writing fictitious, my own little accounts of things that did or did not happen. I was just writing sports accounts and on an old manual typewriter. And as soon as I got into junior high, I hooked up with a school newspaper. And that's literally all I've ever done, is write for a newspaper, be it the Lincoln Rail Splitter in junior high all the way through where I am now. I've never bagged a grocery or pumped gas. Or if there weren't any newspapers, I'd be a drunk. I'd just be face down in the gutter somewhere.
3: Well, what is the correlation of your dad and his love and his naturalness for creating music and your love and your naturalness for writing sports? Because I see a connection there, I've got to tell you.
4: I think the two things we have in common are the passion for it, which I've never lost, and I see that in you as well. I mean, it's something that I still feel like a college kid when I watch a great sports event. Absolutely, 100%. And I'm fast. And he was very fast in what he did. Now, he's coming up with songs out of nowhere, and it's like writing a novel. I wouldn't compare what I'm doing to him. But for what it's worth, I can meet any deadline they're going to throw at me. And those are the two things I think that we have in common. And, we write concisely and to the point and without a lot of excess baggage. I guess those would be the common threads.
3: Another observation question, and that is, after observing your father and the world he lived in, and now having researched your father and seen the good and the bad, did you use any of those things that you learned along the way and the things that you've learned since his death and researching this book that you said, hey, wait a minute, I'm not going to fall into those same traps. I'm not going to do some of those things?
4: In terms of the way he lived his life?
3: Yeah, just the way he lived his life, his philosophy about people and attitudes and everything.
4: Well, I never felt it was a good idea to drink on the job, which he didn't really make a habit of doing.
3: I mean, we're talking sports here.
4: Yeah, I mean, but, you know, they had in the radio days, they had an East Coast show and a West Coast show, and there was a break in between. And those guys take a few nips, you know, but they were such professionals, they pulled it off anyway. But that's never really worked for me, nor has it wanted to. But
3: you know, the other thing, too, Bruce, that I have to compliment you on, and I think it's very difficult in the field you're in, which is the sports writing field. You have been critical, but you've never been cynical.
4: Mm.
3: And that's not an easy thing to do for people. I read a lot of writers that are just, you can tell they're angry about something.
4: Yeah, there's that. I may occasionally come off as being angry, but there's no anger there. It's all out of passion. And I have a lot of respect for the professionalism of the people that I'm writing about. Now, I may not agree with what they did or what they said or how they acted, but way too much respect. And, you know, I it's a world that I like to walk around in comfortably and not have a bunch of daggers in, oh, there's the guy who wrote that and this and that. And if somebody does bring it up, I want to be able to stand on my own two feet and defend it and not come across or think of myself, geez, why did I do that? You know, I never want that to happen.
3: Well, the other thing, too, is that both of us have gone through a generation of athletes, maybe several generations. We've seen the Willie Mayses. We've seen athletes of that character, that ilk. And then all of a sudden we have the athlete, and some people might point to a T.O. or other athletes who have been the way they've been. And it's real easy to get cynical about that and get angry about that. What changes have you seen in the athlete and the whole atmosphere of sports writing and sports coverage?
4: Well, I think in terms of the athletes, there's a lot more, there's an attitude of self-importance that I think goes on with these guys. And, the idea of making the most money is so prevalent among them, is more than winning the most rings. And, with the ESPN and all the TV and radio access they get, they really don't need the print media the way that they did so desperately in the 50s and 60s when we were about the only way they could reach the public. And consequently, there's a lot less socializing between riders and athletes. You know, we don't travel on the team planes the way we used to, which was an invaluable way to get to know players and earn their trust.
3: And you're not also the immediate source. It used to be
4: No.
3: that people had to wait till the next morning or that afternoon to read the newspaper to find out what happened with the game and what happened with the athlete. Now it's instantaneous.
4: And, you know, I've found the changes have more been in me. I have a column. I'm not on the beat, which I was for years, but I've been writing a column since 89. And I'm just talking less to the athletes, quite frankly. I'm going into their locker rooms less. If I have something very specific to ask, then I'm there. But, the idea of going into a locker room, which I did for years, and just sort of standing in the middle and waiting for something to look like a good interview or, oh, there's three guys going over to Will Clark. I better get over there. And that's just I just can't stand that anymore. Or, you know, Barry Bonds, the kind of pall that he casts over the locker room. And I've just chosen to – I think I've been able to keep my passion. One reason being is that I'm just looking at life, I'm looking at the games on my own terms, and I'm not spending all my time in there and feeling those daggers and getting those unsatisfactory interviews, and I'm keeping my spirits high by sort of doing it on my own terms.
3: Do you see yourself as a dinosaur, not you specifically, but just the profession of sports writing as a dinosaur? I mean, where are the young kids going to come from? If you ask a kid, what would you like to be? They want to be a TV star. They want to be at ESPN. They want to be at Fox. You never hear somebody say, you know, I'd like to be a damn good sports writer.
4: Mm-hmm. Yeah, that is, I think that's definitely the case. Every now and then I hear from a high school kid who wants to be the next Mike Lupica or Dan Shaughnessy or Scott Osler. And that's encouraging. And I try to write them as a pretty long and thoughtful response saying that it is worthwhile. But unfortunately, I think that it's not going that way. Newspapers are shrinking. You know, the Chronicle merged with the Examiner. That was supposed to be a big thing here in San Francisco, and it hasn't turned out that way. The budget crisis is bad. The space is bad. The advertising is bad. The hiring practices, everything is not what it was. And, you know, newspapers are shrinking. Jobs are shrinking. And there's never been a lot of money in print journalism. So as much as I would recommend it to somebody who can write and love sports and may not have a way with words as a broadcaster or any other medium, it's a hard thing to really recommend because it is hard to get into and it doesn't pay that well.
3: Let's go back to the book and the couple of minutes that we have left here. When you got to the last sentence of this book and put the period at the end, what was your reflection and your thoughts?
4: It was an unbelievable feeling, Ron. It really was, because I'd put so much time into this thing. You know, my world is a world of one-hour takes, you know, and boom, there's the column, and it's gone, and you wake up and read it and hope you didn't embarrass yourself, you know, and it's gone. It's you don't have it hanging over your head. Well, this was something that I had hanging over my head for more than 17 years, and I felt really, really good to have finished it, and I didn't necessarily think anyone would want to read it, but I was determined to finish it whether anyone was interested or not as publishers, and I didn't have any kind of New York publishing house interest at all. I'd tried, but nothing was really happening there. I just said, you know what, I'm going to finish this book, and I'm going to have a finished product, and if it doesn't fly, whatever, but I at least will have done it for my own satisfaction and the few people who might have read the manuscript. And when I got it done, I just felt like I felt like the day that I graduated from college, when there's no more school for the rest of your life. You've taken your last test.
3: You know? Do I assume correctly that it brought some closure for you?
4: Oh, 100% closure. Yeah, it was massive closure, because even if the book had not been published, what I was looking for was a 100% complete view of my father. I wanted to see everything I could, as wide a spectrum as you could cover. And I really think that's what I got.
3: What did you come away with that you did not know before you started this project?
4: I'm not sure I gained any great truths, you know, outside of, you know, things about his command over the orchestra, the way Sinatra respected him, the way Sinatra confided in him. Those are probably the most amazing revelations. You know, I knew he was a good time guy with a lot of sadness. I knew he was a giant in the business. I knew he was a heavy drinker and loved to play golf and loved sports. And I knew the basics, but I just, I got to the root of his sadness with that goodbye story. And I learned what a good friend he was, the way that he and Sinatra treated each other, respected each other's privacy. That was very valuable. And I learned something about friendship there, I think, and that trust is the most important thing.
3: I also came away with the belief that good and bad, whatever it was in your dad's life, the scales were balanced at the end.
4: Well, that's just it. I didn't want the book dripping with sentimentality. And I talked to some people who didn't like his music and were very forthright about that, which was great. That's exactly what I wanted. I wanted a story that was interesting, because I knew that it wasn't a completely wonderful story by any stretch. There was a lot going on there, good and bad, and that to me is what makes a good book or a good movie, and I'm glad that I was able to reach out to all those factions.
3: I want to thank you for sharing it. It's a fascinating book, and I've known you for a long time, Bruce, and I'm glad to know this side of you as well. Thank you for sharing the story with us.
4: Oh, it's my great pleasure, Ron. Thank you.
3: Sports writer for the San Francisco Chronicle and also columnist Bruce Jenkins, and please check out this book. You'll find it fascinating. It's called Goodbye in Search of Gordon Jenkins. We'll take a break. We continue with more of you and America's Sports Talk Show.
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3: This is a fascinating book, and again, I urge you to check it out. It's called Goodbye, In Search of Gordon Jenkins by sports writer and columnist for the San Francisco Chronicle, Bruce Jenkins. And it talks about his dad, who was one of America's great arrangers, composers, and conductors for people like Billie Holiday, Peggy Lee, Nat Cole, also Harry Nilsson, Frank Sinatra, and Judy Garland. 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

0: I'm Mike Sempervivi with the Sports Byline Broadcasting Network 2-Minute Warning. Not exactly at the level of Aaron Judge's fractured rib or the failures of the Mets and Red Sox, but the Washington Nationals have become a little bit of a story this season. The young players they've been trying to develop for the past several seasons have begun to gel and play some of their best baseball together under the equally young of a manager in Blake Butera. Washington has won series against Milwaukee, Minnesota, the White Sox, Mets, Cincinnati, Cleveland, Atlanta, San Diego, Arizona, and as of Wednesday morning, you can add the Giants to that list. You probably don't know that because no one outside the Beltway knows who they are, but the Nationals have two guys you should. 2 years into his career, right fielder James Wood is already something special. The 23-year-old has been able to dictate tempo from atop the Nationals lineup. He's been able to frustrate pitchers who waste both energy and pitch selections on him. Overshadowed by bigger stars, Wood leads the National League in walks and intentional walks and leads all of the majors in games played, plate appearances, and runs scored. He also leads baseball in exit velocity as his home runs look like tomahawk missiles being launched. Wood is also tied for the highest wins above replacement in the National League, right alongside shortstop C.J. Abrams. He probably gets more credit nationally for his defense than he deserves, but Abrams is very good and his bat has been tremendous. The Nationals haven't had a third baseman since Anthony Rendon left after 2019 or a first baseman since trading Josh Bell in 2022. Curtis Meade at third and Luis Garcia Jr. at first aren't the answers, but they've done a much more noble job than has been seen in years. And every few days or so, they show off their corner-level power as Garcia did Tuesday night in the first inning against the Giants. Catcher K-Bear Ruiz finally looks like what the Nationals have always wanted him to be since getting him from the Dodgers in the 2021 Max Scherzer trade. He's having his best year on both offense and defense. Left fielder Dalen Lyles come up big in some key moments and shown some real power potential as well as improving defensively. Center fielder Jacob Young isn't much at the plate, but his defensive play is sublime and is a legit gold glove threat. With Garcia playing first more often, second base is now mostly a hodgepodge of Nassim Nunez, Jorvit Vivas, and Jose Tena, and the results across the board have been pretty average. The pitching staff came into 2026 as a punchline and has often served as a punching bag. The Nationals actually lead the majors in runs scored, but they've also given up the second most right behind Colorado. There have been bright spots with starters Foster Griffin and Cade Cavalli, swingman Richard Lovelady and Andrew Alvarez, and reliever Gus Varland, who stepped up to become the best closing option on a team without one. Now, can the Nationals maintain staying above 500? Not without making some moves that will impact their rebuilding farm system, but there are plenty of signs that indicate that just a little bit of added pitching could end up going a real long way. I'm Mike Sempervivi with the Sports Byline Broadcasting Network 2-Minute Warning.
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0: us on the American Forces Network. They've been with me since almost the very beginning of Sports Byline USA. We're particularly proud of that. So we're on 500 stations in 177 countries. And as you know, I took a Sports Byline USA over to Mosul, Iraq, along with the Striker Brigade. We broadcast from over there, and I'll tell you, it was a life-enhancing experience for me, and I can't thank our servicemen and servicewomen enough for their kindness while I was over there. And by the way, this is important to me because I came from a military family, so I've said to AFN and I've said to the Pentagon that I want to go back and do more of this. So indeed, we're going to. We're going to be going to Afghanistan, South Korea. We're going to go to Okinawa, going to go to Japan, going to go to Germany and Italy as well. So we're going to be getting Sports Byline USA out and about across the country and around the world as well. Gary Stevens is a Hall of Fame jockey. He was inducted in 1997, and at his retirement press conference, Stevens said, "There is a piece of my heart that would love to continue riding, but my body can't take it anymore. The reward just not there anymore. The injuries I have sustained over the years have caught up with me." He became the 20th jockey to achieve 5,000 victories. He won 8 Triple Crown races, including 3 Kentucky Derbies, 2 Preaknesses, and 3 Belmont wins as well, and spoiled Real Quiet's bid for the Triple Crown by defeating him by a nose while riding Victory Gallop at the Belmont back in 1998. And, of course, just an outstanding jockey. He won the Eclipse Award as the nation's top jockey, and he was the youngest rider to surpass $100 million in earnings. But also, he showed his talents in other areas, because if you saw the movie Seabiscuit, he played in that movie a very prominent role as George the Iceman Wolf in that movie. Just a great performance. So we'll be talking to Gary Stevens in a second. And then one of the all-time greats when it comes to college baseball coaches at the University of Texas. 6 times he's been named the Coach of the Year. I'm talking about Augie Garrido. And he is the all-time winningest coach in Division I-A athletics with 1,542 victories. Augie Garrido joining us as well. So we're ready to crank it up. Good to have you with us on America's Sports Talk Show.
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1: 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Here's Ron Barr.
2: Gary Stevens is with us, the Hall of Fame jockey, and after 26 years in the saddle, he has decided to retire. But if you look at his resume, 8 Triple Crown victories, 3 Kentucky Derby, 2 Preakness wins, and 3 Belmont victories, and he was the youngest rider to surpass $100 million in earnings. And usually when somebody decides to retire, it's on the motivation of a friend or a family member. But when you retired, Gary, you said that when Rock Hard 10 decided to retire, and that's a horse for most people out there, that's it. He's retiring. I'm retiring. What was it that motivated you to do it with the retirement of Rock Hard 10?
3: Well, I've been contemplating retirement for the last 2.5 years, and I've been involved with some serious people in the business. Patrick Biancone, my main trainer, with Derek Smith, John Magner, and all of the best people out there. And there was one horse that kept me involved. And I was, to be honest with you, I was looking at the $400,000 payday on March 27th of next year. And when he retired, I retired. That's the bottom line.
2: You rode him in 7 races, winning 6 of those 7. And you have said that over your career of more than 25 years, he was the best you ever rode. What made him so special, and what made him the best you ever rode?
3: Well, he could sprint. He had such athletic ability. I felt like he could win at 6 furlongs going 108 and change, or he could go a mile and a quarter and 159, and that's good enough to beat anybody at any distance, and he was just a true athlete and a competitor.
2: Gary, jockeys go from one horse to another during the course of the racing season, and I'm just wondering, yeah, there are going to be horses like Rock Hard 10, but do jockeys bond with certain horses? Do horses understand the specialness of the jockey and vice versa?
3: Absolutely, and I think I bonded with certain trainers, too, that put so much faith in the abilities that I have had over the years that I'll just put something out there for you. If I'm riding for you tomorrow and I get beat and I'm fired, I'm not going to ride for you anymore. But if I get beat and you put the blame somewhere else, I'm going to be back there for you tomorrow. And if you know I'm good at something, at what I do, you're going to want me back.
2: I've always been interested in that bonding, or not the bonding, but the relationship between trainer, jockey, and horse. All three have to work in tandem with each other. Can you give me a little bit of insight into that relationship between the three?
3: Well, it's not just that relationship, but it's the grooms, the hot walkers. It's the total package that you have. When I walk out in the morning to work a horse at 5:30 in the morning, I've got to get along with the groom, I've got to get along with the hot walker, I've got to get along with the horse, and I've got to get along with the trainer. And the last person really that I had to worry about was the owner, because the trainer made sure that the owner knew I was the guy that they needed.
2: You know, they say, athletes say, particularly in football, that when they play, they do a lot of homework by studying film and knowing what their opponent is. And I'm just wondering how much studying you did of the various horses, the tracks that you raced on, in order to prepare you to climb into the saddle and do the best job you could.
3: At the end of it, I did more study on the jockeys I was racing against than the race courses. I've ridden every race course in the United States for the past 25 years. I knew them really well. And I wanted to know the competition I was racing against. I wanted to know if I was racing against Jerry Bailey, Chris McCarron, Lafitte Pinkai. And I'm going back some years, some guys that have retired. But I wanted to know more about the guys I was riding against. For instance, if I'm a quarterback that has the best defensive back going against me, I want to know what moves he can make and what plays I have to make to screw up his game plan.
2: What is it that you can learn from studying a jockey? What was it that you looked for then, Gary?
3: Well, Chris McCarron, I knew where he liked to make his move, at what point of the race. I knew he liked to go wide. I knew I couldn't go inside of Eddie Delahousie. I knew that Lafitte Pinkeye, if I came up and hooked him at the eighth pole, that he was going to have more horse than I had suspected. Those are the sort of things that I looked for in a certain jockey. Whenever I was coming up to do battle with them, how much horse I had to have to actually beat them in the battle, and that's what it turned into, was an eighth of a mile battle.
2: Gary, I've always been interested in how strategy in horse racing is developed between jockey and trainer. And what I mean by that is, how do they know the horse they're going to have that's going to go to the gate, and how do they determine against the competition they're going to be racing, how they're going to race on any given day?
3: Well, I think it's very well planned out. The great trainers know which great dances they're going to go for. And if they're going to the big dances, say the Breeders' Cup, the Kentucky Derby, Preakness, Belmont, those kind of events, they want the guys that are seasoned and used to being in the limelight and racing for the big event. And it just naturally teamed up on those certain days.
2: One of the things that Lee Trevino, the great golfer, told me, Gary, was it's one thing to go out and play and win a regular PGA tournament, but your whole career is really marked in what you do in the big major four tournaments. Is it the same way when it comes to the Triple Crown races for jockeys?
3: Absolutely. The only days I really get my big payday is if I win on Breeders' Cup, Kentucky Derby, Preakness, or Belmont. Those are the days I make my big paydays. And just for the listeners out there, if I go out and ride the Kentucky Derby and I finish sixth, I get paid $85. If I win the Kentucky Derby, I'm paid about $850,000. So do the math.
2: You're only
3: paid on your performance.
2: How about a regular race during the course of a season and a run at, say, Santa Anita?
3: Well, let's just say it's an optional claimer worth $110,000. If I win that race, I make about $14,000. If I run fifth or worse, I make about $95. So, again, do the math. I'm only paid on my performance.
2: One thing that a lot of people don't appreciate or maybe even understand is the wear and tear on a jockey's body. They're small by stature anyway, big on talent. And I know one of the things that you said when you retired at your press conference, there is a piece of my heart that would love to continue riding, but my body can't take it anymore. What was the damage done to your body over 26 years in the saddle?
3: Well, just a brief synopsis, 14 right knee surgeries, five left knee surgeries, both shoulders completely repaired, screws in both shoulders, two broken vertebrae in my back, six screws in my wrist. I could go on and on, but there you have it.
2: I was just going to ask you how that works on one's psyche and self-confidence, because in professional sports, self-confidence is really the most important thing.
3: Well, I was riding for the right people at the end of my career. Patrick Biancone, who not too many people out there know probably, but he's training for the most powerful owners in the world, and I had the best horses in the world I was riding. He was giving me the best opportunities, and I was performing, I think, at about 80%, and I felt like there were other jockeys out there that had the talent that I have that could have gotten the job done better than what I was doing, and that was one reason that I stepped away. I didn't want to be one of those guys at 42 years old. Right now is what I am. At 47, walking away and hearing the betting public saying this guy should have quit 6 years ago. So that's why I walked out.
2: Yeah, that happens too many times in sports. You scored your first victory in your very first race aboard a horse called Lil Star that was trained by your father. Take me through that race.
3: Well, it was a crazy filly that my older brother, Scott, who's a great jockey in his own right, did not want to ride. And so I was sitting in the bullpen, and my father put me on, and she was good enough and I was brave enough to climb on her back. She was crazy. She used to flip over backwards and try and hurt jockeys. And I was brave enough and dumb enough to know that she wasn't going to hurt me. And I won on that first mount. And I got to just tell you a little story. On my 5,000th and third win, my parents sent me a clock that was engraved. First win, 1979, April 16th, LaBois Park, Little Star, 5,003rd win at Belmont Park, and the horse's name. And, you know, what a ride it's been.
2: It certainly has. Gary, hold on a second. Gary Stevens, the Hall of Fame jockey, is with us and you. We'll talk about other aspects of his fine career as we continue across the country and around the world on the American Forces Network, the Internet, Sirius Satellite Radio. We've got you on Sports Byline.
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2: Gary Stevens, the Hall of Fame jockey, is with us and you on Sports Byline. Gary, let's go back to the beginning and talk a little bit about the family, because it has been a horse racing family. Talk to me about what it was like growing up with your brother and your mom and your dad, everybody involved with horse racing.
3: Well, I grew up a wrestler, and literally a wrestler. My family is very sports oriented, and being from a small town and of Boise, Idaho, Vince Lombardi was us kids' idol, and that's the way my father raised us. And that's the way I've raised my children. I've got three of them right now, and I'm tough, I'm hard, and sometimes I get criticized by being how hard on my kids that I am, but I'm raising my kids the same way that my father raised me.
2: And you were very close to your older brother because, as I said, it's really hard to get advice from your peers. But my older brother, he's not afraid to call me up when he sees that I'm in a slump and tell me what I'm doing wrong. That is a source or a resource for somebody that is really unique, because usually brothers, you know, they'll kind of argue between each other. But there's a lot of respect there, isn't there?
3: If you could imagine Joe Montana in the National Football League having a big brother that was playing minor league football, if they would have had it. And that was the only guy that was brave enough to tell you what they were doing wrong. That's what my big brother did for me. He would call me up the first time I rode Winning Colors before the Santa Anita Derby in 1988. He said, never hit that filly right-handed again. Hit her left-handed, and don't hit her if you don't have to hit her. And no one else would have been brave enough. And he watched that on film, and it helped me win my first Kentucky Derby.
2: Gary, do you consider yourself more talented or more mentally tough? I say that because you also were quoted one time of saying you can have talent, but when it comes down to the big day, it's 90% mental. And you had such great success. I always thought you were just mentally tough and prepared for each race.
3: You know, Ron, I don't feel like I'm the most gifted jockey that's ever raced out there, but I really do feel like I was the most mentally prepared that was out there, and that dates back to my high school wrestling days. I remember my wrestling coach turning out the lights, and we were doing wall squats, and he said, you guys sit up against that wall as long as you can. I'm going to turn the lights out for 10 minutes. Nobody's going to see you. Nobody's going to know what you do. You are the only one that is going to know how hard you worked in the last 10 minutes, and I've never forgot that. When the lights were turned out and it was dark and I knew that the harder I worked, the better my performance was going to be on the wrestling mat, and it's been the same way in my riding career. The more mornings I got out there at 4:30 in the morning, worked my butt off, the more success I was going to have.
2: And did you take great satisfaction in the fact that you knew that because of the sport you were in, Gary, that the outcome could be determined by your effort rather than maybe by a team effort? And so, therefore, you got satisfaction knowing that you know, if you worked hard enough, you could get a result that you were comfortable with?
3: Absolutely. I mean, I knew 50 yards from the finish, when I was tired, my horse was tired, that if I gave that little bit of extra effort and I could get that little bit of extra effort out of my horse, it was going to pay dividends for the clients that I was riding for. And that's when you got the call back to ride for him again.
2: Yeah, that's the other question I had, too. I think about climbing into the saddle in a race, the first race of the day. But when you get to the end of the day, that eighth race or the end of the day, how hard is it to maintain that mental focus and toughness when you are bone tired?
3: Well, I think if your body's healthy, I think you improve at the end of the day. The adrenaline starts flowing and the juices start flowing, and you get in what they call the zone. And I think that as a professional athlete, you actually improve at the end of the day.
2: Gary, you know as well as I do that many pro athletes don't like to extend themselves beyond their comfort area, but you were not afraid to do that in 2003 when you took on the role in the movie of George the Iceman Wolf in the movie Seabiscuit. When I saw that movie and saw your performance, I got to tell you, I was blown away, and I'll tell you the reason why. It was so natural. It was not acting, and for somebody that had never acted before, I don't know where you came up with that naturalness for that role. Now, albeit you obviously know horse racing and everything, but still, it's another thing to make it come off natural on screen. Tell me, were you afraid about going into this area of your life?
3: None whatsoever after the people I worked with. I worked with William Macy, Jeff Bridges, Tobey Maguire, some of the greatest actors out there. And one thing I found about them in my homework prior to the filming was, they are not acting. What you see is what you get. And I worked with a great acting coach, and he told me, he said, be yourself. Just be yourself. And you got to understand that these people I met, I'd seen on film, and I expected to see totally different people. They were actors. They're not actors. They are who they are, and I played who I am. So there you have it.
2: Tobey Maguire pulled a little trick on you, did he not, when you did one of your first scenes with him? He told you how good it was?
3: He put his arm around me. It was actually because we worked back to front on the film. What you saw in the movie didn't necessarily happen in order. And I think the event you're talking about is one night we were filming in the studio, which was one of the only scenes I did that was done in theater instead of location. And Toby put his arm around me after I did the scene, and he said, "Buddy, did they not tell you not to outdo me?" And I looked at him, my face went white, my blood went red, and it scared the heck out of me. And I turned around, and Gary Ross, the director, just busted up laughing. Tobey Maguire busted up laughing, and they got me. That's how they got me.
2: Yeah, you said, "Oh, my God, I'm so sorry, man. I won't let it happen again."
3: Yeah, well, I didn't even get to that point. I thought I was off the movie at that point, but they laughed at me. And, you know, we've stayed in touch. We're still great friends, and it was one of the best learning experiences I've ever had.
2: We got a couple of minutes left here. Also, I see in your resume that you won the 1998 Dubai World Cup, and also you won the 1991 Japan Cup. And I'm just wondering, racing outside the country, the dynamics of that, the atmosphere of it, the whole aura of racing in Dubai or Japan, what was that like?
3: Well, Dubai is a different place than I've ever been, and it's there's so much money there, and they've been able to make our sport bigger than the business. I don't know where it's going or where the politics of that country is going, and I'll leave it right there. Racing in Japan, winning my first Japan Cup in 1988 was one of the biggest thrills in my life, to be able to go over and represent the United States and win a $4 million race for an ex-Marine. And Charlie Whittingham was the trainer, and come back home and say that I'd won the Japan Cup when I was 22 years old. That was a pretty good feeling.
2: You have said that the most memorable moment of your racing career was in that 1988 Kentucky Derby when you picked up your first Triple Crown victory. You were riding winning colors that particular day. What was that race like for you?
3: Well, I was carrying all of my family basically on my shoulders in my mind for the fact that I had ridden three Kentucky Derbies up to that point, and I felt like I was the underdog that had a legitimate chance. And I'd had my family fly back from Idaho to witness the race, and I remember calling my mom up 5 days before the race, and she said, "Gary, I've watched you ride the Kentucky Derby once, and my feet were so swollen, and I was so uncomfortable, I never want to live through it again." And I said, "Mom, you might better show up for this one, because we're going to win it." And Mom and Dad showed up, and the last 16th of a mile, my whole life went before my eyes. And it's probably outside of my children being born, the most special moment that I've ever had in my life.
2: What was the best piece of advice your dad, Ron, gave you? Because he's a horse trainer.
3: Dad told me after he'd seen me ride a couple of classic races, and he saw me getting up tight. I really think that Dad saw me getting up tight. And he said, "Listen," he said, "go out there with a smile on your face like you're back in Boise, Idaho. Enjoy, have a good time, and know that we're all proud of you. And just do the best you can." And that's what I've done since 1988.
2: We got about 20 seconds. What do you think your legacy in racing is, Gary?
3: I hope that my legacy is my consistency, my honesty, and my hard work.
2: I don't think there's any doubt about that, about the success you had, but also that as a person. I really appreciate your time. You've given us some great insight into the sport, but also into Gary Stevens, the man as well. Gary, continued good luck with you. Please come back and visit with us again on Sports Byline USA.
3: I'd love to, Ron. Thank you.
2: Gary Stevens, the Hall of Fame jockey, and as I pointed out earlier, he won 8 Triple Crown races, including 3 Kentucky Derbies, 2 Preaknesses, and 3 Belmont victories as well. And he scored his first victory in his very first race aboard Lil Star, a horse that was trained by his father, Ron, and the youngest rider to surpass $100 million in earnings. We'll take a break, continue with more of you and Sports Byline.
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15: Kohl's Father's Day gifts are so good, Dad won't be able to stop bragging about them. 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
2: Certainly one of the top coaches in any sport is Augie Garrido, as championships are nothing strange to Augie. He has led 5 different teams to national titles, including 3 when he was the head coach at Cal State Fullerton. You've had an awful lot of success in your long career, Augie. When you think back on it and reflect on it, what do you attest that success to?
17: Well, without any question or hesitation, it's about the great people that I have worked with, because baseball is such a team sport that it's impossible to accomplish anything without total commitment from the rest of the coaches around you, the managers, everybody. Most importantly, the quality of the player and the quality of the student-athlete that I've been able to associate with as a result of everyone's efforts.
2: The dynamic of coaching and teaching kids at the college level, how is that different than maybe at the pro level?
17: Well, I think at the pro level, it's a long process in which they reveal themselves to themselves by playing so many games and coming to learn the game of baseball. Whereas in a college environment, it's more about learning about your own ability, and it's more about learning in and of itself. So, you know, the college baseball team is an extension of the university where learning takes place. Baseball creates the adversity, and now the problem solving begins, and the players need to solve their problems connected to baseball, and mainly it's about maintaining your confidence, and it's the coach's role to help the player help himself keep his confidence and fulfill his destiny.
2: You're the only coach to lead teams from two different schools to national championships, and I'm just wondering, when I talk to coaches, I always like to ask them, and this is the first time, Augie, I've ever asked a baseball coach at the college level this question, which is harder, building a championship program or staying at that level?
17: That's a great question. I guess I don't know, because I don't see it that way. I don't think any of it's hard. I think picking fruit in the Napa Valley during the summer in 104-degree heat, I think that's hard. I think that baseball is about, you know, it has its own adversities, but what we really focus on is the process itself, and we try to remove the reward of winning for the players so that the pressure doesn't build up. And I think if you're playing to try to maintain a program, there's a lot of pressure in that, but I don't do that. And if you're trying to win a national championship, then I think there's a lot of pressure, but we don't do that either.
2: One of the things, Augie, that I have known from the great coaches that I have talked to over the years and gotten to know, Bill Walsh is a friend of mine, Mike Krzyzewski is as well, Bobby Knight, and I bring them up because I put you in that same category with them. You seem to, as they do, know how to push the buttons at the right time, and I think it comes down to communication, which I think is a very important factor at the college level, unlike the economic motivation they might find at the pro level. Can you talk a little bit about the communication and how important that is, not only from you to player, but players amongst themselves on a team?
17: Well, I think it's absolutely essential, and so you have to have the fundamentals of human behavior in place, where the principles that drive our team are the simplest ones of all. You already know what to do, what's right, so do that. Secondly, these are the team rules, you know, and secondly, do your best, which will be the hardest thing you've ever been asked to do. And when you do your best connected to baseball, you're going to fail. So you're going to have to do your best again and again and again. And when you do the first three and you really commit to all of that, now you have something to give. You have a lot to give to your role, and you have a lot to give to your teammates. And that's the basic fundamentals of what we try to do.
2: Well, the other thing, too, and it's always been said about you, is that you're a fun guy, that you try to keep things very, very light. And one of the things that I, as an outsider observing you, really felt that why you do that is try to keep things on an even keel, not let the key team get too high or not let them get it too low, so therefore you can get the most out of them by having that middle ground. Am I correct in that observation?
17: You're absolutely correct. I'm amazed at the insight that you have. But, for example, on Saturday to the first championship game, a friend of ours that follows the team and a friend of the players, Richard Linklater, is a director that's just in the process of putting together all of the film has been shot for The Bad News Bears 2, starring Billy Bob Thornton, and written by the guys that did Bad Santa. And so, you know, we had a bit of a problem after the championship game, and so that became pretty much national news. And he sent me a scene from the movie he's making, Bad News Bears 2, and he entitled the scene Second Place Finish. And I showed that to the team prior to the first game. And then the second game on the bus on the way to the ballpark, we queued up Bull Durham, and Kevin Costner's a friend of mine, and so we queued it up to when he goes back to Susan Sarandon's house, and the 60-minute man is playing in the background.
2: Yeah.
17: And I got Kevin on the phone, and the players knew it, and I says, "Hey, dude, you are on the bus with us, and right now you're the 60-minute man, and you're in the tub." So that was our mighty Newt Rockne type performance prior to the game.
2: And I assume that just kind of came to you on the spur, or did you have to think about using that as the motivational tool?
17: Oh, I don't I don't think too much about having fun. And you know, it's
18: either there or not there.
17: It's either there or it's not there. I just think that, you know, I don't have one of those kind of plans. You know, things just pop into my weird personality, and I just act on it because I know the kids need to be kids and they need to have fun. And if you're going to play the championship game, the best way to ensure yourself the best chance to win is to play it like you're 14 years old in your backyard.
18: Augie, coaches like you, I'm sure, when they reflect back on their careers and also maybe on a particular season and they think about a player here or a player there, the star players are always the easiest ones to remember. But I'm sure there is a kid over the years, and many kids, matter of fact, that probably come to mind that bring a smile to your face because they did something that maybe was beyond their reach. Can you talk about some of those kids over the years of your career?
17: Well, in general, because I'm not sure the names are as important. We always have one of the intangibles or two of them that lead the team because they don't get to play, but they have a role on the team. And this year it was a bullpen catcher and a pitcher that was redshirting. The pitcher did the scouting of the opponents. The redshirt catcher caught all the bullpens. It goes all the way back to day one, you know. And many times if these players become the unsung heroes, and we have an award for that. We have the Teammate of the Year award, and most of the time it goes to the non-player. That the our ultimate reward in our program is respect. And any role, when fulfilled to the best of their a person's ability, can earn them respect for themselves, which is most important, and from their teammates. And that applies to every team we've ever had, is maintaining respect for the person that does the hardest work and gets the least credit.
18: When you take a look at the players that you've had with you over the years, can you pretty much spot a player that you think really has a chance to go to the next level and play professionally?
17: Not always. I mean, because it's finally based on personality and work ethic and self-esteem and confidence, they all appear somewhat alike by physical tools. And it's just that, you know, tools aren't always the answer. It's in baseball. Sometimes it's the size of your heart, you know, that means more, and the strength of your soul and your commitment to willpower. And it's about a lot more than physical skills. And it's awful hard to see inside someone. It only becomes clear in hindsight that the person has the commitment, the work ethic, the confidence, and the self-esteem that it takes to achieve and overcome all odds.
18: You once said baseball is nothing more than another classroom in the educational process. Really, baseball is a metaphor for life, and I think it's easy to see that if you're an adult. How do you think the kids see it?
17: Well, I think they understand it in our program. I think that's why they are able to stay focused. They recognize that there is failure in the game. The failure is necessary because it's an important part of learning. If you never fail, you're not learning, or you're not trying to do things that you haven't experienced before. And baseball is going to create failure. So I think for sure, when you recognize that when you fail, it's an opportunity to learn. Now, and when you succeed, it's an opportunity to enrich your self-esteem. There is no failure in baseball.
18: Willie Mays once said to me, Augie, he lamented the fact that what's missing from baseball today is the fact that you don't hear players telling stories like they used to. And you know what? I happen to agree with him. And Tommy Lasorda is one of the great baseball storytellers. I see you managed up in the Alaska Summer League.
17: I did that.
18: I know there's got to be a story up there.
17: Well, that's when Alaska was roaring. Those were the pipeline days. And you know, and we could go on and on, but the rivalries were intense between the Fairbanks Gold Panthers and the Anchorage Glacier Pilots, and I was the manager of the Anchorage Glacier Pilots, and it was like the Pioneers days. It was like the Old West. We played 22 times. I mean, there were fights in the stands. There were bets on every game. They burned up the umpire's car. They broke into the umpire's one night they broke into the umpires, the chief of umpires in Fairbanks, and beat him up because he wouldn't throw the games the next day because these guys had $2,000 a game bet on the 22 games that we played, you know. And they beat the guy up, and when they finally caught the guys, it was a board of directors from Fairbanks. So, I'm serious about the cars. One time, they after the game was over, they just broke the windows out and threw gasoline in there and burned up the umpire's car because they thought he had done a bad job.
18: So much for civility. Tommy Lasorda told me once, because he was talking to me about the Dominican League, he said that the fans were passionate like you were talking about. Mm-hmm. But he said that, you know how it is down there, Ron. It rains an awful lot, and so we had a lot of rain, and this was a big game that was coming up. And so, you know, normally today what they do is maybe bring in a helicopter to dry off the field. Here they went out and put some gasoline on the field to try and dry it up. They put
17: did that in Anchorage. I guess we got the wrong kind of gasoline, and we closed down the airport.
18: That's what JP4 fuel will do.
17: We had so much black smoke coming off the inside.
18: Let me switch gears and talk to you about something a little bit on the serious side. I saw a piece on Real Sports by Armin Katayan that caught my attention, and it was about the use of the metal bats and how they can be very, very dangerous. And it was quoting the interview up there was with the University of Minnesota head baseball coach up there. Can you talk about that? Has that been good for college sports? I know why they did it, because of money, but how do you see it as a guy that's been around the college game for a long time?
17: Well, I've been able to see it go through different phases, you know, and basically there was a point in time where they were playing gorilla ball to win the College World Series. You know, that was the 90s when LSU was going through that period, and the bat was just alive. You know, it was like titanium. Balls were flying off of it, and it was all about home runs, and the integrity of the game was damaged badly by that. They have really scaled those down. They can measure the exit speed, and they can control the technology that goes along with it. And so the NC2A committee wisely tone those bats down, and so they function like a wooden bat. They have enough technology to do that, and they also tone down the ball so that that didn't create a problem. So they've got it back under control. It's back to where it's just as safe or just as dangerous as playing with a wood bat.
18: I know the scouts tell me it's still very hard to be able to evaluate a kid because of the aluminum bat. Is there anything to that, or is that just an excuse?
17: No, I think that's true. I think that we use the wooden bat in a lot of our practice sessions because I want the players to feel their when the bat is not balanced, because they're a little bit more top-heavy than the metal bat. The metal bat will stay on the hitting plane a lot easier. It's a lot more forgiving. It's almost like, I don't know how to compare it to golf clubs because I'm afraid to play golf. But with a tennis racket, you know, the metal tennis racket with a bigger surface is kind of what we're talking about with the metal bat. And we like to practice with a wooden bat because our players are going into professional baseball, and it does reveal your flaws in mechanics.
18: Augie, I want to thank you very much. You're welcome here. Take care, my friend, and come back and visit with us.
17: Anytime you choose.
18: Augie Garrido, we continue with more of you in Sports Byline.
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2: Very interesting hour as we spent it with Gary Stevens, the Hall of Fame jockey, and also Augie Garrido, the head baseball coach at the University of Texas. 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

0: I'm Mike Sempervivi for the Sports Byline Broadcasting Network. 2-minute warning. Not exactly at the level of Aaron Judge's fractured rib or the failures of the Mets and Red Sox, but the Washington Nationals have become a little bit of a story this season. The young players they've been trying to develop for the past several seasons have begun to gel and play some of their best baseball together under the equally young of a manager in Blake Batera. Washington has won series against Milwaukee, Minnesota, the White Sox, Mets, Cincinnati, Cleveland, Atlanta, San Diego, Arizona, and as of Wednesday morning, you can add the Giants to that list. You probably don't know that because no one outside the Beltway knows who they are, but the Nationals have two guys you should. 2 years into his career, right fielder James Wood is already something special. The 23-year-old has been able to dictate tempo from atop the Nationals lineup. He's been able to frustrate pitchers who waste both energy and pitch selections on him. Overshadowed by bigger stars, Wood leads the National League in walks and intentional walks and leads all of the majors in games played, plate appearances, and runs scored. He also leads baseball in exit velocity as his home runs look like tomahawk missiles being launched. Wood is also tied for the highest wins above replacement in the National League, right alongside shortstop C.J. Abrams. He probably gets more credit nationally for his defense than he deserves, but Abrams is very good and his bat has been tremendous. The Nationals haven't had a third baseman since Anthony Rendon left after 2019 or a first baseman since trading Josh Bell in 2022. Curtis Meade at third and Luis Garcia Jr. at first aren't the answers, but they've done a much more noble job than has been seen in years. And every few days or so, they show off their corner-level power as Garcia did Tuesday night in the first inning against the Giants. Catcher K-Bear Ruiz finally looks like what the Nationals have always wanted him to be since getting him from the Dodgers in the 2021 Max Scherzer trade. He's having his best year on both offense and defense. Left fielder Dalen Lyles come up big in some key moments and shown some real power potential as well as improving defensively. Center fielder Jacob Young isn't much at the plate, but his defensive play is sublime and is a legit gold glove threat. With Garcia playing first more often, second base is now mostly a hodgepodge of Nassim Nunez, Jorvit Vivas, and Jose Tana, and the results across the board have been pretty average. The pitching staff came into 2026 as a punchline and has often served as a punching bag. The Nationals actually lead the majors in runs scored, but they've also given up the second most right behind Colorado. There have been bright spots with starters Foster Griffin and Cade Cavalli, swingman Richard Lovelady and Andrew Alvarez, and reliever Gus Varland, who stepped up to become the best closing option on a team without one. Now, can the Nationals maintain staying above 500? Not without making some moves that will impact their rebuilding farm system, but there are plenty of signs that indicate that just a little bit of added pitching could end up going a real long way. I'm Mike Sempervivi with the Sports Byline Broadcasting Network 2-minute warning.
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It was the Roman poet Virgil who said, "Easy is the descent to hell. 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But to retrace the path, to come out again to the sweet air of heaven,

0: 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Football, basketball, baseball, hockey, soccer, golf, tennis, auto racing, boxing, Olympics, footage, footballs, chess, checkers, rugby, cricket. And that good stuff. Now, if you know me, I'm mostly a film reviewer at this point. Most of my guests are filmmakers. People ask me why, and I say, 'cause. That's why. 'Cause. What's up, 'cause? We'll start off with some open lines. Big game 4 in New York tonight. Talk about that. An amazing Stanley Cup final. I hate saying it, but that's what they want us to say. Final right now at 2-2. Every game's been exciting. Brian Boone will join us. Uncle John's bathroom reader. He's back at 9:25. 9:40, Mansour Bahrami, the French-Iranian tennis player, Mr. Trick Shot himself. He has a book. Filmmaker Liron Topaz will join us. He has a film at Tribeca, animated. Ben Wolf also has a documentary. He'll join us in the third hour. J.D. Sharp's schedule appears second hour. The executive from the Seattle Sounders and Rain, Real Vegas, will tell us about what's going on in Seattle for the World Cup. And comedian Michael Blaustein will join us. Blaustein! That means Blue Rock or Bluestone. He probably knows that. TuneIn app, iHeartRadio app, Stitcher app, at least for the first hour. Come on back.
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0: 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Good for you.
1: Thanks for that. Welcome back to the show. Rick Tittle with you coast to coast and on Twitch for the first hour. We will have a three-hour radio show, and it begins now with Christian in the Lone Star State. How you doing, buddy?
2: I'm doing great, Rick Tittle. I mean, it's been a while since I listened to the show, much less called in, and I didn't realize that your first hour opened with not the usual voiceover artist that you normally have, but with all these different, with a different type of intro, you know?
1: So what happened was every once in a while we get dinged. It used to be this thing called ASCAP BMI where if we were producing revenue, we couldn't do songs, but then there was an agreement. But now it's this thing where when we're on Twitch, if we're doing a song that has copyrights, sometimes people will say, hey, you can't play that song. And so there was some Snoop music in the first, in the beginning for years and years and years. And so they said, we need a new open. And I did that little quote from Virgil. And I made that new open in about 90 seconds. That's how much thought I put into it.
2: Wow, that is crazy. But, you know, considering the fact that you have the second and third hours over on the other radio platforms, including this one, you know, hopefully we'll at least get the opportunity to listen to more of the classic wit from, you know, your old stuff, including from your previous voiceover artist. But, you know, that's not what I'm here for. I'm basically here to talk about two things and two things only. First of all, when it comes down to, you know, the World Cup atmosphere, I know a lot of people right now are thinking, oh, because America's all doom and gloom, we can't host the World Cup. But have you seen some of these, you know, pre-World Cup friendlies that happened? College Station had 90,000 for Argentina versus Honduras. Last night in Auburn, Alabama, you know, you had Iceland versus Argentina, and people were surprised that the War Eagle came out.
1: Well,
2: still, though,
1: you got to remember that Americans, we love events. We have more FOMO than any other country, and I know that because I worked at the World Cup in 1994, and everyone said, who cares? And as soon as it started, everybody asked me for a ticket, and it was the only, or not the only, it was the first World Cup to ever sell out in America, a country with no domestic league. It was 2 years later that MLS started. So now there are way more, there are 40 more games, and there are a lot of really lousy teams, and I'm going to see a couple of them myself. But I think when push comes to shove, once we kick off, we're going to have crowds.
2: I mean, hopefully so. I mean, that's basically what I wanted to try and ask. You know, considering all this love that, you know, that the United States supposedly has with soccer, and this is outside of Major League Soccer and Liga MX, by the way, which are the domestic leagues in the U.S., Canada, and Mexico, and even the Canadian Premier League. I mean, what do you think that soccer fans in general should do as far as keeping the growth of the sport going?
1: I've never heard of the Canadian Premier League, to tell you the truth.
2: But I mean, they had that viral moment earlier this year where some dude kicked a goal in like 17 degree temperatures in snow, mind you.
1: Oh my gosh. Well, the thing is that when I was growing up, no one ever talked about soccer. The United States national team hadn't been to a World Cup since 1950. They had a 40-year gap, and if Mexico hadn't been expelled from the World Cup in 90, we probably wouldn't have even gone then. So it was it was the kind of thing where you had no exposure to it. I had a little because I went to Europe when I was a little kid a couple times, and so I was curious about it, but then you come home and forget about it. It was kind of like Olympic figure skating or gymnastics, except that we didn't even get that. So the 1982 World Cup was the first one that was on national TV. Other than that, it was just on Spanish television in Argentina, 78, Germany, 74, Mexico, 70, England, 66. Those were only on Spanish language stations. So now, as you've seen, every little kid has a CR7 or a Messi or a Harry Kane or whomever, Mbappe, they all know who these guys are. So, and now all our players...
2: I'm pretty sure they also know, I hate to interrupt even though it's kind of my thing, I'm pretty sure they would be ashamed to have a Christian Pulisic jersey on too.
1: Christian Pulisic, absolutely. He's the top guy. He's not our best player, but he's definitely one of our best players. I think our best player is Anthony Robinson, but Pulisic, mm-hmm. and then Balogun. But Pulisic is top three. We really need him, no doubt, for sure. But my point is that in 1994, in 1990, as soon as the World Cup ended, all of our players had no teams. They were just college guys. Like, what do we do now? And so...
2: go internationally.
1: Almost no one signed anywhere. John Harkes went to Sheffield Wednesday, and that was really about it. Tab Ramos went to Real Betis. Tony Meola got a trial at Watford and didn't make it. I mean, it was really sad. Now, after 94, Kobe Jones went to Coventry City. Padua just got promoted to Serie A, so they signed Alexi Lalas, you know, and he was terrible. But still, there was really nowhere to go until 96, and we have MLS, and the early stages of MLS were pretty pathetic. I went to the first ever MLS game. They had some crazy rules back then. So,
2: was it because of the fact that they still had the old NASL shootout rule?
1: Well, the shootout was a little bit different. Then they start at the half line, and everyone sucked. They kept the time on the clock, which was ridiculous. So you'd have a corner kick coming in, and the ref would blow the whistle. I know they do that in the NCAAs, so people won't moan and groan about it. But it just took until this year for us to shut down the league during the World Cup. I'm sure there was discussions about keeping it going, even though we were a host nation. I think year after next, they're going to start going on a soccer schedule. The NCAA wants to do that as well. They want to play... because soccer is like the school year. It's like basketball. It's like hockey. It starts in the fall, and it ends in the spring. And they want to get on the international calendar. So we're getting there. The only danger is, and I've said this a long time, is that we have been expanding so much that the talent is so watered down that the product in MLS, I think, is maybe at its lowest point in the last 20 years. I mean, there are some – yeah, and there's some good players.
2: It's probably going, and in a way, I think it's probably going to force Vancouver to be moved to like Las Vegas or something.
1: Well, I hope that doesn't happen. If Vegas gets a team, I always hate it when
2: through expansion.
1: I hate it when teams move. I guess because it's hit me like what, 5 times, four times. But anyway. Yeah, so Christian, I think that once we start kicking off tomorrow in Mexico City, and then tomorrow night we'll have the Czech Republic playing South Korea, which should be a good game. There are some games like England, Curacao. I mean, there are so many games where you're like, oof. But once we get to the elimination rounds, it's gonna really pick up, I think.
2: Yeah, hopefully so. I mean, to be honest, I've only been a soccer fan since I was in high school, mm-hmm. and that was over 15 years ago. So just getting the opportunity to actually see something like this, even though I was only like a year and a half years old when the first World Cup came here to America, it's pretty exciting. And it'll be exciting once the whole matchup reaches the elimination stages. Now,
1: all right, buddy. I got to run to a break, man. My bad, but call me back. Call me back on Friday.
2: Okay, I'll call you back on Friday.
1: Yeah, there's no show tomorrow. I'm going to be at Edgewood Golf, so I've got no for a little media thing. So there's no show tomorrow.
2: Understood, but other than that, I'll talk to you on social media, Rick. It's been fun so far.
1: Good stuff from Christian. We'll come on back with Uncle John.

0: 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The force from the beginning.
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1: Never get them in a bunch when you're waiting for a new bathroom reader, because one's always around the corner. And I got one in my hands right here, holding up to the webcam here on Twitch and YouTube. Rick Tittle with you coast to coast and around the world on American Forces Radio Network. And it is our pleasure to welcome back to the show Brian Boone, who is Uncle John himself, often imitated, never duplicated. We have Uncle John's know-it-all number 38 bathroom reader, superior trivia, amazing facts and figures, as always, from the Bathroom Readers Institute. Brian, welcome to the show. I'm amazed that not only you guys pump out another 300-plus page book, but it's just every page is just exploding with content. And this is the 38th time. How do you do it?
2: It's an embarrassment of riches. And honestly, writing up the articles, take some degree of difficulty, but finding the stuff, like, it just comes to us. There's so much great stuff happening out there. As long as people are doing anything that's weird, wacky, and wonderful, we'll find a way to write about it and put it into print and give it to the people.
1: You know, I just turned to page 305, famous dad jokes, and I'm like, well, I'm not going to laugh at any of the, and then I laughed at like 8 of them. I think my favorite one was,
2: of course you will.
1: I like that. Did you know Jim Carrey once lost the use of his left arm? He was all righty then. It's just, what dad joke didn't make the cut?
2: Probably because we've run it before, which is my favorite joke of all time. When's the best time to go to a dentist?
1: Tooth-hurty.
2: At 2:30. 2:30. Just a great joke. I didn't like puns until I became a father. And then I think the second my son was born, the pun center just switched on in my brain.
1: My dad would say, I can row a boat canoe. You can put that in the next one. Another one he had was, I'd like to go to Holland, wooden shoe.
2: Oh, that's good.
1: Yeah.
2: Did you hear about the new pirate movie?
1: No.
2: Did you hear about the new pirate movie?
1: Uh-uh.
2: It's Radar.
1: All right, that's the show, ladies and gentlemen. No, so the...
2: Good night. Tip your weight, Steph.
1: How much stuff? I mean, look, it's we think we know everything, and we know less than 1% of the world. And you're right; it is an embarrassment of riches. But it's finding stuff that's compelling. Anybody can write 300 pages of garbage, but every page is interesting. What is maybe one or two things that you found where you were like, "Hot damn, I never knew that."
2: You know, I love Mike Piazza, one of the greatest hitting catchers of all time.
1: Mm-hmm.
2: And I learned that he was drafted with the very last pick in the 1988 draft. Like, I think I was just looking up, like, who were, like, really low-drafted, stars that became sports stars, Nikola Jokic famously drafted, in the second round during a Taco Bell commercial. Mike Piazza drafted the last pick in the 1988 draft, and it was a favor to his father. His godfather was Dodgers coach Tommy Lasorda, and so as kind of this ceremonial little nudge thing, they drafted Mike Piazza, who was just some kid playing on an obscure community college team in Florida, and they didn't think anything of it. And then he worked his way through the farm system and became a superstar.
1: Being a sports nut, I knew that, but I think a lot of people don't know that. Did you know, I want to say it was John Schuchholz in the very last round, back when we had 50 rounds, he drafted his daughter, who was a college softball player, just for fun, and I thought, that could have been Mike Piazza. You should have drafted some guy.
2: Yeah, really.
1: What are you doing?
2: I mean, there's lots of people that have been like, Dave Winfield was drafted by like 4 different leagues, and then he opted to play. Like he was drafted by the NFL, having never played football or something like that.
1: Yeah, out of Minnesota, all three
2: executives used to draft their kids. Yeah.
1: Yeah, and a lot of times, the sport kind of finds you, but he picked the right one, the career which lasts the longest and which pays the highest, for sure. Getting back to the know-it-all bathroom reader number 38, I know you have slang. What What is Antarctica slang? Because from what I know, what's it called, McMurdo? There's only like a couple hundred people down there, right?
2: Yeah, and not permanent. Like, everybody, you know, they come in for a few months and then they leave because it's inhospitable. Yeah, I love subcultures because every subculture has its own slang and its own vocabulary that they use to identify each other. So, yeah, the scientists down there in Antarctica have their own slang. They call Antarctica the Great White South. They all get, you know, just continuously get colds and flus and viruses, and they call that the crud. Anywhere off McMurdo is called the field. Country mice are traveling scientists. Beakers are just what they call scientists. They call food scratched. Getting sunburned is bronzy. A ching is a Dear John letter that gets sent from a partner back home to break up with them. So, yeah, even in Antarctica.
1: I had a Navy SEAL on the other day, and he said, I was talking about Purple Hearts. He goes, "We call Purple Hearts the Enemy Marksmanship Award."
2: Whoa.
1: Yeah. The gallows humor, right?
2: Wow. Yes. I mean, everybody has it, and you have to. It's power over that which we cannot control.
1: Now, I'm proud to be an American. I love this country, but I will admit most of my fellow countrymen and women are pretty poor at geography, especially outside of America. Well, what about in America? Because what is the thing about Washington counties? What did these guys say about it?
2: Yeah, 31 states have a Washington county, except for the state of Washington, which does not, because they thought that would be confusing, despite the fact that there's two Washingtons already. There's Washington State and there's Washington, D.C. And in fact, when Washington was up for statehood, somebody in Congress argued that we shouldn't call it Washington State because that's going to confuse people with Washington, D.C. And so they floated the idea of calling Washington State Columbia, mm-hmm. until somebody pointed out that that could be just as confusing because that's what the C in Washington, D.C. stands for, is Columbia. So they just went with Washington and just left us to figure it out.
1: And this is kind of a dark topic, but I remember after 9/11, Casey Keller, who was from Seattle, he was a soccer player in England, and everyone said, it is okay, we heard that they attacked Washington, and you're from there. He's like, well, I'm 3,000 miles on the other Washington. They're like, what?
2: Yeah.
1: Like, yeah, there's another one. Well, you know what, also, like, I remember in World War I, they used to call America Old Columbia. We kind of thought of ourselves as Columbia, the District of Columbia. Now we think of Columbia, we think of, like, Barranquilla and Cartagena, right?
2: Right. And even though we have lots of cities named Columbia, you know, obviously named after Christopher Columbus, who didn't really discover America, but, you know, that's okay. Mm-hmm. But, like you said, during World War I and various other movements, they've tried to get that Columbia branding going. Like, you know, a lot of famous statues named Columbia, a lot of, you know, old patriotic songs. I think in, you know, the 1800s, like, people did refer to America as Columbia, so.
1: All right, I want to ask you, too.
2: That would be confusing now.
1: Yeah, before YouTube, we had some crazy TV channels. What was Sumo? I mean, I can assume, but tell us more about Sumo TV, please.
2: Unfortunately, not an all sumo wrestling TV network. No, it was in the early days of internet video in 2006. This company started a cable channel called Sumo TV, and it was basically just curated internet content. It was just, you know, funny videos they found on the internet, and they just put them on TV. But basically, what that served to do was popularize YouTube, because, you know, everybody who watched Sumo TV would be like, oh, Rick and I watch these videos on my own. Oh, this thing called YouTube? I'm just going to go there, and I can watch whatever I want. I don't have to wait for it to be curated in front of me. So basically, they advertised YouTube, and they got killed.
1: Yeah, and it's funny. I turned on Hulu. There was nobody doing the Hulu. That was misleading as well. All right.
2: Yeah.
1: That was a dad joke. Sorry about that. All right. Bringing the show to the screeching halt, as I always do. Often imitated but never duplicated, Uncle John's know-it-all, number 38, Bathroom Reader, Superior Trivia, Amazing Facts and Figures from the Bathroom Readers Institute. Pick it up now. It is a nice, heavy book full of entertainment and in bite-sized bits. You don't need to commit to 50 pages. Just you can read the whole thing in one sitting if you want to, but it's good stuff from our buddy Uncle John himself, Brian Boone. Brian, thanks for coming on, man, and congrats, and let's catch up on number 39.
2: Hey, let's hope so. Thanks so much. Always good to be here. Thank you.
1: All right, good stuff. Yeah, I don't want to jinx it. Yeah, I got to book 38, and that was it. Always interesting stuff, though. All right, we will come back on the other side with a very interesting gentleman, Mansoor Bahrami. Get on back.

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0: Rick Tittle's got a black belt in keeping it real.
1: All right, we're waiting on our guest, who already had to cancel once. Let's see if he shows up. 1-800-878-PLAY. I'm always a little bit reticent to say somebody won or lost a trade like a month after it happened. But there is something pretty stark that I have noticed. And it's not just me, because I was called attention to it when I saw the stats. Buster Posey, this is the thing, when you're an amazing player, it's hard to coach, and I think it's even harder to be an executive when you're dealing with people that don't have the same amount of talent. And there aren't too many catchers who are both excellent defensively and can hit. Johnny Bench, Pudge Rodriguez, Buster Posey, very few. So the most important thing is defense. And if you can hit, great. But the Giants, and especially Buster, were getting sick of Patrick Beley, their former number one pick. He just wasn't hitting. And so they flipped him to Cleveland for a competitive balance pick, number 29. Basically, first-round pick. And Tugboat Wilkinson, who is looking very good in the minors right now. And so you kind of think, well, and when Patrick Beley gets a hit, it's usually memorable, like inside the park grand slam or a walk-off against the Dodgers or something. But since Patrick Beley was hitting .224, and since the trade, Eric Haas, Jesus Rodriguez, and Daniel Susak, the three other catchers, are hitting .224, exactly the same. But as I said, defense comes first, and the most stark thing that I saw was this year. Now, Logan Webb, his last two starts, has been dealing. I feel like he could throw to a garbage can and it wouldn't matter. You don't really need a good catcher for a pitcher like that. But every game that Beley caught this year for the Giants, and there were a lot of them, the ERA of the staff was 3.63. Every other catcher, the ERA is even 5. That is a run and a half higher, which is an obscene jump. Now, ERA is not always a great metric. It gives the catcher way too much credit for the outcomes of the 8 other fielders, including the pitcher. ERA is not even a helpful stat when it comes to pitchers sometimes. And the worst of all is wins and losses. Because in every other sport, if you win Wimbledon or you win the heavyweight championship or you win the Super Bowl, you won. But you literally can get a win by being the worst pitcher of the entire game. Pitcher of record. I used to argue with my dad about that, and he thought, no, you're the pitcher of record. I go, it's stupid. It should be a scorer's decision, and I'll give you an example. Once again, I remember when Dave Stewart was going for his 20th win in a row one year. I think he did it 4 times with the A's. 2 times in a row, Dennis Eckersley blew the save. And both times, he got the win. So Stu dealt for 8 innings at the Coliseum. Eck came in. This is near the end when Eck wasn't as great. And the Yankees offered Bernie Williams, and the A's said no. Ridiculous. At the time, I was like, please make that trade. Anyway, Eck comes in, blows the save. A's rally, bottom 9, win the game. Eckersley gets the win. Who deserves the win, the guy that dealt for 8 or the guy who sucked for an inning? So that's a thing to keep in mind. But the Giants did get a very good draft pick. They got $3 million in bonus pool money. I said Wilkinson looks really good. And Beley is still not an amazing hitter, and you could say ABS challenges kind of chip away at the value of framing. But the other thing is a lot of times the ABS goes away and framing comes back into the fore. All right. Rick Tittle with you coast to coast and around the world on the American Forces Radio Network. And joining us from La Belle France right now is the trick shot king himself, the tennis legend Mansour Bahrami. He has a brand new book, which just came out about a month ago called Mansoor Bahrami, Face-to-Face, Candid Discussions Led by Hamid Garavi. It's prefaces by Bjorn Borg and John McEnroe. Mansoor, welcome to the show. And you had a very interesting introduction to tennis because you didn't go to Bolotary or play in college. You were literally playing in Iran with a frying pan. Is that right?
2: Yes. Hi. Thank you for having me here. Very nice to hear you. Well, yes, I started as a professional ball boy. That means my father was a gardener in the biggest sports complex in Tehran and in Iran, and that was in the 1960s. I was, like 2-3. We had a small room there, which was our house, and when I was 2-3 years old, I just got up and I was walking around. I would go to the football, volleyball, basketball, tennis. Swimming. Everything was okay, no problem. But the tennis, every time I went to the tennis court, I had a kick on my butt, and they said, "No, out. You're not allowed to come to the tennis court." But I'm very, very stubborn and very. I want something, I get it. So I came back and got some kicks, some smacks, but eventually they said, "We can't get rid of you. You can come here, but only as a ball boy." And I was very happy. I was ball boying for people for 10 cents per hour. And that's how I just stayed on the tennis court and watched how the people play, and then when I was free, I would go, in out of the tennis club and against the wall and playing with a piece of wood, with a frying pan, with a dustpan, and that was my racket from age 5 to 13. That's how I learned how to play tennis and never had a tennis lesson.
1: So tell me about, in your 20s now, the Shah is out, Ayatollah Khomeini is in, the Islamic Revolution, tennis is basically banned. It's a Western sport. So is that when you were able to get to France? How did that all transition for
2: well,
1: you?
2: I had I was when I was 17, 18 years old, I started playing with, out of Iran, I had a very nice man who was my a sponsor, a friend that I still see him, and he was paying my expenses, and I was going out to play the ATP tournaments, and I started to come to the good ranking, and then the revolution happened, and when the revolution happened, I got stuck in Iran. I couldn't go out of Iran. And I didn't play for 3 years, and I didn't hit one ball. And then after that, eventually I was very lucky. I somehow got out because all the borders, frontiers were closed, and no one could just leave like that. You needed a special authorization from the government to leave the country. And that's how I left, and I came to France and made it my home here. Now I'm in Paris, and I live since 46 years now.
1: I loved playing doubles in the 70s and 80s, and I always admired John McEnroe and his buddy Peter Fleming. And as I said, John McEnroe wrote a foreword for the book. What was it like? Because I know you played sometimes with Guy Forget or Yannick Noah, Thomas Schmid, Diego Parrott, Michael Mortensen, the Dane. You had a lot of great players. What was it like playing against Fleming and McEnroe? Because they seemed like they were unbeatable.
2: Well, that was the first time I played against McEnroe and Fleming. That was in the final of the Paris Open, and there was a full crowd, 17,000 people, and it was a nice match, and John, for me was like an honor to go to the court and share the court with John and Peter Fleming, and But I played, I had the, you know, the honor to play McEnroe four or five times in the ATP tournament in doubles. But then eventually in the senior tour, which was belonged to Jimmy Connors, whom invited me to play every one of them. And I played with John in doubles, you know, and singles. And we played many, many exhibitions together since all these 30 past years. And it's been always an honor for me to be against him, you know.
1: But, yeah, and that's my last question. I want to make sure I get it in, because I said the trick shot guy. And now on these seniors tours, you're laying down. I love the one where you whiff on a slam and then dink it over the net. When did you start putting all these awesome comedic shots in? Because now you're a big crowd favorite.
2: Well, you know, I mean, it's I'm 70 years old now. You know, I'm not. I am not anymore. I'm still playing exhibitions, and I love it. But. I always played this way. It's not that I didn't, you know, when I started playing, it was just like a children's game. I didn't play tennis to become rich and to be making money, because there was no money when in the 60s, there was nothing. You know, you win a tournament, okay, you win a tournament, you get a cup or you get a tracksuit or a racket or something like that. But, it's just that I had nobody to tell me, Mansoor, stop this nonsense and hit the solid normal ball, and that's it stayed with me all my life. And you know, I was telling you about, you know, McEnroe. Once I played him after losing 2-3 times. We playing in Toulouse in France, and as we going to the court in the semifinal in doubles. And it's a full house, like, I don't know, there was 8,000 people. And he tells me, Mansoor, please don't joke around with me. I want you to play solid, serious tennis. And I was very shocked and in the same time very proud that I said, my God, this guy is like number one in the world. I mean, who am I that he's telling me not to joke around and play serious?
1: Well, so everyone should. I got to run this. Everyone should check out this book. It's called Mansoor Bahrami Face to Face: Candid Discussions, led by Hamid Gharavi. 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Prefaces by Bjorn Borg and John McEnroe. We've been speaking to the man himself, Mansoor Bahrami, and bon chance, merci beaucoup.
2: Merci. Thank you very much.
1: All right, good stuff. I'm Rick Tittle. We'll come on back on Sports Byline.

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4: 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Getting sick of you.
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0: Rick Tittle can usually be found at He Baby Mama House.
1: All right. Thank you for that. And speaking of Iran, we just had Mansour Bahrami. Remember, Iran, they were going to stay the national team for the World Cup. They were going to stay in Tucson, and they switched it to TJ. And so they're down Tijuana. They're down in Mexico. But they're going to be playing games in Seattle and L.A. And so Andrew Giuliani was talking about why 14 of their backroom staff have been denied visas, including the Iranian Football Federation's Secretary General named Hedayat Mobani. Mehdi Taj was the one they wouldn't let into Canada. Apparently he has received a visa. So the decision to deny visas to many members of Iran's entourage, they say, has effectively denied the Iranian national team the opportunity for a level playing field and a competition free from discrimination. This is what they said to FIFA. They said, you cannot whitewash conduct that violates FIFA regulations and breaches the United States host obligation by merely praising yourself. This represents the worst possible form of politically biased interference in sport. I don't know if it's the worst possible, but it's certainly not great. So, yeah, come on over. Actually, go to Mexico. Actually, just the players. All right, I'm Rick Tittle. Come on back. We are off Twitch, but we still got 2 more hours on the radio.

0: I'm Mike Sempervivi with the Sports Byline Broadcasting Network 2-Minute Warning. Not exactly at the level of Aaron Judge's fractured rib or the failures of the Mets and Red Sox, but the Washington Nationals have become a little bit of a story this season. The young players they've been trying to develop for the past several seasons have begun to gel and play some of their best baseball together under the equally young of a manager in Blake Butera. Washington has won series against Milwaukee, Minnesota, the White Sox, Mets, Cincinnati, Cleveland, Atlanta, San Diego, Arizona, and as of Wednesday morning, you can add the Giants to that list. You probably don't know that because no one outside the Beltway knows who they are, but the Nationals have two guys you should. 2 years into his career, right fielder James Wood is already something special. The 23-year-old has been able to dictate tempo from atop the Nationals lineup. He's been able to frustrate pitchers who waste both energy and pitch selections on him. Overshadowed by bigger stars, Wood leads the National League in walks and intentional walks and leads all of the majors in games played, plate appearances, and runs scored. He also leads baseball in exit velocity as his home runs look like tomahawk missiles being launched. Wood is also tied for the highest wins above replacement in the National League, right alongside shortstop C.J. Abrams. He probably gets more credit nationally for his defense than he deserves, but Abrams is very good and his bat has been tremendous. The Nationals haven't had a third baseman since Anthony Rendon left after 2019 or a first baseman since trading Josh Bell in 2022. Curtis Meade at third and Luis Garcia Jr. at first aren't the answers, but they've done a much more noble job than has been seen in years. And every few days or so, they show off their corner-level power as Garcia did Tuesday night in the first inning against the Giants. Catcher K-Bear Ruiz finally looks like what the Nationals have always wanted him to be since getting him from the Dodgers in the 2021 Max Scherzer trade. He's having his best year on both offense and defense. Left fielder Dalen Lyles come up big in some key moments and shown some real power potential as well as improving defensively. Center fielder Jacob Young isn't much at the plate, but his defensive play is sublime and is a legit gold glove threat. With Garcia playing first more often, second base is now mostly a hodgepodge of Nassim Nunez, Jorbit Vivas, and Jose Tana, and the results across the board have been pretty average. The pitching staff came into 2026 as a punchline and has often served as a punching bag. The Nationals actually lead the majors in runs scored, but they've also given up the second most right behind Colorado. There have been bright spots with starters Foster Griffin and Cade Cavalli, swingman Richard Lovelady and Andrew Alvarez, and reliever Gus Varland, who stepped up to become the best closing option on a team without one. Now, can the Nationals maintain staying above 500? Not without making some moves that will impact their rebuilding farm system, but there are plenty of signs that indicate that just a little bit of added pitching could end up going a real long way. I'm Mike Sempervivi with the Sports Byline Broadcasting Network 2-Minute Warning.
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4: 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Rick Tittle brings home the bacon, fries it up in a pan, and then he eats it.
5: Ricky T in the hizzle for shizzle, biznatch.

Thank you for that, and welcome back to the show. Rick Tittle with you. J.D. Sharp scheduled to appear after this break. Roe Vega, the executive with the Seattle Sounders and Rain, will talk about what Seattle's doing. This is bad radio, but Dominic, take a look at that. That was a test. They're going to have a drone score in the sky, which I think is really cool, by the Space Needle. There's all sorts of little tricks each city is going to do. Seattle's also going to have a barge that you can watch the games on and play soccer on it, which is very interesting. So we'll see what's going on.

0: as he made his major league debut last night against the Braves, and he got his first career hit, an RBI, on a single in the fourth. Beautiful. No, that was nothing. Two-run, walk-off home run, bottom of the 10th. Of course, you can't hit a solo shot in the bottom of the 10th. Well, I guess you could if the guy gets picked off. Anyway, two-run, walk-off home run at the bottom of the 10th, two outs, 0-1 count, and the White Sox trailing 5-4. How cool was that? And if you look, he's the fifth player since 1900 to hit a walk-off homer in their MLB debut. Billy Parker in 71, Josh Bard in 2002, of course Miguel Cabrera in 2003, and Carlos Perez did it 11 years ago. And Murakami's on the IL, Colson Montgomery is hurt, so Braden Montgomery stepped up big time for the Pale Hose. All right, well, let's take a break and do hour three. Come on back.
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1: All right. Thank you for that. And welcome back. 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

0: 878-7529. No J.D. Sharp. So once again, we do have some open lines. And we have a soccer guest from Seattle, from the Sounders and Rain, and Michael Blaustein, comedian, will join us in a little less than a half hour. Some little soccer tidbits here. Kieran McKenna did an amazing job getting Ipswich Town back to the Premier League, and he announced today that he needs a break, so he's quitting. What is that all about? You just got your team back up. So, anyway, all the best to him. Maybe he couldn't hack it, man. The other thing is, and I didn't realize this, they used to say a World Cup was never won outside the hemisphere except for Brazil in Sweden. And then, of course, with Korea, Japan, we knew that we would have to have one. But there's never been a tournament where a foreign coach has won, which is amazing. That means every single country that has won the World Cup, their manager was from their country, which is really astounding. And I'll get into that list in, we'll do the list maybe some other time because I do have someone on the horn. And let's go to the phone lines. And we have Fred Wallen. What's up, Fred Wallen?
1: Well, Rick, hi, and I have to say this. I listen to your show all the time, and a couple hours ago you mentioned the bit about the Iranian soccer and this and that, and you knew, and I knew, and I think the whole world knew that the guy in D.C. was going to destroy or hurt the World Cup. And I'm not a big soccer fan. I played basketball and football and everything else, but I played goalie in intramural soccer, but I like the game. I don't watch enough of the games. But the point is, for that guy, basically, to destroy or hurt the World Cup, again, we knew it was going to happen, and now it's happened. Your thoughts?
0: Well, let's hope he didn't destroy it. I mean, he definitely, I've been lucky. And by the way, Fred is our host of Sports Byline here on Friday night, Sports Overnight America. I remember traveling in Europe in the 80s, and a lot of people hated America. Because, we were seen as, and I always thought, why does everybody hate us so much? Well, now they have real reasons to hate us, which kind of sucks. But when you have an egomaniac, a sociopath, unfortunately, most politicians don't care about sports. So let's just say I think most Americans are very welcoming and very friendly, and hopefully everybody will have a great time here. So let's hope that despite his best efforts, he has not ruined it.
1: Well, I read this morning that Iranians cannot even get tickets. They've taken away the right from people to get tickets. They're not giving to Iranians. So it's like, I've got this allergy, Rick. But anyways, the point is, so it's going further even than, not allowing their coaches or assistant coaches or general managers to come over here. Now they're in apparently Tijuana instead of Tucson. And, I don't know how this can be happening. The point is, we're at war, or an excursion, as the idiot said. But, I mean, for even to put these people through this is unbelievable to me, Rick. It really is. And, it's interesting. I used to open every show on Sports Overnight America by saying the world of sports permeates all aspects of our society, and it definitely does. I mean, as you indicated, they used to dislike us. Now they hate us, and 80% hate us, 90% hate us around the world, and that's only because of one person. And he's been in this 11 years now of trying to be president, and then blaming others for not being president. And I don't know how 77 million people could have voted for him to be president a second time, except it's a stupid nation, and he was able to fool us and fool them. And it's just, am I slightly upset? Yes, I am.
0: Well, you know what else, Fred?
1: A couple hours ago, how can we treat? How come people aren't standing up at this point? I mean, I understand senators not wanting to lose their job, or Congress people not wanting to lose their job. How come FIFA can't stand up to them? Tell me why FIFA can't stand up to him.
0: FIFA, the president of FIFA, made a farcical peace prize for him. That Gianni Infantino is a complete sycophant. I don't know if you know this, but the Iraqi team, when they landed in Chicago, the best player on that team, they kept him at the airport for questioning for 7 hours. They let him through, and then the photographer, the official Iraqi photographer, was kept there for 10 hours, and then he was turned around and sent back. So it's an intimidation tactic. To me, this is like a Cold War type of thing, but it's us doing it, which seems really embarrassing.
1: Rick, how many more people are going to die over there?
0: I don't know. I just, I mean, to me, this whole thing is because of the Epstein list, and it's sort of like when Clinton bombed Bosnia because of the Lewinsky thing. I mean, it's just, we don't talk about the Epstein list anymore because gas prices have gone up, you know, so I guess it worked.
1: Let me ask you one final question. Do you think he actually thought they were cheering him in game 3 of the playoffs, or do you think do you think he actually believed that they were cheering him, not booing him, 2 nights ago?
0: Yes, I think at this point, he lives in his own head. Absolutely, I think he thinks that.
1: Rick, thank you very much. I had to get this off my chest. You're doing a great job. Thank you.
0: Thank you. That's Fred Wallen out there. And listen, any which way you think politically, you're more than welcome here. I'm trying to talk sports here, but you know, Dana Gould, when Fred asked the question, why was this guy elected again? And Dana Gould, who's super liberal, he said, we went too hard. We went too hard on cancel culture. We went too hard on pronouns and censoring people. Everything was censored. You can't say this. You can't say that. And people got so sick of it, they said, well, let's just take the other guy. And unfortunately, that's the menu, you know. And this is why now I do vote, but I have no party. I used to be pretty conservative, but now it's all clickbait. As I said, I think most Americans are level-headed. Most Americans are level-headed, I think. But I never have and I never will latch myself to a person, man or woman, regardless of party. Because the guy we have right now, if he switched to Democrat, I'm sure half of his voters would go with him. I mean, when they went in on January 6th, they had the Confederate flag, they had the swastika, and they had flags that just said Trump on them, just his name. And you never want to get like that. You never want to bow down. There's a thing about what Francis Scott Key wrote, the Star-Spangled Banner. It was a poem at first, and one of the lines in the second verse talks about hirelings and slaves, and what he meant by that were Hessians and people who were loyal to the king. A lot of people, though, think that that's a racist thing. And look, Francis Scott Key did have slaves, so maybe he did mean it. It's ambiguous. But it used to be a term where you were loyal to a despot, and that's why I can rule Britannia. England never, never, never shall be slaves. They don't mean slavery. They just mean bowing down to one guy. And better or worse, there are a lot of people for whom he is infallible, and you never want to get that way. You always want to, even if you super support somebody, you have to remember that it's a dude, and it's not a general. It's just a businessman. All right. On that happy note, let's talk to Roe Vega on the other side.

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0: You must be crazy. Use a DOG. And if you was my man, I would have been kicked you out of my house by now. This is what had happened.
1: All right, thank you for that. And my next guest is late. He's coming. I always wonder, I worked in TV through the entire decade of the 90s. I was an intern in the 80s. I've been on the air over almost 25 years, and I've never yelled at a guest for being late. All right, Rick Tittle with you, coast to coast and around the world on the American Forces Radio Network. We are quite happy now to be joined by Ro Vega, Chief Marketing Officer for the Seattle Sounders and the Seattle Reign, talking about the vibe of what's going on in Seattle as a World Cup host city. They got a lot of cool things going on. First of all, Ro, welcome to the show. And what's it like running both of the soccer teams in Seattle?
2: Hey, thanks so much for having me. What's it like to run both? Listen, it's an awesome challenge. You know, we have an awesome soccer community here in Seattle. And, you know, it's two completely different brands, two different audiences, but it's one, you know, one love of the game. And so it's one of the reasons I'm here, frankly, you know, having conversations around the league and different teams. Being able to work on both the men's and women's business and the game is an awesome opportunity and a tremendous challenge in how you talk to two different audiences about the same thing with different moments and calendars. So, yeah, really awesome challenge.
1: Well, I've seen a lot of cool things, and I've been close to the Bay Area host committee, and every town has their own little twist on things, and a couple of really cool things you got going. First of all, I just saw this yesterday, the drone score by the Space Needle. That is really neat.
2: Yeah, I think that's Visit Seattle is really leaning into the tech and the drones. But I think all together as a collective Seattle soccer community, I think we're really bringing the heat and the energy to the tournament.
1: Now, I don't want to say Levi's got some snoozers, because you never know once you go. And I went to the World Cup in 94 between Russia and Cameroon, and they had already both been knocked out. And Oleg Salenko scores 5 goals, and Roger Mila scores a goal. It ended up being an amazing game. So, but Seattle got some pretty choice games. Let's talk about the USA versus Australia, because everybody wanted the USA. How are you guys psyched for that?
2: Oh, we're incredibly excited. I think that's the match, right? I think the second match in the group stage really determines the outcome. Like, you'll know whether you've qualified to the next round or not. But we're incredibly excited to host the U.S. here. We have Christian Roldan from the Seattle Sounders, who made the roster as well. So incredibly proud to represent the organization and to have representation on that national team roster. And it's just like you said, you know, the eyes of everyone will be on Seattle for that match on the 19th. And we couldn't be more excited. We have a ton of really, really fun activities planned for the entire tournament, but especially around that match on the 19th.
1: Now, you also have Iran, Egypt, and I am desperate to make the Iranian team feel welcome, because we already had our, and I'm not going to expect you to bash the president. I'm not trying to bash him either, but he first said, you might not want to come here, you might die, basically. And then, all right, you can come. And then they're supposed to go to Tucson, and then they go to TJ, and then some executives aren't let in, and then now we hear tickets are being revoked. These are just soccer players. They're athletes. They're not politicians. And I really want them not to hate all of us, and let them know that we are some people that are friendly and love soccer and want them to feel welcome. And I'm sure that you guys are going to do everything you can to make them feel the warmth, right?
2: 100%. I think that's a Seattle brand. You know, that's who we are as a city, as an enterprise, as an organization. It's all about inclusivity and respecting, you know, different points of views, but in my personal, you know, experience, and the reason I love soccer so much, and it's the one thing that brings us together. I always say this: there's three things that bring us together, regardless of what you believe in, what you think, language you speak of, whatever it is that makes us different. We all come together around food, music, and soccer, and that's what the World Cup does, and that's what it has the ability to bridge cultures and politics and everything else. So, definitely excited to have Egypt, Iran, and you know everybody else coming to town.
1: Now, another thing I gotta applaud Seattle is like every soccer team at every level is gonna have host parties and such things, but you guys with the Sounders and the Rain go down to Pier 62. And then float out on the water and watch it on a barge? What's going on?
2: Yeah, so, you know, when we were thinking about how we show up for the World Cup, right, I think every market that has an MLS team, an NWSL team, or even just a host city, you know, you think about how do you tie back to the actual city? How do you show up and show out to represent your community, but also your organization? And that's what the barge is. I think this activation, you know, first of its kind, all came together with this authentic tie to the water. You know, we often talk about, you know, what is a sounder? You know, and the way we define it is someone that came to the water's edge and stayed. And so for us, it's only natural to play at that intersection. And so thinking about how we were going to activate, it was, I mean, it's not easy to say. It was a natural, that's what we should do, because it was something that has been in the works for close to 2 years. But coming around to the idea and then putting this, you know, symbolic 50-second field on it to symbolize, you know, our commitment to the game, to legacy, and to an initiative and a commitment that was made 7 years ago during the bid committee, the bid process for World Cup is kind of all these things coming together at once to tell an awesome story and a kind of a once in a lifetime experience, or at least first of its kind, because who knows if we're going to do this again, but it is a pretty unique experience. And I think representative of the organization, our innovative thinking, and of course, symbolic of, you know, that what makes Seattle a little bit different and irreverent.
1: By the way, as a Tottenham fan, I got to give props to you guys for Dempsey and Yedlin, who came through the ranks.
2: Congratulations on staying.
1: Oh, my gosh, yeah. Six-month trial and being found not guilty on the last day. So for you guys now, when I think about the Sounders, do you hate the – I know you're trying to get out here. It's just so in a minute. Do you hate the Whitecaps or the Timbers more? Because down here, the Quakes hate the Galaxy more than LAFC. They're kind of – I'm going to guess you hate the Timbers more.
2: I think it's definitely the Timbers. You know, I think there's a love-hate relationship in the Cascadia kind of, you know, rivalry. But as Vancouver's looking to keep the Whitecaps, we're fully in support to have them stay up there. But absolutely, I lived in Portland when I was with Nike. I absolutely hate the Timbers, and I think that's a mutual kind of understanding in the organization.
1: There he is, Ro Vega, CMO with the Sounders and the Rain. Seattle looks like they're going to put on a real good show. And as I said, they've got some really important matches in the opening rounds. A lot of cities don't have big bills, but they got some big marquees going on up there in Seattle. Ro, thanks for coming on, and have a great World Cup.
2: Thanks so much, Rick. Appreciate it.
1: Sure. And, you know, it's also interesting that when – I've talked about this before, but the World Cup in 94, I was so excited because I was so into that 90 England team in Italy. And they said because of hooligans, they were going to send them to San Francisco, get them 3,000 miles away from England. So 6,000 miles away, I should say, from the 3,000 from the East Coast, but England didn't qualify. And then Denmark on the last day, Michael Laudrup missed a penalty against Spain, so Denmark didn't go. Two teams that I love. So all I had was West Germany and the USA. And I remember, I'm like, Bulgaria, Romania. I'm like, ugh. And those were two of the most exciting teams. In fact, I saw Romania lose in a penalty shootout to Sweden at Stamford in the round of 16. Bulgaria got to the Final Four until they lost the consolation match on the Saturday. But you never know. So, as I said, something – and then just like when things look really exciting, like how about these Super Bowls? Ooh, Rams and Patriots. I'm Rick Tittle. Come on back with a comedian.

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0: Rick Tittle can usually be found at He Baby Mama House.
1: All right. Thank you for that, and welcome back to the show. Rick Tittle with you coast to coast and around the world on the American Forces Radio Network. It's our pleasure to welcome to the show comedian Michael Blaustein, and he has got a tour going on. And, in fact, he's going to be hitting some Canadian cities. He's got Halifax, Moncton, Ottawa, and he will be here in Oakland at the Fox Theater on 9/11. Michael, as a New Yorker, first of all, welcome. 9/11, Fox Theater, Oakland. I don't know. I guess that means nothing, right?
2: Yeah, no, it wasn't planned, but yeah, you know, just a celebratory day, you know, I'll always remember the Fox Theater. You guys get the joke.
1: So, German for bluestone, right?
2: How did you know that? Did you look that up, or did you just internally know that?
1: Well, I took German in college, and I've been to Germany 12 times, so, yeah.
2: Why did you take German in college?
1: Because I took French and Spanish as a kid, and then I have relatives in Germany, and I was so tired of people talking behind my back. I was like, I want to know what they're saying.
2: Oh, wow. We're the opposite. I don't want to know, slash, I'm so bad. I can't even do English that well, so I'm just impressed that people know anything else, and you know three other languages? That's crazy.
1: Well, not fluent, but yes. So, Halifax, Nova Scotia. Moncton.
2: Yeah.
1: How do you find, because I love Canadians because they're sort of half American slapstick fart jokes and then half Monty Python droll humor. It's a great mix.
2: I find that like places that people have deemed like, oh, they're so nice and they just follow the Lord and they blah, blah, blah. I find those crowds to be the wildest because I think it's all, they got to keep their, like, nice costume on all the time. And so when they get into an ecosystem, they can just really, like, let go. Mm-hmm. You know, like Salt Lake City, everyone's like, oh, how are the shows? It must be kind of awful. Yeah, blah, blah, mayonnaise. And you're like, dude, they're wild. So all these Canada shows have just been crazy in the best way possible. I think they can finally let their metaphorical hair down. So, dude, so fun.
1: I always love going to, when I'm in New York, to get, you know, go to those three clubs on McDougal that are all connected underneath, and the Cellar, the VU,
2: that's
1: Fat Black.
2: Where I started, and, bro, yeah.
1: So yeah, who wrecked you to SD and Liz and all that?
2: Well, no. So I started it, I was referring to this place called Comedy Village is where I started, mm-hmm. but it was a place called Lantern. Village Lantern is where I started. It's right in that area too. So that's where I was referring to. But yeah, that's where I, cut my boots, whatever the frick the saying is. Cut my boots. That's not even close. That's like combining two, but we get it. Cut my teeth. That's the one. But yeah, you know, handing out flyers for 4 hours.
1: Barking.
2: In December, feet free. Oh, barking. Yeah, you know the terms.
1: Yeah.
2: Just wanting to unalive myself every single day after I bombed for 7 years straight. But yeah, man, that's where I started. So do you live in New York? Is that what you said?
1: No, I've been there a lot, but I'm a comedy nerd, yeah. And I've been interviewing comedians over 20 years. So, and by the way, if you're ever at the Punchline or Cobb's out here, come in studio with your buds and sign the wall and do all that good stuff. But let's talk about this tour, Taste Me Tour. And by the way, a blau. Yep. I say blau because I'm so German. B-A-L-U. How do you say it? Do you say blau or blau?
2: Yeah. No, blau. Blau.
1: Blau. Okay. B-L-A-U. Blaucomedy.com. As you've seen yourself with social media and TikTok and such things, how has it been to, like, watch this grow and grow?
2: I mean, it's you know, I don't want to keep using the term, but I feel like it's overused, but it is like a surreal, crazy last 5 years of my life. It's like, I say this, and I don't want to overstate this. Nobody cared. Like 5.5 years ago, zero people cared. I would get on stage and everyone's like, who is this? I think I might hate this person. What a hateable face. I want to punch him in the face. But yeah, man, so social media just like changed the, like people started being like, oh, I like this guy. And it just like, it all happened like this during the pandemic. So it was really weird because I had all these people that are like, oh, I want to come see you. But obviously tour was shut down. So when touring opened, my agent was like, let's do some touring. And I was like, I mean, dude, I have zero idea if I can sell a ticket. And then, yeah, shows started selling out. And I remember the first show was in Zanies in Nashville, and they called my name. And I'm not, this is not even for like humor. They called my name, and the pop of like applause was so big that I'm not joking you. I thought somebody else was in the, like, I thought Chris Rock was behind. Yeah. Like, it was just such a weird feeling. So yeah, man, Mark Zuckerberg, I would do weird things to him, anything he wanted at any point, because he gave me a career. So go Mark Zuckerberg. I love him. And if you have a bad thing to say about him, I think we'll fight. So
1: isn't Zanies,
2: that's my God, my Lord and Savior.
1: Isn't Zanies where someone drove a truck into Nate's face?
2: Yes. Yes, yes. Dude, you are a comedy nerd. Holy crap. Yeah, they, like, right through Nate's face, which is, like, he might be the nicest person in the entire world. So driving a truck through his face is just, it's, like, sacrilegious, honestly. Like, driving through my face, driving through, I mean, Burke Fraser for sure. Mm-hmm. But Nate, I mean, do you even know why? What happened?
1: It was out of, it wasn't intentional. Yeah, yeah, it was just a guy who blacked out, I think. It was one of those things.
2: Good.
1: So crowd work is very iffy, and I know that's a good way to get clips like the kids want. And usually when I'm at a club and people are, you know, it's okay for a couple minutes, but if it's the whole thing, and I know people have built careers on it. Matt Rife, you know, is a crowd work guy. You know, I think about Mad Dog Mattern. I mean, I was at the Strip one time when it was all, and I got to the point where I was like, man, just tell me a joke, because If the crowd is not interesting, you got to move on. So I've seen you. You are very rare in that you can pull it off and make it funny and compelling. But do you like the danger of the crowd work when you don't know how it's going to go?
2: Yeah, it's the best. It's crowd work to me is like always, like comics love telling new jokes because I don't know if it's going to work or not, right? So we're walking a tightrope, right, with new material. So crowd work to me is all new material because I have no idea what they're going to say. And I kind of love when it gets weird, like when someone says they have some type of disease or they just lost their grandparents in a fire. I'm like, oh, hell yeah, let's get into it. So not in like a mean way, but like in a very inclusive, like let's heal through comedy type of way. I know it sounded corny, but like I'm being serious. Like, it's a real human, honest moment. And I think people love that. And I don't know what it is, but like people love telling me stuff, and you can see it in clips too. Like people, even before, like people like, oh, I want to tell him something crazy about my life because I might get on the internet and this clip might go viral. So I want to live on his page. Even before that, like in New York, when no one knew me, people always wanted to tell me stuff. So I don't know what it is. Maybe I look trustworthy, or maybe I look like I keep a secret or whatever. But like, it's my favorite part of crowd work when someone tells me something really personal. I think most comics that are doing crowd work, they do surfacey stuff, and then if they feel like there's nothing happening, they kind of like move on. I'll just sit and talk to someone for 6 minutes, like straight, and I'll just dig and dig and dig, and we'll find something insanely interesting to talk about. So yes, it's my favorite part. My favorite part.
1: You also do a podcast with Trevor Wallace called Stiff Socks,
2: sir.
1: And I would imagine Stiff Socks would be like, as they say in England, a toss rag.
2: They call it a toss rag?
1: Yeah, you know what I mean.
2: I know exactly what you mean. Dude, they're so weird over there. Just call it what it is. We can't say it on the air, but we know what it is. Yeah, it's referred to as it's a euphemism for a toss rag. just two guys tossing rags back and forth on the pod. Drops every Wednesday. Just some sophomore fun stuff if you want some escapism from your, you know, H&R Block job, or you work in Men's Warehouse and just really just want to get a little giggle on your lunch break. So yeah, it's not Diary of a CEO, it's just Diary of a Toss Rag.
1: That's your favorite word now.
2: Dude, You know what? When you said it, I was like, ugh. And now I'm like, am I in? I love this. I love this term.
1: Yeah, you got to throw it in the act now. Yeah.
2: Yeah, it's all
1: good
2: now. Hey,
1: now. A little Hank Kingsley there. Before I let you go, I got to ask, who was the guy or gal that took you under their arm? Like, you know, Mark Norman said Tom Papa took me on the road. Mark Norman said, you know, Schumer had me opening in Stadia. You know, everybody has to kind of give you that break. Who was the comedian that was like, you're funny, you're coming with me? Or is this all built on the internet and you didn't have that guy?
2: So I think it's a mix of, two, right? I think it is like this internet built me type of thing, like me grinding and me, you know, editing all my clips myself and just like grinding and grinding and grinding and having the ability to kind of get off the canvas every 2 days, you know, fighting the urge to quit. But it is just, I think there's a lot of memories of just random comedians that I super respect. When I first started, and they would give me just like, hey man, that bit's funny. Hey man, you're funny. And not like, let's go on the road together, but just those little moments when you're like 1, 2, 3 years in and comics that you super respect, will be like, you know, I'm Donald Rollins one time. He didn't even know my name. I was barking and I did 5 minutes and I did fine, but there's this one joke. He's like, dude, I like that joke. And like, as a young comic, dude, that moment will stay with you for 2 years. So it was sort of kind of those like lily pad moments in my life from comics that I super respect was sort of that like take me under the wing, not that strong obviously, but those like emotional take me under the wing moments is what kind of kept me going. But yeah, nobody had me open for their tour or anything like that. So it was the fans sort of were self made, but like. But yeah, a lot of comics gave me a lot of love in the beginning. So that was the motivation.
1: Very cool. Everybody go to blaucomedy.com. And by the way, before I let you go, at my house, I just remembered, I do have the Blau world map on my wall. Do you know what that is?
2: No.
1: That's Willem Blau. He was a Dutch cartographer. He made this world famous map in the 1500s called the Blau map, and they sell it at a lot of posh places. Why don't you check it out? Check out that in Toss Rag when you hang up.
2: Oh, buddy, I'm going to go Toss Rag first and then whatever you said after. I don't even remember.
1: All right. We've been speaking with Michael Blaustein. Good stuff, man. We'll see you in San Francisco.
2: Yes, sir. All right. Thanks so much.
1: All right. Good stuff. I'm Rick Tittle. Come on back.

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3: 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I'm a man! I'm 40!

0: don't ask Rick Tittle to bring it, because it already done got brought.
1: Thanks for that. I was just telling Dom that Megadeth song, we used to use it as a rejoiner on the Pharrell TV show 32 years ago. By the way, FIFA says that what they're going to do with VAR is that if the alert says that they're more than 10 centimeters offside, they'll just raise the flag immediately. Unfortunately, what they do now is they just let the play continue, and then at the very, very end, they raise the flag. And a lot of times, the guy's way offsides, and it's like, just raise the flag now. What are we doing? And I think for obvious offsides, that's true. And there was also a case last year with Taiwo Owoniyi had to get placed in an induced coma because he slammed into the goalpost because the ref did not raise his flag. Plus, you know those little avatars of the players being offsides, those crash test dummies? They say for the World Cup, it will be a digital representation of every player. So if Harry Kane's offsides, I hope he's not, you will see a little video Harry Kane being offsides, which I hope doesn't happen. All right, no show tomorrow. I'll be at Tahoe. Be back. Well, there'll be a show tomorrow, but it'll be a rerun. And then a live show on Friday. I'm coming back. Didn't want to, but I had to be there for the troops. We'll see.

0: I'm Mike Sempervivi with the Sports Byline Broadcasting Network 2-Minute Warning. Not exactly at the level of Aaron Judge's fractured rib or the failures of the Mets and Red Sox, but the Washington Nationals have become a little bit of a story this season. The young players they've been trying to develop for the past several seasons have begun to gel and play some of their best baseball together under the equally young of a manager in Blake Patera. Washington has won series against Milwaukee, Minnesota, the White Sox, Mets, Cincinnati, Cleveland, Atlanta, San Diego, Arizona, and as of Wednesday morning, you can add the Giants to that list. You probably don't know that because no one outside the Beltway knows who they are, but the Nationals have two guys you should. 2 years into his career, right fielder James Wood is already something special. The 23-year-old has been able to dictate tempo from atop the Nationals lineup. He's been able to frustrate pitchers who waste both energy and pitch selections on him. Overshadowed by bigger stars, Wood leads the National League in walks and intentional walks and leads all of the majors in games played, plate appearances, and runs scored. He also leads baseball in exit velocity as his home runs look like tomahawk missiles being launched. Wood is also tied for the highest wins above replacement in the National League, right alongside shortstop C.J. Abrams. He probably gets more credit nationally for his defense than he deserves, but Abrams is very good and his bat has been tremendous. The Nationals haven't had a third baseman since Anthony Rendon left after 2019 or a first baseman since trading Josh Bell in 2022. Curtis Meade at third and Luis Garcia Jr. at first aren't the answers, but they've done a much more noble job than has been seen in years. And every few days or so, they show off their corner-level power as Garcia did Tuesday night in the first inning against the Giants. Catcher K-Bear Ruiz finally looks like what the Nationals have always wanted him to be since getting him from the Dodgers in the 2021 Max Scherzer trade. He's having his best year on both offense and defense. Left fielder Dalen Lyles come up big in some key moments and shown some real power potential as well as improving defensively. Center fielder Jacob Young isn't much at the plate, but his defensive play is sublime and is a legit gold glove threat. With Garcia playing first more often, second base is now mostly a hodgepodge of Nassim Nunez, Jorbit Vivas, and Jose Tana, and the results across the board have been pretty average. The pitching staff came into 2026 as a punchline and has often served as a punching bag. The Nationals actually lead the majors in runs scored, but they've also given up the second most right behind Colorado. There have been bright spots with starters Foster Griffin and Cade Cavalli, swingman Richard Lovelady and Andrew Alvarez, and reliever Gus Varland, who stepped up to become the best closing option on a team without one. Now, can the Nationals maintain staying above 500? Not without making some moves that will impact their rebuilding farm system, but there are plenty of signs that indicate that just a little bit of added pitching could end up going a real long way. I'm Mike Sempervivi with the Sports Byline Broadcasting Network 2-Minute Warning.
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1: 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Dirtbags, great to be back with you for another week. And I know we say it every week, Nolan, myself, always lots to talk about, but this week it just seems overwhelming. So I don't know where we're going to get through, what we're going to get through, but we're going to try our best to cover as many things and topics as we can. Obviously, Braden Montgomery last night coming up with the White Sox getting a walk-off home run in his debut. To win it, obviously Aaron Judge's injury this past week, the Sacramento A's getting a introductory, I guess, to Vegas. We'll be talking about that and all the home runs that have been leaving the yard over the last 2 days between them and the Milwaukee Brewers. Freddie Freeman gets his 2,500th hit, only active player right now with 2,500. So again, tons and tons to talk about. Even some pitchers coming back off the IL, and some teams either getting filled up with players that they need to from the IL, and obviously other teams with still some more players to come. So before we get going with tonight's show, as always, want to thank everybody for being a part of the nation. If you're new to us, welcome aboard. We hope you enjoy the show. And as you always know, you can reach Nolan and myself on Facebook or Instagram at Dirtbag Baseball Nation. You can reach out to me personally on Facebook at Kirk McNabb. Follow

0: a parent, a coach, a fan at the major league level, the college level, the youth level. It really doesn't matter. It's still baseball at the end of the day, and it's what every one of us loves. So that's what it's all about. So dirtbag, settle in, get your favorite drink, however you like to listen to us, wherever you like to listen to us, because we're going to be right back here after the break. Pick it up, get after it, get dirty.
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0: Welcome back, Dirtbags. As I said at the top of the show, tons to talk about Nolan, so I'm going to get out of the way and let you get up and get after it and get dirty.
17: Yeah, so normally I think we'd start out with some actual baseball talk. This week I kind of want to get into upper management talk to start out with. Craig Breslow. Red Sox aren't contemplating firing Craig Breslow was a report that came out that I saw yesterday. Now, this one's interesting to me because obviously everybody knows, the situation with Boston. Let's be honest. They fire Alex Cora earlier in the season. It's really been tons of injuries and everything like that. Obviously, super aggressive in the offseason, tried to make some moves. And I don't fault the guy for some of the moves that he made. I thought that they were pretty smart moves in the grand scheme of things. Unfortunately, just hasn't worked out. But I'm honestly a little bit surprised that they're not talking about firing him. Because between the Devers stuff that happened last year, Cora to start out this year, you're looking at the success that some of the players that he's traded away have had elsewhere versus the talent that he brought in and the lack of success that they've had. To me, honestly, I was a little bit surprised. Now, I get that we're still early in June, but at the same time, I

0: I don't see this team making a run for it between now and the deadline. So if I was the brain trust powers of Fenway Sports Group, I would personally have been looking for a new general manager, president of baseball ops guy by now.
1: Yeah, I think you touched on it, Nolan. I think there's just so much confusion over the last year. Basically, I mean, it was what, just a little bit earlier than this when they traded Devers last year, right around this time.
0: Yeah.
1: And then just, you know, you see Kyle Harrison go to the Milwaukee Brewers for Durbin. And that, I mean, not a bad trade at the time and on the surface, but then you look at what Harrison's done over there in Milwaukee. His last start was a short one, and he got roughed up pretty good. But overall, just tremendous in behind the Miz right there. I just think, you know, and yes, they've got Wilson Contreras and Sonny Gray, and losing Crochet hurts and stuff like that. There's no question about it. That's a big loss early in the season when you need to stabilize all the turmoil that's been going on over the last year, basically. And I think there's just a lot of youth behind that. And you know, imagine being a young player coming up to Major League Baseball, the show, and happen to go through that. And I just think there's just a lot of uncertainty. And when you can't play relaxed on the field, right? Can't play confident on the field. You know how tough it is. It's a daunting task. So if you're a Red Sox dirtbag out there listening to us, we'd love to have your thoughts and opinions for sure. There's no question about it on the temperature in Boston. And really just what your thoughts are. So send those out to us for sure.
0: Trey Mancini came up after, what, basically 3 years, gets an RBI single in his first at-bat since, yeah, July 31st, 2023. Obviously, he was a feel-good story a couple years back, another feel-good story now that he's back up with the Angels. I mean, he's had to deal with a lot throughout his career, obviously. That was just a feel-good one for him to get back up to the majors, so we're not really going to dive too much into that one. But, yeah, jumping over, obviously, we kind of talked about it a little bit in the intro, and you brought up about one of the guys getting traded there. Milwaukee, Vegas, this past week, what the heck was that? If that's any prequel for what we're about to see in Las Vegas, I'm sorry, but I think reporters need to cut out the Colorado's a Homer Dome talks anytime soon. Like, yeah. That has just become a bandbox. And I don't know if that's exactly where they're going to be playing. I know that they're still doing it at the minor league park, but my goodness, man, the balls were just flying out of there.
1: Well, it's supposed to be in that corridor, right, where they're building, and exactly right. It might be the only stadium in baseball that actually doesn't need real fireworks. The home runs alone are the fireworks. Game one, what was there, 15 or whatever the heck it was, five more last night.
0: Yeah, and Langoliers hit one 483.
1: If you're looking at the A's themselves, you got to be excited about that with their type of hitters. Would you not say? I mean, obviously,
0: 100%.
1: Pitchers much like Colorado are going to have to be tough-minded. They're going to have to realize, hey, you know what? I'm going to have a home ERA probably around 5, maybe 5.5 even, and stuff like that. But again, if you know you've got your sluggers around you and you can do your very best to stay around that 5 runs given up or whatever, and I mean, obviously, Milwaukee's a great example. Obviously, it's 2 games, too. I'm not naive to that, Dirtbags. But that's a good lineup. And you saw what they did on Monday night. Now, Tuesday night, they were able to shut them down a little bit more and stuff and keep their own bats going, the A's. So, you know, but it's good for baseball, right? It's probably good for the A's players as well to be over there and getting an opportunity, getting somewhat acclimated, even though they're a couple years still away from being officially in the stadium. But it's got to be exciting. I'd like to know what the fans were thinking. I'd like to know where the fans were, if it's kind of like the Vegas Golden Knights, if it was international fan base or if it was a Las Vegas fan base. So you got any information on that, Nolan?
0: No, honestly, I don't. I got to assume it would probably be like a Vegas Golden Knights situation where, honestly, the first couple of years, I think it'll be tough to have a true home fan base. I think it'll kind of be, to me, it's going to kind of be like the, well, obviously you touched on it, the Vegas Golden Knights, but I was going to say the Los Angeles Rams for football, meaning that they don't actually have fans of their own. They just have a bunch of people that happen to be in the city at the time showing up and watching the game. Like, and don't get me wrong, I mean, they're still going to sell out, I feel like, most games, because it is supposed to be an indoor stadium, if I'm not mistaken. If it's going to be an outdoor stadium, then that would just be insane. But, yeah, I believe it's an indoor.
1: It's open air.
0: Yeah.
1: It's open air but covered, yeah.
0: Yeah, so, I mean, they should still be protected enough, so they should be able to sell out most games. I know it gets hot as all could be in the summertime, so I wouldn't be surprised if they look at doing it kind of like Arlington, where obviously the Texas Rangers changed it and they made the roof permanent, which was a heck of a lot better for the fans and everything. But yeah, no, that's going to be one to watch in a couple of years before the stadium actually gets opened up and everything like that. So moral of the story, they're going to need a heck of a bullpen is kind of what I'm getting at. Cause the starting pitching, I'm sorry. If I'm a starting pitcher, I'm looking there and I'm like, okay, you got to pay me Max Scherzer, Jacob DeGrom type money, 40 plus million bucks a year for me to even entertain coming here. Just to let up, like you said, a 5 ERA.
1: Yeah, I mean, it's at the end of the day, man, if I get the chance, I'm going to be making sure I get tickets to go and see it. I'm not a Vegas guy per se. The gambling doesn't mean anything to me or whatever and stuff like that, but I'm a baseball fan and it looks like it's going to be a tremendous stadium. It'd be a fun atmosphere just as a baseball fan. So I'm all in. I have no problem at all or whatever in that. Let's go. Let's go. Get the tickets right now, Noli.
0: Yeah. Then like Kirk talked about, obviously a few injuries this past week, Aaron Judge. Now this one kind of surprised me. Like, hey, all the talk was shoulder being banged up a little bit. And then turns out, no, he's got fractured ribs. So dealt with it for, I guess, a couple of seasons, which was pretty crazy to me. But yeah, obviously, placed on the IL. He'll be out for at least a month, it sounds like. And then Ronald Acuna just yesterday goes down. Believe it was a hamstring. Either a hamstring groin. It was hamstring.
1: Trying to leg out a hit.
0: Yeah, so, I mean, he'll go back on the shelf. He'll be down for probably a month as well, honestly speaking. So two major superstars obviously getting injured. Both guys obviously trending towards being all-stars this year, I'd say again. But, I mean, yeah, those are two nagging injuries for both teams. Obviously, both teams, though, right now in great spots that they can deal with those types of injuries.
1: Yeah, and then Yankees brought up Spencer Jones again or whatever, got his first major league home run last night, swinging the bat a lot better. Again, a small dosage and stuff like that, but you see a lot of the young prospects go through that, right? We all know he's got the swing and miss in him and stuff like that, but you gotta come through the grind a couple of times before you really get acclimated to what the expectations are. So we're going to be right back here after the break. Dirtbags, just keep getting after it.
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1: Welcome back, Dirtbags. Nolan, what do you got for us?
0: Yeah, obviously, some good news, though, regarding the injury front. Sounds like Tariq Skubal coming back pretty soon through five scoreless innings in a rehab appearance. What's it say here? 44 of his 54 pitches were strikes. Finished the day, five innings, two hits, six Ks, no walks, no runs, 16 swings and misses. So, obviously, that's a pretty good start for him, not going to lie. Coming back, especially with all the trade talks and stuff like that. Another guy for trade talks, obviously, we're going to get into this a little bit more as well, Yordan Alvarez. For some reason, they were asking Dana Brown about the idea of trading Yordan Alvarez. Like we were just talking about off-air, Kirk, obviously speaking. The Astros last year were in the exact same spot as they were this year, basically. Like, bunch of guys banged up with injuries and whatnot. Team obviously made a run. They got real close at the very end there and then end up losing on game 162, right? Missing out on the playoffs. So, I mean, yeah, we can talk about both of those things, obviously, trade-related now that we're in trade talk season.
1: Yeah, I mean, Skubal, obviously, that's great news for him personally. The Tigers, in the short term, maybe the rest of the season. I still can't see them doing the Shohei Ohtani with them unless they make a lot of ground up real, real quick over the next month and a half. But still, it's exciting for him to come back and be so, I guess, good in such a quick amount of time. I noticed where Blake Snell just had the same procedure done for the Dodgers, so he's probably hoping the same thing, right? Be able to come back that quick as well. But again, you're talking about a guy under contract versus a guy that is working for a big contract too, so you never know how the mind's going to work differently for those two guys. But you know, exactly right. You've got a few guys, but you go over to the Alvarez, like, what is he signed through 2028 still? Like, I couldn't even believe that when I read that the other day, that Dana Brown was asked about it. Like, you're not replacing Yordan Alvarez in that lineup. You can't get enough back for him. And, you know, you get Altuve back. You got Pena, Correa, I guess, probably isn't going to get there, but you got Hunter Brown as well and stuff like that. And the wild card's still wide open, right? The second wild card. Obviously, the Yankees are leading real well with the first wild card. But two and three, they're there. They're there. And so you can't push that panic button. I mean, you get Hunter Brown back healthy in that. They can make up some ground on those other wild card teams in a hurry. And nobody in the American League yet is, and as good as the White Sox are doing still, right? You have to have trepidation, right? When are they going to stumble? Hopefully they don't, but especially if you're a White Sox dirtbag out there and stuff like that, you're loving life for the first time in what, 5 years?
0: Yeah, something like that, honestly speaking. Yeah, well, I mean, since Tony La Russa was in town.
1: Yeah. So, I mean, you got to be excited about those. I mean, you go over to another guy coming back, Dylan Cease with the Toronto Blue Jays. Last night he goes against the Phillies, good lineup. Haven't hit their stride yet. what, 6 innings, 11 Ks, first game back against the Phillies. I mean, you know, they got Max Scherzer right around the corner. Shane Bieber is making, I think, his second or third finally AAA start. So they're getting real close to having a deep potential lineup of pitchers. So that's going to benefit them because, again, Vladdy Guerrero, he hasn't been hitting at all. Need to get that big hammer rolling and stuff like that. But a lot of key players coming back in the hot of the summer, in the heat of the summer, and it's time to start moving for some of those teams.
0: Yeah, and as this is going to sound like an absolutely crazy statement, but the Jays, air quotations, got to Christopher Sanchez. Two runs in 7 innings. So, I mean, no, you are right. Absolutely. They're starting to get their pitching back, but the hitting isn't anywhere near where it needs to be for them to even be considered a team that's in consideration.
1: Like, no, you're looking at,
0: if their pitching staff is going to have to go out there and let up 3 runs at most a game, like, is their offense, I don't know what the heck they're doing. And that's it. Like, I know we talked about it in depth in the offseason, just saying, like, the depth that the Jays have this year, it's a great spot for them to be in. Well, they're on the depth of the depth. Like, they don't have anybody.
1: Right. You're trying to win games with Ernie Clement, which is having a great season. There's no question about it. Jimenez isn't having a great batting average, but he's doing a really good job down at the bottom of the lineup and that, coming up with a clutch home run here and there, RBIs here and there. Sanchez has been a nice signing for them.
0: Brandon Valenzuela, their catcher, he's done a great job of filling in for Alejandro Kirk and everything like that. But still, at the end of the day, right now, that's not a team that I can see gaining enough ground. Obviously, they're tied for the wild card spot with Texas. But at the same time, I mean, they're 2 games under 500. The way the Athletics swing it, I don't honestly, I have them above them. But like you said, I mean, the White Sox right now, like, yeah, that's a team that everybody should be a feel-good story, right? Like you said, it's been 5-6 years since they were even relevant. Obviously, Munetaki Murakami's got to come back just to add some more thump to that lineup. But, I mean, you look at the addition yesterday of Braden Montgomery, obviously fifth player in Major League history to have a walk-off home run in his Major League debut. Like, they're a bunch of young, hungry kids, which is cool to see. And I think every single one of them is feeding off of each other. So, I mean, right now, them in Cleveland, like, they look like they should be, which is crazy to say, playoff teams. I still think the White Sox need some pitching, absolutely. But at the same time, you're not panicking if you're the White Sox. You're in a fantastic spot right now. They got, what, a 2-game lead?
1: Yeah, that's the whole thing, right? They don't have to give up a lot to get really quality pitchers at the trade deadline. They don't need to be in on the big marquee guys and stuff like that, because like you said, those young prospects up, it seems like they're bringing up one every week or whatever, and that they're athletic, they're talented, they know the game of baseball. The minor league system must be doing a really good job of bringing these guys forward and stuff like that, because they come in and right away they're doing their job, right? It's impressive to see. And like we talked about, even Vargas from the trade with the Dodgers last year or whatever, he's having a breakout season. What's he, 26, 27 now? He's having a great season over there at third base. I think he's the leading American League third baseman right now overall. And so, you know, is it sustainable for a whole season? I don't know, but if you're a White Sox, who cares about the season right now, even though you're kind of dreaming about it, you're probably in the moment. You're thinking about being in the moment. So that's exciting.
0: Yeah.
1: For sure.
0: Four games over 500. Yeah, they're the same record as Cleveland. I mean, in terms of games over 500 and everything like that. Cleveland's 37-33. Chicago's 35-31. Why wouldn't you be excited? Like, yeah, they're a good young team right now. And that's it.
1: Big time.
0: I mean, yeah.
1: Let's stay in the AL Central for a quick one. It just popped into my head too on Sunday, obviously, Nolan.
0: The McGonagalls.
1: I mean, so you got the Cardinals going ahead with the shirts off, tarps off section. I'm curious to see. Detroit has to market that. That CC girl, good for her. Great for them to promote it. Good, it just happened to work out for Kevin McGonigal to have the home run early in the game against Castillo and then the walk-off hit. But just a cool, another cool story, which is, again, it's the Nike ball for Tiger Woods in Augusta, the Masters, hanging on the rim for the win. And you can't put a price on that. A girl makes up the McGonagalls. I guarantee you MLB or at least the Detroit Tigers are running with that.
0: Oh, they have to run with it. It's a free marketing. Literally. Like, it is a no-brainer if you're the Tigers, and especially with the year that they're having and everything like that. Like, yes, they're not where they were supposed to be. Everybody can kind of agree on that. Call what it is. This kid signed an 8-year extension. Or a 7-year. I can't remember. I think his was the 8-year. Right at the start of the year, before he even got called up officially. So you're like, okay, well, this kid has committed to Detroit. He's obviously a fantastic player because, I mean, he's right up there in the American League Rookie of the Year polls and everything like that. And on top of that, you got fans that love him. And let's be honest, he's a hardworking kid. He hasn't done anything wrong yet at the major league level. And by wrong, I don't mean criminal related. I mean literally just an inability to play a certain position or do anything. Like, he's came up, he's looked professional. You can tell that the kid's got the swagger to be there. Something like that should be ran with in the city of Detroit because they're looking for something after Miguel Cabrera a few years ago. Like, Riley Green, yes, absolutely. He's a star in his own right. But they haven't had anything really besides that.
1: No, absolutely. Like, you hit the nail on the head. He's Motor City through and through. He rolls the sleeves up. He gets after it. He's living up to the bill. There's no question. I mean, he's a fun player to watch. And again, we say it all the time, right? There's so many of them out there around the league and stuff like that. But if you're a Tigers dirtbag out there, I mean, you have to be real happy with that because, like you said too, right? Torkelson had a couple of 30 home run seasons, but he's not really rolling this year either. Riley Green is very good. Obviously, Dingler's having a really good season behind there. Like I said, I mean, you need Scooble to go out there every game to get those 10 games back real quick. Yeah. But if he can come back and even go 5-0, let's just say he could go 5-0 or whatever, and that it might make a difference. Who knows? At the end of the day, he's going to elevate that lineup and that team and that pitching staff. So, but again, McGonagalls, hey, let's see them. That was a great one. I loved that, watching that the other day. So, what other exciting do we have? We've got 45 seconds.
0: Yeah, just one last thing to talk about for this one. Last thing just for this one, obviously, Cincinnati Reds. In case people didn't notice, first time since April 14th that a team in the National League Central has fallen below 500. They got swept by the Cardinals over the weekend. They're two games under 500, which would still be tied for second or third wild card in the American League. Obviously that's one we're going to talk a little bit more in depth. But yeah, they just couldn't figure it out over the weekend. Started to do a little better. Chase Burns, obviously a fantastic start last night with the bloody finger and whatnot. But anyway, Dirtbags, we'll be talking about this in the standings.
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1: 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Welcome back, Dirtbags. Time for the standings, Nolan. Let's get after it.
0: Yeah, so I mean, we're going to start out exactly where we've been starting out for the past, I think, 8-9 weeks now. Starting out, National League Central, still, even though not every team's above 500, still the best division in baseball. You get the Milwaukee Brewers, 41-24, 7-3 in their last 10. St. Louis Cardinals, 36-28, 7-3. Pittsburgh Pirates, Chicago Cubs, 34-33. Pittsburgh, 5-5, Chicago, 3-7. Cincinnati Reds, 32-34, 3-7. Milwaukee, don't need to dive too much into that. Obviously speaking, they went down to Vegas. We kind of touched on that a little bit. Participated in the home run derby. St. Louis pulled off a sweep and then goes into New York, obviously won last night. Has a game tonight against New York. Pretty crazy considering the whole payroll of the Cardinals is as much as Juan Soto's getting paid this year. Pittsburgh Pirates. Yeah, I mean, I don't even know what's really going on with Pittsburgh. Past couple of days, they haven't looked great. Obviously, O'Neill Cruz kind of banged up a little bit day-to-day still. Chicago Cubs, I mean, case in point, Alex Bregman. I give him a ton of credit. Yes, he's one of the superstars on the Cubs, so I tip my cap in the fact that he was the first one to say, hey, right now I'm sucking. Like, didn't put ownership or didn't put blame on anybody else. Just basically said, hey, I'm sucking right now. I need to get hot. And I don't disagree with him, but let's be honest, it's the whole team that needs to get hot. That's a team that is definitely the most streaky team in baseball. And right now they're on a bad streak again. But Cincinnati, obviously, like we said, fell below 500. Chase Burns rights the ship a little bit there yesterday. Look for them to probably bounce back and get back over 500. But three teams approaching 500 in that division now.
1: Yeah, for sure. Pittsburgh is obviously playing the Dodgers. They got Shohei today and tonight, and Skeens threw great last night and a quality start, and then the bullpen just blew it up, and the Dodgers ended up winning, 12-3 or something like that when it was all said and done. So Chicago Cubs, without those two 10-game winning streaks and stuff like that, they'd be in a whole lot of trouble because the last 20 games, real
0: terrible.
1: Tough. So, like you said, the rest of the lineup, some surprises still with the St. Louis Cardinals. But hey, shout out to Ollie Marmol getting Dave Roberts on the National League All-Star coaching staff for a game. So good for him.
0: One last one I want to just touch on quickly. I found this out over the weekend. Cincinnati bullpen has allowed basically 3 runs a game. I think they said it was like 120 runs over the last 40 games from the Cincinnati Reds bullpen. They need to figure that out if they want to get back in the hunt. Jumping over National League East, you get the Atlanta Braves 45-22, 7-3 in their last 10. Philadelphia Phillies 36-31, 7-3. Washington Nationals 35-33, 6-4. Miami Marlins 32-35, 6-4. New York Mets 29-37, 6-4. All teams obviously above 500 for their last 10 games. The Mets obviously got their butts whooped 7-0 last night, but I mean still playing a little bit better baseball. They got to get their guys healthy again, though. Lindor sounds like he's middle of June to late June for his calf strain. Jorge Polanco obviously had a setback there the other day, but Alvarez did come back after missing the last 4 weeks. So I expect a little bit of a boost in that term. Miami, same thing, obviously, playing a little bit better there on a three-game streak right now. But just keep going the course right now. You guys are in a good spot. Washington, same boat. They seem to have corrected a few of the bullpen issues and whatnot. Miles Mikolas still seems to be a major issue for you guys, same as he was for us the past few years. Philadelphia, they don't really need to talk too much about them. Obviously, Donnie and the rest of the crew got together. They did whatever they needed to do to fix the juju that was going on in that clubhouse prior to Rob Thompson. Playing a lot better baseball there on the hunt right now. And Atlanta, obviously, outside of Acuna, not too much to talk about there.
1: Just rolling. Yeah, Philadelphia's the best team in baseball since Donnie took over. So, you know what? They're back in the holding court in the wild card. So they're fine. They're fine. Let the Braves keep doing what they're doing. And that just, they keep doing what they're doing, getting the playoffs and let things roll. That pitching staff is outstanding with Scherzer and Sanchez. And you know what? They'll find a piece. Lizardo's getting a little stronger all the time. So they're good to go, man. I'm not worried about them at all.
0: Wasn't Scherzer. It's Wheeler, but either way.
1: Sorry, Wheeler. Sorry, not Charlie. Yeah, my bad.
0: Jumping over National League West, you get the Los Angeles Dodgers, 43-24, 6-4 in their last 10. Arizona Diamondbacks, 34-32, 3-7. San Diego Padres, 34-32, 2-8. San Francisco Giants, 27-41, 5-5. And the Colorado Rockies, 25-42, 5-5. Basically, we're sticking with the put a wrap to the season for the Giants and the Colorado Rockies already, which is crazy to say. But at the same time, San Diego obviously is very much in a very terrible position. Obviously, Manny Machado's making headlines this week for saying, hey, what the heck are half these statistics that you guys are throwing up on the board? Which is not the headline that you want to hear out of a superstar. You want to hear, hey, what the heck are the guys doing in the clubhouse not being able to hit a baseball?
1: Yeah, I think he's trying to deflect a little bit. Obviously, it's him and stuff like that, and you get a little bit irritated if you're not a Padres dirtbag. But, you know, I was okay with it overall. Now, what stands out to me looking at this, Nolan, is the Dodgers are a plus differential of 142. The rest of that division is all minus. So, just not good. Just not good. I mean, the Diamondbacks are doing fine and stuff like that, but, you know, still 3-7 over the last 10. So, that's a ugly-looking division right now.
0: Jumping over American League East, you get the Tampa Bay Rays, 40-25, 5-5 in their last 10. New York Yankees, 41-26, 6-4, technically tied, but Tampa Bay has the better winning percentage. Toronto Blue Jays, 33-35, 4-6 in their last 10. Baltimore Orioles, 31-37, 5-5. Boston Red Sox, 27-39, 4-6 in their last 10. Don't need to dive too much into Boston. Obviously, we kind of touched on them. Baltimore, they're still playing ho-hum baseball. Still need some clutch hitting. Still need some better pitching. But overall, I mean, you're looking at Adley Rutschman. He's had a fantastic season. A few of their kids need to produce a lot better than they are. Toronto Blue Jays, like you said, at least they're getting boys back. They're getting healthier. They're tied for that second wild card spot or third wild card spot. Sorry. But still, yeah, they need a lot more out of Vladdy. Like, I'm not knocking them, but they need a lot more out of Vladdy. Yankees and Tampa Bay, we don't need to dive into too much.
1: Yeah, great job touching on everything. And that Orioles need Henderson to take off, and that he's been real quiet all season. Need Holiday to get rolling and stuff like that, and the pitchers as well, like you said. And yeah, I mean, Yankees and Rays are rolling. Yankees, 8-4 over Cleveland Guardians again today. Shout out to Paul Goldschmidt. He has been what a fantastic 1-year contract. It is so fun to see him back swinging a bat real well. Real, real excited for him. So real happy for him too. And obviously not missing a beat with old Mr. Judge in the lineup, right?
0: Yeah, and he's only 20 short of 400. So it's going to be real interesting. I doubt he gets it this year. That would be, yeah, obviously an incredible run for him. He'd have to face right-handed pitching a little bit more. But I mean, heck, 2 more years, I think he gets to 400, really boosts his Hall of Fame credentials. Jumping over American League Central, you get the Chicago White Sox, 35-31, 6-4 in their last 10. Cleveland Guardians, 37-33, 3-7 in their last 10. Minnesota Twins, 30-38, 3-7. Detroit Tigers, 28-39, 6-4. Kansas City Royals, 28-39, 6-4. Same as what you were talking about earlier there. Only one team with over a plus run differential, and that's the Chicago White Sox. They have a +9 run differential. Every other team negative in that division. Yeah, Cleveland's just not doing anything right now. Obviously, they're in a little bit of a tough schedule, but I mean, same time, that's a team that's built upon pitching. Right now, their pitching is not holding up their end of the bargain. Chicago White Sox playing fun baseball. That's good to see. Minnesota, obviously, Royce Lewis just gets called back up after going on a tear in AAA. So hopefully that boosts the lineup a little bit more. Byron Buxton, obviously, sounds like he's getting healthy again, so that's good. Detroit, we kind of touched on them, so don't need to talk too much. And Kansas City just got to figure it out.
1: Yeah, that's it. I mean, the White Sox, 3-time 100-game loser the last 3 seasons, right? And now they're, just under the halfway point, and they're leading it or tied at the top of the division and stuff like that. Kansas City Royals, you're looking at what, Walker or Lugo, maybe both of them being traded over the next month and stuff like that. They got to move a few of those pieces. Just doesn't look like they're going to get anything going right. Cagliano has certainly swung the bat a lot better over the last 10 games, so he's starting to settle in as a major leaguer and stuff. Witt went out 2 weeks ago or on the weekend and was back in last night, so that was good to see. But yeah, exactly right. I mean, oh boy, another division that just really, really surprising. You wouldn't, you couldn't have bet on where they would be at this time with that. I couldn't come up with that division race right now. So,
0: no.
1: And unfortunately, there isn't one. So, let's wrap it up with the AL West.
0: Yeah, AL West, you get the Seattle Mariners, 36-32, 7-3 in their last 10. Texas Rangers, 32-34, 7-3. Sacramento Athletics, 32-35, 5-5. Houston Astros, 31-38, 5-5. Los Angeles Angels, 26-42, 4-6. Angels call it a season, I guess, already. Got some feel-good stories. Trout's not getting traded, so not really much to talk about there. Houston, obviously, it sounds like the boys are on the mend. Going to be real interesting to see what they do over the next month and a half. But Dana Brown, he ain't going to be selling anytime soon, it sounds like. The Athletics, obviously, in a unique position where their offense is, I'd call it the second coming almost. At this point in time, they're hitting home runs left, right, and center. But their pitching staff obviously needs to do a much better job. Same as the pen, holding the runs to a minimal. Like we said, at least give them 5. That offense is good enough for 6 any game. Texas Rangers, they're playing real good baseball. Like you said last week, obviously the pitching staff is coming around. The hitters are starting to get healthy again. Seager's finally back, which is nice to see.
1: Josh Young is having a fantastic year.
0: Yes, he is. And then Seattle, basically status quo right now. Everybody's healthy enough. Julio Rodriguez has re-entered the AL MVP talks, obviously speaking. But, I mean, that's a team that I'm looking forward to seeing what they add over the next couple of weeks.
1: Well, they're going to add Cal Raleigh. That's one exciting thing. He's back in AAA at Tacoma. Had 2 home runs the other night. So that's a big addition right there. Hopefully moving in the right direction. They've been able to maintain and steady the ship without him and stuff. Randy Arozarena doing real well. And don't forget, really, Josh Naylor hasn't really, really taken off either and stuff like that. So
0: he's had the back.
1: Yeah, exactly right. And he has that problem, right? So, I mean, really, they're in good shape overall. 3 games up right now on Texas. They look good. I mean, Logan Gilbert had a rough first 2 innings last night against the Orioles and that, and I think he still went 6, you know, or 7. They just know how to pitch. They know how to do the things. And you know, Dan Wilson still got them playing really good baseball. They believe in each other, and they should believe in each other. I mean, look where they were last year, a heartbeat away from the World Series for the first time. So, but, yeah, your Texas Rangers, you keep Josh Young on the field, and Corey Seager, you got to have him on the field for sure. There's no question about it. But, you know, you got Wyatt Langford. Big shout out for him the other day on Sunday, hitting that 113 plus mile an hour home run, hit the guy in the ribs. He missed the ball, hit him in the rib and runs out the next inning, plays a little catch with the guy, throws him an autographed baseball. So those are real class things that you don't see all the time. And it's great to see for baseball across the board. So shout out to Wyatt Langford for sure, Texas Rangers. But yeah, they're playing good baseball. There's no question. And, they look like they're going to go away with it. And like you said, really the Athletics, they need to, there's no panic. For sure, but on the other side of it, they know they need pitching, so go and find some pitching. Go and find some pitching because you got a really good lineup there that can stay around in that AL West if they get the job done.
0: Well, and they got pieces that they could trade in the minors, too. Like, that's the good thing. They got young kids that are up at the majors. They very easily should be a buying team right now. Like, that's a team that's hungry, very easily could be marketable, and you can get a guy with a bit of control. But anyways, Dirtbags, we'll be right back here with the final thoughts.
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1: Welcome back, Dirtbag Stolen. Give him your final thought.
0: Yeah, so my final thought, Ollie Marmol, named to the National League All-Star team. Obviously, Kirk kind of touched on it a little bit there. Honestly, that is a complete 180 from where I figured he would ever be. Like, an All-Star game assistant coach. I get that the All-Star game doesn't have as much value as it used to, and understandably so. Like, it to me, of that old-school generation where I get that the All-Star game had significance for the World Series, but it also had a better feel to it. when it was for the World Series. Grand scheme of things, it shouldn't really matter. But at the end of the day, I love the fact that the MLB All-Star Game used to be World Series. And I hope in the new CBA, I hope that that's a part of it. Bring it back. Because to me, I mean, don't get me wrong, you can't fool around in an All-Star Game. But I don't want to get into the point where all of a sudden I see pitchers playing slow pitch up there on the mound.
1: Well, here real quick, Nolan, you just said it right before we started the final thoughts. How many teams in Major League Baseball are in wild card contention still at this moment in time?
0: 27. They're all within 20 games.
1: You're telling me any pitcher out there for either team wouldn't fight because if their team made it into the playoffs, they got to host the World Series if they were able to go through? There you go.
0: Yeah.
1: There you go. That's why I agree with you. I loved it. I loved it when they had to fight for the World Series home game advantage or home field advantage. I think it's a great addition. I think it was unique. I thought it brings life. I mean, everybody knows what the All-Star Game is. It's beautiful. It's excellent. It's the home run derby. It's the game. It's the extravaganza of baseball. It's the addition of the draft now and everything else. But put some significance on it. Hold that for sure. I don't want to see my pitcher go and get injured in it and stuff. But I have no question about it. But on the other side, if I'm fighting for it and I know it's on the line and he comes back and he was helping that my team, my division win it, and then we go through to the World Series. Hey, Bob's your uncle. Let's go. Maybe you're a dirtbag. You got up, got after it, and got dirty. So on that note, dirtbags, though, it is that time. It's thank you for listening to another episode. Thank you for being a part of the nation. Please keep sharing the message, spreading the message to all the servicemen and women out there. Thank you for doing what you do each and every day so Nolan, myself, and the rest of Dirtbags can do what we do each and every day. And so if you're going out there this week, be a dirtbag on the field and off the field. No question. Unfortunately, though, it is that time. It's time to get up, get after it, and get dirty. Nolan, do what you do.
0: Hey, thanks for listening once again, Dirtbag.

0: I'm Mike Sempervivi with the Sports Byline Broadcasting Network 2-Minute Warning. Not exactly at the level of Aaron Judge's fractured rib or the failures of the Mets and Red Sox, but the Washington Nationals have become a little bit of a story this season. The young players they've been trying to develop for the past several seasons have begun to gel and play some of their best baseball together under the equally young of a manager in Blake Butera. Washington has won series against Milwaukee, Minnesota, the White Sox, Mets, Cincinnati, Cleveland, Atlanta, San Diego, Arizona, and as of Wednesday morning, you can add the Giants to that list. You probably don't know that because no one outside the Beltway knows who they are, but the Nationals have two guys you should. 2 years into his career, right fielder James Wood is already something special. The 23-year-old has been able to dictate tempo from atop the Nationals lineup. He's been able to frustrate pitchers who waste both energy and pitch selections on him. Overshadowed by bigger stars, Wood leads the National League in walks and intentional walks and leads all of the majors in games played, plate appearances, and runs scored. He also leads baseball in exit velocity as his home runs look like tomahawk missiles being launched. Wood is also tied for the highest wins above replacement in the National League, right alongside shortstop C.J. Abrams. He probably gets more credit nationally for his defense than he deserves, but Abrams is very good and his bat has been tremendous. The Nationals haven't had a third baseman since Anthony Rendon left after 2019 or a first baseman since trading Josh Bell in 2022. Curtis Meade at third and Luis Garcia Jr. at first aren't the answers, but they've done a much more noble job than has been seen in years. And every few days or so, they show off their corner-level power as Garcia did Tuesday night in the first inning against the Giants. Catcher K-Bear Ruiz finally looks like what the Nationals have always wanted him to be since getting him from the Dodgers in the 2021 Max Scherzer trade. He's having his best year on both offense and defense. Left fielder Dalen Lyles come up big in some key moments and shown some real power potential as well as improving defensively. Center fielder Jacob Young isn't much at the plate, but his defensive play is sublime and is a legit Gold Glove threat. With Garcia playing first more often, second base is now mostly a hodgepodge of Nassim Nunez, Jorbit Vivas, and Jose Tana, and the results across the board have been pretty average. The pitching staff came into 2026 as a punchline and has often served as a punching bag. The Nationals actually lead the majors in runs scored, but they've also given up the second most right behind Colorado. There have been bright spots with starters Foster Griffin and Cade Cavalli, swingman Richard Lovelady and Andrew Alvarez, and reliever Gus Varland, who stepped up to become the best closing option on a team without one. Now, can the Nationals maintain staying above 500? Not without making some moves that will impact their rebuilding farm system, but there are plenty of signs that indicate that just a little bit of added pitching could end up going a real long way. I'm Mike Sempervivi with the Sports Byline Broadcasting Network 2-Minute Warning.
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It was the Roman poet Virgil who said, "Easy is the descent to hell. All night long, all day, the doors of dark Hades stand open. But to retrace the path, to come out again to the sweet air of heaven, there is the task, there is the burden. If I cannot move heaven, I will raise hell." We'll talk about that later, but now it's time for Rick Tittle and Titillating Sports on Sports Byline USA. All right, hey, thank you for that, and welcome to a Friday edition of Titillating Sports with Rick Tittle. Nice to have you with us with the pregnant pause. What is going on? What you got? Adjusting my levels here. It's always good to have the levels out of arm's reach, so you have to, like, leave the mic. All right. 1-800-878-PLAY. That's all you need to know. 1-800-878-7529 will get you in and get you heard. We have a boating woman, not Karen Lyle, coming up in at 925. An hour from now, I will air an interview I did with Joe Pavelski at Edgewood Golf Course. It's part of the hype for the American Century Championships next month up there at South Lake Tahoe. And Pavelski said to me, "What a terrible swing." And I said, "You're just jealous of my John Daly Dunlops." And he said, "I'm jealous of your shades. That's about it." So anyway, we'll air that interview in an hour. Also back live with animator Leron Topaz at 10:25. At 10:40, we'll have filmmaker Annabelle Marshall from the UK. Is it all right? Carmine Marino. We will take a look at some horse reining and his New York Knickerbockers. If you're the Spurs, you're still probably stunned, throwing away a 29-point lead. Imagine being up 29 and you take 6 3-point shots in a row. That's just the modern game, I guess. And then Paralympic medalist Mohamed Lana will join us for a very unique

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1: Thank you for that, and welcome back to the show. 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World Cup got underway yesterday, and I was very excited for it, even though none of my teams were playing. But so as I was saying, there was a very ill-timed press conference. The thing is, there's just too many sports in America. Like, for some people right now, the College World Series is everything. You know, it just depends where you're looking, right? Not looking, looking. Depends where you're looking. And so anyway, there's at American Century Championship, they have a kind of hype moment a month before it gets going on July, the weekend of July 10th, 11th, 12th up there in Tahoe. And so... very privileged once again to be invited up and to talk to the celeb. This year it was Joe Pavelski. I got a chance to talk to him for about 10 minutes. I'm going to air that in an hour. And then we got a round of golf. And I was put in with three guys I didn't know. The guy in my cart was from Scotland. And then he was, of course, dumbfounded how much I knew about Scottish soccer because I am the soccer nerd. Starts talking about Hibs and jam tarts and Airdries, and he's like, he goes, I never met an American that knows this. I said, yeah, I am a nerd when it comes to soccer. But as always with golf,

I'm good for nine. And so it was a shotgun start, and we were at one. And unfortunately, on the 17th hole, you got two shots to hit a hole-in-one. And if you got it, you got $25,000. I did the front nine, and I'm like, all right, fellas. Now, I was told I had to come back for this show. This show's vital. If I had stayed at my cabin today, I probably would have done the 18, but only for the chance to win $25,000. But anyway, so my thanks to Phil and Jennifer and everybody up there. And as I said, well, here am I. Joe and I just standing right by the lake. We did an interview outside, and I'll air that in about an hour. But before that, I missed the lunch because I wanted to see the first half of the soccer game. I did get there for the Zoom call and all that stuff. The free lunch is something that is always very nice, but instead I was a few blocks away at a pub, and I ordered lunch, and I watched the first half of that game. Now, what's kind of funny is a friend of mine said, hey, there's this a betting site slash app in Vegas, and they want a soccer guy to do a prediction blurb, just like four paragraphs, and predict the final score. And I recommended you if you're interested. And I'm like, sure, give my information. So the guy contacts me and goes, hey, how's it going? He's kind of a middleman. He goes, why don't you write up a blurb on the opener and send it over? And this was like 2 weeks ago. And I said, all right. So I did the Mexico, South Africa blurb, and I was talking about – I actually did a hit on KMBR yesterday for 15 minutes. I was kind of saying the same stuff. But South Africa is all domestic players at Pirates and Chiefs and Sundowns. You know, their best player is probably Foster, the striker from just relegated Burnley. And then you got Mexico. Mexico doesn't have a great team this year, honestly. I do like Raul Jimenez at the top, but I said, with everything going on and all the hype, South Africa is going to be deer in the headlights, and Mexico to South Africa, nothing. So I sent it over, and the guy, the middleman, apologized. He goes, Rick, I'm sorry it took so long to get back to you, but they're going to go with someone who has experience as a gambler. And I go, hey, no problem. Fair enough. You know, gave me a chance, and I just wonder, after they saw my breakdown and saw that I predicted the exact score, that they might like, maybe we should have gone with with the guy who, I don't know gambling, but I know soccer. All right? Enough to know it makes me mad when people say, oh, as you Americans say, soccer, well, it's a word they invented in England, and they taught us that it's called that. But, I'm very open. I don't like the El Tri. I don't like La Selección Nacional de Mexico. I'm not a fan. They're a big rival of the United States. I like Mexico. I like Mexicans. I don't like their team. It's kind of like Italy. I love Italy. I got nothing against Italians, but I hate the Azzurri. Hate them. And I want Canada to lose at noon today when they're playing Bosnia. I would love to see Canada lose. Those are our rivals. I'm not one of these guys who'll be like, I remember my old buddy, the late, great Michael Urban, used to say, I don't like Stanford, but, I mean, if a Bay Area team is March Madness, I got to root for the Bay Area team. I'm like, not me. I'm not rooting for the North American team. So, I will say this about Mexicans. I don't know if I've ever seen a more patriotic group in my life. Even desperate to leave the country, they love Mexico. I've never seen a guy give a finger to Mexico after he left. I'm sure they have, but maybe behind closed doors. What a patriotic bunch of people. So good for them. And then in the nightcap, I pulled over at this place in Cameron Park I like. There's some Highway 50 knowledge for you. On the way back last night, and I saw the South Korea game, and I was very much rooting for South Korea for two reasons. Number one, Sun Heung-min, who's one of my all-time favorites, was playing for South Korea. It's his fourth World Cup.
and the best Asian player of all time. I'm just going to throw that out there right now. And I'll hear your arguments, but I will quash them if you want to get into the weeds about why Sonny is the best Asian player ever. And that's a continent. Very crowded compliment. By the way, speaking of Asia, but the other reason is because I saw the USA lose to the Czech Republic 20 years ago, today, in Gelsenkirchen. And they're going, bye-bye, USA. Today you go bye-bye. Well, they went bye-bye last night, at least in the first game. Three red cards. By the way, in that opener, and I thought, Bafana, Bafana, maybe that means red, red. But anyway, at the press conference, I was sitting next to this lovely woman, and we started talking, and she says, I'm Sacramento TV, and I'm like, on the air, obviously. I thought, oh, I hope that doesn't get me canceled. She's like, haha, yeah. She goes, I'm from San Diego. I worked in Kansas City. I went to school and, you know, college in Kansas, and then I'm in SAC now. I go, oh, what's your name? She's like, Asia. I'm like, oh, nice meeting you. My favorite continent. She's like, ah, ha, ha. She's very friendly. I go, you going to golf? She's like, I can't golf in this dress. And I'm like, okay, cool. And I said, what's the next stepping stone after SAC? You maybe get back to San Diego? And she's like, Sacramento's market 20. It's actually bigger than San Diego. I was like, oh, wow. Because I guess you got Eldo County and everything. And then I looked her up after. She was Miss Kansas. very lovely. I think it was Smith, Asia Smith. But anyway, shout out to Asia Smith. Very friendly, nice person. But anyway, so the World Cup for most of us gets started today with USA. Paraguay, which will be at 6 o'clock, and the first game here on these shores. So we got plenty of time to talk about it. But when we come back, we will get onto the open waters. Not with the usual suspects. We have another woman who will talk to us about boating. I'm Rick Tittle. Come on back.

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5: 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You know I don't speak Spanish. In English, please.

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1: Oh, come on. What are you doing? Rick Tittle with you coast to coast and around the world on the American Forces Radio Network. Very nice. Our next guest joining us, Carrie Weibel. 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
2: 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Whether you're thinking about renting a boat for the day, joining a boat club, or making ownership a reality, you know, we are there to help you navigate that and make sure that you feel safe and confident and great being out on the water.
1: Now, I'm going to go ahead and make, I think, an educated guess. I'm going to say during the pandemic, boating went way up when we were kind of locked in, right?
2: You are smart, Rick. You are absolutely right. We saw a huge boom during the pandemic years because boating offered the same thing it offers today, which is a chance to get away from it all with friends and family and reconnect with what matters. You know, that's what brought people to the water, and that's what has people staying on the water. 85 million Americans go boating each year, and, you know, that's because of what it gives you. It gives you just that absolute vacation feeling every time you leave the dock.
1: Now, out here in the East Bay, in Northern California, here in the Bay Area, I love going to the San Pablo Dam and renting a pontoon flat party boat, and they drive like a car. I mean, it's
2: yes.
1: just so fun. But they always say, and I'm sure you'll say this as well, correct me if I'm wrong, it's too late to put on the life jacket when you need it. So just wear it all the time, right?
2: Yes, definitely. A safe boater is the best kind of boater. You don't want to have to worry about safety. You know, you want to know the rules of the road, as they say, but of course of the water. You want to understand how to keep your friends and family safe on board. And we have so many different resources for that on our website. But the most important thing is that wherever you live, to locally find a safe boater course, understand what you need to know so that you can feel great out there and actually take in the benefits, which is kicking back and relaxing. And I love that you're doing that, that you go and rent a pontoon. Nothing better. That is so fantastic.
1: Yeah. No, I've always, as a kid, we would go out on San Francisco or San Pablo Bay and fish for sturgeon, and we'd catch these little brown smoothhound sharks, and we would troll, and we would do all sorts of things. It's a lot of fun, but of course, as you say, respecting the rules of the water, and it's everything from passing on the right, like we do, the starboard side, as we do on the roads, and then unwritten,
2: yep.
1: unwritten rules, like don't spook somebody's action by the shore if they're fishing. I mean, stuff like that, too, right?
2: Spoken like a true angler, that's for sure. I've seen people do that, and, of course, the fishermen get upset. But, yeah, there are a lot of rules of the road, but there are things that, you know, every boater, and you know this, it's a friendly, friendly community. People are more than willing to kind of welcome you in and help share those rules of the road so that you can make the most of it. And I love that you fish out there in the bay. That's fun. Sturgeon used to be plentiful here in the New York area, but not so much anymore.
1: Now, what are some of the misconceptions people have? Because I think the first thing they think of is, oh, it's too hoity-toity, or maybe it's too backwoodsy redneck. I mean, there's a middle ground to all of this, isn't there?
2: Yeah, it's, you know, there are boats for every budget and lifestyle, and certainly you're right about some of those misconceptions. But the point is, when I think about it, and I think about the different types of boats that we can go out on, a small aluminum fishing boat, a personal watercraft that a lot of people may know as a jet ski, for example, center console fishing boats, wake sport boats, pontoons, and all of a sudden your cabin cruisers. I mean, it goes on and on and on. So that means that you can take a piece of this lifestyle and make it yours no matter what your budget may be and what you're into. So it doesn't have to be the same thing to all people. And in fact, I think that's part of why it's so popular and so much more accessible is that, like, you're getting that feeling of disconnecting from it all and being out on the water, no matter what type of boat you're on. So it's a real, whatever, it's just the best. I love it. I mean, I could talk about it all day. I'm sitting here on the water right now.
1: Yeah, I'm jealous. So now for inboard, outboard motors, they're going to require gas. And has the, whatever you want to call it, war in Iraq, the economy, we've all been hit at the pump. How has that affected boating?
2: Yeah, we see in times of gas prices rising that boaters continue to boat. And we're seeing that this summer, too, as the marinas fill up. They continue to boat no matter the price at the pump. They may just boat a little bit differently. You know, I know as a boater myself, I might decide this summer to not go as far or to go a little bit slower to conserve fuel. I may choose one time out of every three times I go out to just hang at the dock a little longer and you know, be with friends and family there. There's always a way to adjust so that you continue doing what you love best, which is being out on the water.
1: Now, the other thing we have to mention, too, and it's just like, you know, on the shore, if you drink alcohol, you have to make sure that you're not impaired. And I think a lot of times people, when they get on a boat, they think they're at a ride at Disneyland and they get smashed. So what about making sure that people mind their P's and Q's with the booze?
2: Yeah, listen, that is not a good idea, completely unacceptable in our world that everyone's safe. And it's easy to rotate that, you know, captain role so that you can have a safe captain. If you really all want to be partying, then hire a charter captain for the day so that you can kick back and enjoy it. You know, if you have your own boat, you can still have somebody else captain it. And, of course, as people go out to enjoy boating, maybe as first-timers who are not, you know, who don't own their own boat, if you're doing a rental or a charter, get it with a captain. So you don't even have to worry about that, right? It's like, think of it as your Uber, the safety thing, you know? You don't need to be in that zone because the best parts of boating are, you know, you're already getting the thrill and the chill by being on the boat. You don't need anything else.
1: Now, speaking of thrills and chills, a lot of times on the water it can be very ethereal and emotional, maybe inspirational, and we all... I mean, if you want to go back to our primordial ooze days, we all are of water. What, do you ever get kind of spiritual out there?
2: Certainly. You know, there are times that if you go out in the morning, and I live on a bay, and so if we go out on the water in the morning and it's just like that placid, quiet, gorgeous, calm, I mean, you feel like you're the only person in the world. You can be alone with yourself, your thoughts, nature. And then there are times that, you know, we take my godchildren, we go out on the boat with them all the time. They're now like 16 and 18, but since they were little, 6 and 8, we go out on the boat and it is all thrills with the tubing. They still get as much of a thrill out of tubing today as they did when they were 6 and 8 years old and bring all the friends and everything else. And we just have a blast, you know. So it depends what you're looking for. And I think... You know, maybe somebody always wants the thrill or the chill, or maybe you are a Gemini like me and you want both.
1: Very good. So, for people who want to learn more, where are we going, Carrie?
2: Head to discoverboating.com. That is packed with every resource you need to understand if you want to rent, charter a boat today, if you want to buy a boat of your own and need to start understanding those costs, and, you know, do a loan calculator and look for boat dealers near you. All the resources you need are right there.
1: And then finally, someone's listening right now and they say, you know, I don't think I've ever actually been on a boat. What would you say outside of just, you know, getting a paddle boat, but what would you say would be maybe the first time to get out there, you know, instead of like getting on a ferry going to work, but like actually just getting out there on your own? What would you recommend?
2: So I think if you rent a boat, you know, if you're going to take the helm yourself, and certainly on some of the inland lakes and things like that, you can rent a pontoon or a personal watercraft. And those are things that are very intuitive, right? It's very intuitive to take the helm of those things. And when you rent, they'll teach you how to do it so that you're safe out there. And if you are looking to rent and you don't know how to take the helm, then, like I said before, get a captain because you're still going to get every single benefit and it's going to allow you to get started and make it a part of your life.
1: There she is, Carrie Weibel, Discover Boating. Have a great summer. Thanks for coming on for the tips.
2: Thanks, Rick. We appreciate it.
1: All right. Good stuff. I remember when I was 14 or 15, my dad's buddy had a boat, and we were going to go fishing in San Pablo Bay, which if you look at the map, you probably just think of it as also San Francisco Bay. But once you go above the Richmond-Santa Fe Bridge, it's technically San Pablo Bay. And those are muddy waters because the silt is coming down from the sloughs. A lot of people think that the water comes in the gate. It goes out the gate. And so we were on this boat, and my dad, you know, was a Navy vet, and he goes, you might get seasick. My dad was barfing into a bucket. He got seasick. All right, come on back.

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4: I'm not insightful enough to be a movie critic. Maybe I could be a food critic. These muffins taste bad. Or an art critic. That painting is bad.

0: I'm so disgusted by Rick Tittle that I find him very intoxicating.
1: All right. Thank you for that. Come on in. Half hour from now, Joe Pavelski will join us. 1-800-878-PLAY. All right. We need to take a look at this team, our 26 guys. And I've been talking about them for a while. And the one thing that I've been moaning and bitching about is that we have no goalkeepers. But somebody asked me who's the best guy on the team, and I said it's Anthony Robinson because he's one of the best fullbacks in the Premier League. And I've been saying that long before that thunderbolt he hit against Germany last weekend. But I saw an article by Chuck Booth. He's a writer, and he said that Anthony Robinson was the sixth best player. And look, that's fine. Whatever. But the way I'll break it down is this. So I think Anthony Robinson is our best guy. Then I would say is Folarin Balogun, the forward from Monaco, who was born in America and has no other U.S. ties. Anthony Robinson, by the way, born and raised in England. But look, whatever works, right? That guy last night for Germany, yesterday, Quiñones, he nutmegged the South African keeper for the first goal of the World Cup. He's Colombian. He led the Saudi League in goals, though. He had more goals than Cristiano Ronaldo. He had 33 goals. He was red hot. He used to play for the under-20s for Colombia and then was able to get a Mexican passport once he started playing for Club America and La Ciudad de Mexico, and he switched his allegiances. Now, you can do that at the youth level, or you can do that on games that are friendlies, but once you are capped in a full international, as it's called, that's you'll see, like, you know, Landon Donovan has 150 caps. Most of them are, you know, just some dorky friendly or something. But if you're playing in a tournament, so, like, for us, it'd be the Gold Cup or a World Cup. That's a full international, not a friendly. So once you play a full international, you can't switch. And that's because of Di Stefano did that. He won a World Cup for Argentina, and then he played for Real Madrid. And he didn't want to take a boat all the way home. So they go, why don't you just play for Spain? He's like, cool. So he played for Spain. And they're like, it seems wrong. Can you imagine if it was like NIL style? And because the United States would not be outdone. We have more money than anybody. We could just say to Harry Kane and Messi and CR7, we go, you want to play for America? We'll give you $1 billion. So anyway, I think I'll give you the top 10. So Anthony Robinson, then Folarin Balogun, then I put Christian Pulisic. Then I would go Chris Richards, who was the player of the year last year for Team USA, plays for Crystal Palace. He says he's ready to go. I very much do not think he will start. In fact, I think it would be stupid if he starts. I'd rather have him maybe come in for the last 20 minutes. It depends on Poch if he wants to do it or not. Then I go Weston McKennie, who makes me mad sometimes with some of the decisions, but I can't deny what he's done for Juve. And then I would go Tyler Adams, who puts out fires as a number 8 midfield. He'll be wearing number 4. One thing about the World Cup is they have squad numbers that you can't change, and it's 1 through 26. And it's not like when Ronaldinho says, I wear number 99. Not for a World Cup, you don't. No, not for a World Cup. And when I first started following soccer, you didn't even have squad numbers on teams. It was just the position you'd play. So you would play, I would see Tottenham, and number 3 might be number 2. It depends. The left back wore 3, the right back wore 2. And so if somebody came in for you that was going to play your number 10 role, they'd wear number 10. And it was only because of money that they decided they could sell shirts. And then they said, we can do the American thing where we put your names on the back. That's so American. And you know what that really is? That's AFL, the American Football League. It was the first league in America to ever put names on the backs. I remember my dad said everyone laughed. They thought it was so weird to have a guy's last name on his shirt. Of course, by the time I got to high school, I never got my last name on my shirt because they were too cheap. And we just had hand-me-downs from the 60s. So let's see. 1 through 6, Robinson, Balogun, Pulisic, Richards, McKinney, Adams. Then I would go Serginia Dest. Went to La Masia, the farm, the barn, Barcelona, plays for PSV Eindhoven now. Then I go Tim Weah because he plays for Olympique de Marseille, and hopefully he doesn't get a red card like last World Cup where he punched a guy. That's pretty bad. And then after that, it's a huge drop-off from those 8. But I said I would give you, you know, let's just go through, because as I said, it's hard after 8. I guess Ricardo Pepi, who also plays for PSV Eindhoven, with his experience. And then maybe Malik Tillman, because of what he's done for Bayer Leverkusen over the years. After that, you really start to get into the weeds. Now, there are some big clubs that are involved here. I like Brendan Aaronson. I like him. He should never start. He plays for Leeds. He's just a feisty little winger. He's the kind of guy, not so much a Tony Daly secret weapon type of guy, but a guy who, and by the way, if you remember the Tony Daly reference, big props. But like what he does for Leeds, who plays mostly on the wing, and he does start half the time, but I would bring him in if we go down a goal. Should I say when? I really like what Haji Wright did this year for Coventry. Now, that wasn't the championship, but he got them promoted with Lamps as the head coach, who I once took a selfie with. Alejandro Zendejas for Club America, Los Aguilas, who I once saw play at AT&T Park up here, or Oracle, whatever they call it now, where the Giants play in China Basin. And I haven't seen a lot of Zendejas because I don't follow Liga MX. But that's basically the Yankees of Mexico, and he could have played for Mexico, but he wanted to play for the Stars and Stripes, so kudos to him. Joe Scally plays for Borussia Mönchengladbach. I didn't see any Gladbach games this year in the Bundesliga. I'm glad he plays for a real team, which is nice. Alex Freeman is going to be a depth piece in the back. He's at Villarreal in La Liga. Austin Trusty will be the same type of guy. Depth in the back. He plays for Celtic in the Scottish League. And then, Gio Reyna, I put him much farther down the list. Also just transferred to Borussia Mönchengladbach. But a guy who, a lot of controversy last World Cup, obviously, with his dad, who was 20 years ago today, I saw his dad hit the post in Gelsenkirchen at the Allschalke Veterans Arena when we lost to the Czech Republic 3-0. But the whole thing about he's not playing and Berhalter almost sent him home. And isn't it interesting that Berhalter's son is on the team? But this is now when we're getting into the MLS players. And this is where it gets scary, because Tim Ream is the captain. Now, Tim Ream, 10 years ago, when he was captain at Fulham, when he was 28, great. Not now. And not only is he on the team, he's starting. One more thing, captain, as I said. Which is scary to have that old guy at the back. And he's a really cool guy. I like Tim Ream personally, and he has had an amazing career. But he should not be playing in a World Cup unless he's playing for... It's funny, the Scottish guy was with. He's like, tomorrow I'm getting on a plane, I'm going to Boston. I go, who are you guys playing? AET. I went, who? AET. I went, Haiti? Now, I know in French it's IET. I've never heard of IET. That's apparently what the Scots call Haiti. Christian Roldan had Roe Vega on the show 2 days ago, the guy who runs the Sounders, and he gave a shout-out to Christian Roldan, who plays for them. Sebastian Berhalter, ouch. He's not good, folks. He is just not good. He plays for the Vancouver Whitecaps. Max Arfston, who got a lot of time with Potch. He's another defender. He might be the first defender off the bench. Even I mentioned those other guys who play in Scotland and Germany. Poach really likes him, and he's with the Columbus Crew. And Miles Robinson, who I was really high on about 6 years ago, I think he's really dropped off. But he's a center half. He'll come in if necessary. I don't hate Miles Robinson. I do trust him to a certain extent. He definitely should not start. He's with FC Cincinnati, which forced its way into MLS by having the highest attendance of any team in America, and they weren't even in Major League Soccer until now. But here's where it gets scary, really scary. The starting goalkeeper is Matt Freeze of New York City FC. Not even the New York, New Jersey Metro Stars or New York Red Bulls. Then you get the guy who was the goalie last World Cup, Matt Turner of the New England Revolution, Fairfield College, his first ever game there. He threw the ball into his own net. And then he was third string at Nottingham Forest, which was embarrassing that our top goalkeeper was third string. And then a guy named Chris Brady. I have no idea who that is outside of he's the Chicago Fire goalkeeper. And he's the third keeper. He's not going to play. I don't ever remember a third string goal. But there are a lot of great stories about the backups coming in. After Pompidou and Goycochea, I could go on and on of backups coming in. So I'm not worried about the third string goalie. I'm not going to cry about that. But it's the kind of thing where I'm okay with the talent. They just need to gel. And I am scared about Ream, and I'm scared about the goalie. And that's, of course, the spine of the defense. From the penalty spot to the goal line, it's those two guys, Freeze and Ream. Once we lose, you can Freeze and Ream me. All right, let's take a quick break. We'll come on back on Sports Byline.
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4: I don't even know what that means.
5: No one knows what it means. It's provocative.
4: No, it's not. 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
5: gets the people going.

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1: All right, World Cup is underway. A lot of the fan bases have great traditions, great songs. They have dances. They have also, remember Iceland with the oof, oof, with the clap. Don't catch the clap. Knock on wood. Also, haha. Also, Colombia with the Birdman. I saw him in person. That's, they would lead this guy out dressed in all these feathers and just these ropes, and they'd lean him over the edge like Michael Jackson and Blanket. It's like, be careful there. But, and I mentioned this on my KMBR hit yesterday, Democratic Republic of Congo, it's a mouthful, has a fan named Michel Nkuku Imbola Dinga. I love that name. Michel Nkuku Imbola Dinga. And he's known as the Lumumba. And he's dressed to the nines, and it's usually something pretty sparkling, like royal blue or canary yellow suit with like a fuchsia or turquoise tie. He's wearing glasses, and he stands there like a statue, and he holds one hand in the air, and he never moves the whole game. And he got a free trip and free tickets. That's their good luck charm. It's almost like a street performer. But that is one of the coolest things I've ever seen. I'd almost like to stare at him in the game. So a lot of cool tradition. All right, let's take a break. We will come on back. Joe Pavelski on the other side, also filmmaker Annabelle Marshall.

0: I'm Mike Sempervivi with the Sports Byline Broadcasting Network 2-Minute Warning. Not exactly at the level of Aaron Judge's fractured rib or the failures of the Mets and Red Sox, but the Washington Nationals have become a little bit of a story this season. The young players they've been trying to develop for the past several seasons have begun to gel and play some of their best baseball together under the equally young of a manager in Blake Patera. Washington has won series against Milwaukee, Minnesota, the White Sox, Mets, Cincinnati, Cleveland, Atlanta, San Diego, Arizona, and as of Wednesday morning, you can add the Giants to that list. You probably don't know that because no one outside the Beltway knows who they are, but the Nationals have two guys you should. 2 years into his career, right fielder James Wood is already something special. The 23-year-old has been able to dictate tempo from atop the Nationals lineup. He's been able to frustrate pitchers who waste both energy and pitch selections on him. Overshadowed by bigger stars, Wood leads the National League in walks and intentional walks and leads all of the majors in games played, plate appearances, and runs scored. He also leads baseball in exit velocity as his home runs look like tomahawk missiles being launched. Wood is also tied for the highest wins above replacement in the National League, right alongside shortstop C.J. Abrams. He probably gets more credit nationally for his defense than he deserves, but Abrams is very good and his bat has been tremendous. The Nationals haven't had a third baseman since Anthony Rendon left after 2019 or a first baseman since trading Josh Bell in 2022. Curtis Meade at third and Luis Garcia Jr. at first aren't the answers, but they've done a much more noble job than has been seen in years. And every few days or so, they show off their corner-level power as Garcia did Tuesday night in the first inning against the Giants. Catcher K-Bear Ruiz finally looks like what the Nationals have always wanted him to be since getting him from the Dodgers in the 2021 Max Scherzer trade. He's having his best year on both offense and defense. Left fielder Dalen Lyles come up big in some key moments and shown some real power potential as well as improving defensively. Center fielder Jacob Young isn't much at the plate, but his defensive play is sublime and is a legit gold glove threat. With Garcia playing first more often, second base is now mostly a hodgepodge of Nassim Nunez, Jorvit Vivas, and Jose Tena, and the results across the board have been pretty average. The pitching staff came into 2026 as a punchline and has often served as a punching bag. The Nationals actually lead the majors in runs scored, but they've also given up the second most right behind Colorado. There have been bright spots with starters Foster Griffin and Cade Cavalli, swingman Richard Lovelady and Andrew Alvarez, and reliever Gus Varland, who stepped up to become the best closing option on a team without one. Now, can the Nationals maintain staying above 500? Not without making some moves that will impact their rebuilding farm system, but there are plenty of signs that indicate that just a little bit of added pitching could end up going a real long way. I'm Mike Sempervivi with the Sports Byline Broadcasting Network 2-Minute Warning.
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4: 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Rick Tittle brings home the bacon, fries it up in a pan, and then he eats it.
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0: Thank you for that. Welcome back to the show. Every blue moon. Blue moon. They sing that at Man City games, actually. Every blue moon, Twitter will have something funny. And you might remember the Seinfeld, very famous, where he's at the airport, he wants his rental car. And she said, yeah, we don't have it. He goes, I made a reservation. And she goes, oh, I took the reservation. Yeah, we have the reservation. He goes, yeah, but you took it, but you didn't hold the car. Holding the car is the most important part of the reservation. Anybody can take reservations. It's holding the car. And she goes, I know what a reservation is. He goes, I don't think you do. So there's a picture of Seinfeld and Larry David on the court after that. The most famous game in the history of the Knicks now. I mean, Willis Reed came back, hit one shot and left. But, I mean, this was the greatest comeback in finals history. And dumb passes, dumb calls, dumb turnovers, dumb shots by the Spurs. And it, in a way, it's too bad because I wanted this to go seven, and it's probably not now. Talk about that with Carmine in an hour. But on Twitter, it showed those two guys, and it said, you know how to take the lead, you just don't know how to hold the lead. And holding the lead is the most important part. Now, that did make me laugh out loud. But then, of course, everybody tries to get Jerry in trouble because they knew what he was going to say when someone yelled, Free Palestine, and he's like, Palestine doesn't exist. And then, oh, the hate. Because remember Jerry said, I actually admire the Klan. They say we hate blacks and Jews. Just say you hate Jews. Don't say Free Palestine. Just say I hate Jews. Anyway, Seinfeld on the court at MSG. All right, we have no game tonight, but we will get back to it, except for USA. Come on back!
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2: Rick Tittle with Joe Pavelski here, right on the lapping shores of South Lake Tahoe at Edgewood Golf Course, getting ready for next month's American Century Championship, a tournament that has raised over $8 million all these decades. And, of course, Joe is the defending champion. Does it? I remember one time Jerry Rice said on Dancing with the Stars, it felt just like the Super Bowl. Does this feel like the Stanley Cup to you, or can you separate it?
3: In a different way. It's kind of our Stanley Cup in the golf world for what we get to do. You know, it's such a big event with the amount of people that show up and really love to support this thing. As you hear about the money they've raised and what it means to the community and what the true meaning of this event really digs into, it's special. And you get all the feels. You're treated with the ropes and the fans and like the hospitality. It's a first class event for everyone.
2: I worked Shark games all through the 90s on TV and covered them on radio, and I remember after Donskoy hit that goal against Pittsburgh, it was like 14 minutes later, and I said, you just hit the biggest shit goal in the history of this franchise. How do you feel? And he was like, oh, I don't know. It just seemed like that was always his personality. But when you look back, the greatest night in the history of the Sharks, and it's too bad that is the greatest night. We want more than that. But when you look back on that Stanley Cup run, it's hard to believe it was a decade ago.
3: Yeah, and more's going to come. It really is. It's been a great organization for a long time, and you got some great young kids and people in charge of this place, and so it's going to come. But yeah, those moments on the biggest stage, that was one of the, that really, if you go down 3-0 there, it's, you know, now you're really in one. So that was an awesome goal. Donnie scored some big goals in his career as a Shark, and right, we were all happy to see that one go.
2: Are you one of those guys, when you went from 8 to 16, did that bug you, or could you not have cared less?
3: No, it didn't bug me. I was kind of excited about it. One of my favorite players growing up was Brett Hull, when he wore 16. And it was just a smooth transition. I got to go wear that number. I was actually kind of excited about it.
2: Now, speaking of growing up, you played for

0: for a great team with the Wisconsin Badgers. And for me, I went to some Seals games as a kid in Oakland, but my first hockey hero was the USA team. I was a freshman in high school, and it was Mark Johnson.
1: Yeah.
0: Magic. It was all those Gophers, and then here's this one guy from Wisconsin who was kind of like the star. And I just wonder, in Madison, is his name, like, are there statues of Mark Johnson there?
1: He's the man. And, I mean, he's the coach of the women's team for the Badgers now, and they're just building an absolute powerhouse. You know, I can't even remember how many they've won now. It's been six or whatever it's been in the last 9-10 years. How he's been able to build that program, keep it going, back it up year after year, it's been special to watch. And Magic, he's the man. Like, he really is. And when you get him talking a little bit about the 80s occasionally, he doesn't talk about himself much, but he'll share you some stories. It's, you definitely shut your mouth and listen.
0: So what would you give? I'm just interested, because you were not a high pick. You know, you were it's hard to believe, like, people said, oh, he was too small. You're like Celebrini's size. What was it? Now, of course, he's an amazing talent. Why do you think you did drop? It had to be more than just size. Did people say, oh, he's too slow? Because it's funny, you read Steph Curry, like, draft reports. Oh, he can't dribble, he can't pass. There's always this negativity. What was it about you that you dropped?
1: It must have been a super strong draft year. No, I don't know if we dropped or not. I think it was one of those things that never bothered me. It was, I don't know if I was expected to be drafted or not. In some people's eyes, yes. Some people's eyes, no. It didn't really matter. It was exciting for me. It was, whether you were in first round or seventh round, it didn't matter. There's a lot of work to be done. And that's where you just don't know where someone's going to stop training and trying to get better, or where, how they're going to keep continuing. It's if you talk about Steph, like, probably one of the biggest strengths of his game is his competitiveness and how he wants to keep working on his craft. And you don't get anywhere without investing a lot in yourself and a lot in your time and having great people around you. So it starts, Max, a little same size, whatever he is. He can skate a lot better than me. That's why he went a little bit higher.
0: A little bit higher. Just a couple more questions for Joe Pavelski. And, you know, when Ekman came in and everyone's like, oh, this guy will save us, and he made the team and he went back down, he came back, and then Will Smith came in. Matt comes in, and I kind of took the pressure off those guys. I sort of feel like when they drafted Misa, everyone was like, oh, here's the new Macklin. And I liked the last couple months he seemed to settle down. And then you have to realize that most people don't come into the league like Celebrini and just own it. What would you give if you had some advice to give to Michael Misa in year two or year three?
1: You're just always building. Like, you're always building. It definitely looked, the second half of his season last year, it looked like he started to figure out how he could use his strengths, you know, how good he can be. And then for that, it's like, until you really learn and figure out the consistency piece of showing up every night and finding a way to get something accomplished, that's when your game starts to take off. And that's what takes a while to learn, is finding that your high end of your game more often than not. And then when you have your B game, how do you turn that into production as well? But there's ways around it. It's an experience thing. It's, you grow a little older, you do certain things like that. Sometimes you just want more out of yourself, and it takes a second to figure out.
0: I feel that only in football should you draft for need. Like, if you have a quarterback, don't draft one. But every other sport, just draft the best player. And so there's a Sharks fan base is torn. I want Stenberg. I want the Swede. And I don't care if we have too many forwards, quote unquote. And they're like, nah, get a blue liner. What are your thoughts? Like, do you go big board, let's just take the best hockey player? Or do you think, well, we got enough forwards, let's work on the blue line?
1: It's interesting. And they'll do a good job figuring that out. I'm pretty confident in that.
0: Your old teammate agrees with
1: you. Yeah. I think when you get a high pick like they have, right, another number two, it's, you're looking at the best player probably, like, at the end of the day, because you don't want to let some certain things slide when you do have an opportunity like that. And then, is there another way to build out a blue line or that? But they might feel strongly about a D-man. We don't fully know. They're the ones living it every day and figuring that out, and they're working and asking the same questions, and what's the best direction for the team?
0: I remember Dean Lombardi saying, I will not be known as the guy that passed on Patrick Marleau. Right? There's something there, right?
1: Yeah. It's like, if you have two Macklins and a third one shows up, are you going to pass on them so you can get somebody else? Probably not.
0: Right. Last question now. The transition into coaching, and we've seen it now, you don't need to go to college or juniors, your name being bandied about. How does that fit in with you? Because it affects your family. It affects so many different people than just you.
1: Yeah, the coaching thing is, it's very interesting right now. And you don't fully know what everything, where it plays out and where everything's fall. And it would just, I mean, we're not overcomplicating this process right now. We're looking at a few things with it and having some good conversations. And it's been fun to dig in and kind of picture what maybe it could be and if it's ultimately the right decision or not.
0: And we called him Little Joe because we had a jumbo, and I'm standing next to him. He's not that little. Joe, big fan. Thanks for your time, man.
1: Thank you.

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5: 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I deal with the customers so the engineers don't have to. I have people skills. I am good at dealing with people. Can't you understand that? What the hell is wrong?

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1: No, no, no. Come on now. 1-800-878-PLAY. Coming up the next segment, we'll have Annabelle Marshall. But right now, we are quite happy to be joined by filmmaker and animator Liron Topaz. He just had the world premiere of his new film, Saba, S-A-B-A, at Tribeca. First of all, Liron, welcome to the show. And getting into Tribeca is such a huge thing. How was the, I guess it was about a week ago, how was the premiere?
2: Hey, yeah, first of all, thank you for having me. And the premiere was absolutely amazing. Tribeca is such a, you know, known and prestigious festival. And to have the premiere over there was super exciting. We got to meet a lot of great filmmakers. And Whoopi Goldberg is the curator for the show, and she was amazing, and I couldn't ask for a better premiere.
1: So do you call Robert De Niro Bobby now?
2: yeah, we go by first name basis, you know. but no, he's great. The fact he did this this festival, it's also the 25th anniversary, I think, of the festival.
1: Right.
2: So there was a lot of celebration overall.
1: All right, let's talk about this abstract world of the film where gravity is reversed and homes are suspended by ropes. When did this whole very unique idea come to your head?
2: So the film was done in memory of my grandfather. My grandfather was a very important person in my life. And I wanted to make a film about him, but I didn't want it to be a documentary or a biographical film. I wanted it to be a more abstract, metaphorical tale. And I was looking for a way, a nice visual metaphor to tell the story that our time here in this world is fragile, and it's, you know, it could go by in a blink of an eye. And basically, we're on borrowed time in this world. And the gravity, reverse gravity idea was a visual metaphor to show that. So everything that is alive is still grounded, and everything that is not alive anymore starts to float upwards.
1: Very interesting. So I know you did some huge films at DreamWorks, and you were sort of running that whole thing. What did you take from that to this very unique style? I mean, how did it kind of lend itself, and then maybe the distinctions from the older work that you did?
2: Yeah, I've been working at DreamWorks for the past 17 years, and I was very fortunate to work on some of the biggest franchises that they had, Kung Fu Panda, How to Train Your Dragon, The Bad Guys, all these huge franchises. And I love it. I love DreamWorks, and I love these films. But, you know, these films are super commercial, and they're supposed to reach as many people as possible. And I wanted to tell a story that is much more personal, much more indie in its spirit. And that's why I started doing that. And, you know, the big difference is that you don't have a huge studio behind you backing it up. So that was very hard to independently produce everything. And I have to give a huge credit to my wife, Lirit. She was the producer for the film. She's a producer regardless, but she produced this film. And, you know, doing an indie production is very, very difficult. You have to constantly be on top of things. Or, you know, you're going out of budget very, very quickly. But, you know, taking so much of the experience I had all these years from these big films and really utilizing that in this film, but giving it a much more personal flavor, a much more, you know, personal taste to it.
1: So when I think about the work that goes into it, a lot of times now you can press a button and it's made for you, but the painstaking task of making it more visceral and real by doing it by hand, and I know this is a short film, how long did it take you?
2: Yeah, so, you know, there's a lot of new technology now with AI and all that stuff, but we really wanted to do this, you know, the old-fashioned way because we feel that's like the human touch. And not only that, we didn't even do it as computer animation, but we did it like traditional hand-drawn animation. We did use computers because you have to, but we did everything drawn frame by frame. Just to give it to perspective for the listeners, we have about 14,000 frames in the film. The film is 10 minutes long, and we have about 14,000 frames, and every single one of them had to be hand-drawn by hand. So on a good week, an animator on average does between 3 to 5 seconds of animation. That is a full week of work from morning till evening. And that's how, you know, tedious this process is. But then at the end, you look at the result, and it's such a beautiful art form to see a drawing come to life. It's just so magical, in my opinion. It took us about 2.5 years from the moment we decided to start production until the, you know, putting down pencils and calling it done. Because there's always something you want to add and always something you want to refine, but that was like the time period that we allowed ourselves.
1: So you probably, I mean, I sometimes see these things for sale, like an original Disney cell from like Bambi or something, and you think about the team of writers. So now that's feature length. So on a short film, when you went into it, were you thinking feature length, or was it always going to be a short film?
2: So I started this film as a short content because I wanted to tell this very, you know, personal and small story. And in a way, I love short films. They have this magic that you can tell an entire story in a few minutes. And I love that. I think that is fantastic, and I wanted it to be this film. But once I started doing, you know, once I started showing the film, a lot of people kept asking me about the world, basically. The world is what really captivated a lot of people, and they're asking, is there a bigger story there to be told? And because the reaction is so amazing, like, you know, in Tribeca, the reactions we got was phenomenal, and, you know, we're very lucky to be accepted to many festivals in the next month. I think we're screening it in about 18 festivals in the next month. So I think the reaction really tells us that there's something there that's worth telling. So I started, you know, kind of like toying with the idea of what if this would be a feature film, you know, a longer story. And I feel I have something really interesting to tell. So we started working on a treatment and started, you know, developing that further.
1: So how much of this grandfather did you really model after your real grandfather? And then how much of the boy was really you?
2: So the grandfather was never meant to look or to be my specific grandfather. The idea was to tell the essence of what it means to pass on the knowledge from one generation to the next, to show, you know, to show the ropes, basically, how this world works. And so it started as that, but the character designer, he's a very close friend of mine, Evner Geller. He's a production designer at Sony Animation. And I asked him when he started the project, I didn't want to give him any references of my grandfather. I didn't even want to give him any references of designs. I just told him, you know, I really trust your instincts with the design. I want you to bring me what you feel this film needs, because I don't want to limit the artists that are working on that just to my imagination. I wanted them to bring what they want, what they feel is important for this film. And he brought about 7 or 8 of these sketches, and 2 of them were remarkably close to my grandfather. And there's something there that just felt like his essence. Not necessarily, you know, looks one-to-one, but like, you know, the essence of the person. And so now looking at the animation, it definitely really feels like my specific grandfather. It really feels like he's alive in this film. And the boy, the idea was just, again, to symbolize, you know, the spirit of a young boy and how does he, you know, the naive nature of a young boy coming to this, you know, weird world, basically.
1: Very interesting. And then finally, there is a message here in dealing with grief, and as you were saying, the fragility of life. What is maybe one of those messages that is it sort of to live every day, or was it more than that?
2: Well, I think the idea came because I lost my grandfather, and I was away. I wasn't there for those last few moments, and you know, he passed about 17 years ago, and for about 14 years, I couldn't even look at his picture. I couldn't even, you know, think about him because it was so emotional and it was so devastating for me losing him. And so the film started dealing with the idea of closure, or more like unresolved closure. And that closure will never fully heal. But that's something that we need to understand in order to move forward. We can't just, you know, stay in that depressing mode, because it's really not good for you. And I felt the story needs to be told about what unresolved closure means and the fact that they're always with us in a way. And, you know, even when I teach my kids life lessons, I always feel like that those are the life lessons he taught me, and I'm just passing it along. So that's where the film, you know, comes with when it comes to deal with grief. And in a way, doing this film became my healing, became my closure. You know, all of a sudden I can look at his pictures, all of a sudden I can deal with that, because I feel that was my way of letting go.
1: Very interesting stuff. Everybody should check this out. The very well received, and as I mentioned, Tribeca just premiered the animated film entitled Saba by our guest, Laron Topaz. Laron, congratulations on the film, and let's catch up on your next one.
2: Thank you so much. Really appreciate it.
1: All right. Good stuff. And you mentioned his wife, Lirit. How about that? He's Laron, and she's Lirit. I think you have to get married when you have those matching names. Another filmmaker on the other side. What else on Titillating Sports? So come on back.

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2: Please let this nightmare stop! Please, I'm begging you to stop!

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1: All right, thank you for that. And welcome back to the show. Rick Tittle with you, nationally syndicated and around the world on the American Forces Radio Network. We've been speaking to some of the filmmakers at the Rain Dance Film Festival, which, of course, I love the name of that. Not Sundance, Rain Dance, because it's in London, where I've spent a lot of time. And joining us right now is the award-winning director, Annabelle Marshall. There's a documentary short entitled Fabric, which will be during Refugee Week at the Raindance Film Festival. Annabelle, welcome to the show. Now, Fabric can go many different ways, just the title itself. What was the genesis of this project, please?
2: Hello, delighted to be here. So the producer, Sanam, heard about this amazing organization in Paris called Espero, and they train refugees in haute couture tailoring and place them in top fashion houses. So I thought it sounded like a fascinating idea because it's a juxtaposition between two very different worlds. You've got the fashion world, which has a reputation for being very wealthy and elitist, and then the world that refugees come from, often they're arriving in Paris with nothing. So I thought that sounded really fascinating. And also, I think if we want to change the world, it's really good to hear inspiring stories. There's so many negative news out there about refugees, but here's an amazing project that are really welcoming and nurturing refugees, and it shows what, with a bit of humanity, they can do. So we followed the refugees in training for about 4 months leading up to a fashion show they put on at the Musée d'Orsay, which is one of the big museums in Paris. And we followed all the trials and tribulations of putting together that fashion show. And as we go, we learn more about the refugees' backgrounds.
1: I love the d'Orsay, a former train station. It's fantastic. But when do you, it's one thing to make clothes. It's another thing to have them get to couture. So what about the high fashion of these clothes?
2: Well, a lot of the refugees already have amazing tailoring skills from, you know, Afghanistan, where they do amazing embroidery, and the different countries they come from. Not all of them have that training. So they do start at different places. But seven or eight now have gone on to the, you know, the top fashion houses, and the others will end up in the fashion industry in some way, some place. But the fashion show itself that we feature in the film is guest curated and guest designed by a Venezuelan. So it's important that they also understand immigration and what it's like to move countries. There's a mentor from Alexander McQueen who oversees it. So, you know, they are in training, but they're also working with dead stock fabric, which in the EU now, you're not allowed, fashion houses aren't allowed to just throw away or burn material like they used to do, so no one could get their hands on this exclusive, special material. So a lot of these fashion houses donate it to Espero so the refugees can actually train using top quality fabric. So so it's an amazing training ground for them.
1: Tell us a little bit about Maya Perso, because with Espero Atelier, but an expat from America, huh?
2: She is, yeah, an American in Paris. So she's been there for about 20 years. But she's a former model, so she did understand the fashion industry, not the kind of production side of it, but or the tailoring side of it. But when Espero started, it was actually during lockdown, and she'd already set up a program for refugees, but more in agriculture, doing things like beekeeping programs. But a lot of the, what they're called petit mains, which literally means little hands, the sort of highly skilled tailors that work in these fashion houses, couldn't come to work during lockdown because they were very exposed being older. And so there's a real skills shortage. So someone approached Maya and said, do you know any amazing refugees who are incredible tailors to high standards? She said, I'm not sure, but I'll have a look. And that's how the project started.
1: I have to ask too, 60 years later, is it coming home, the World Cup?
2: Well, I would like to think so. You never know. I'm an Arsenal fan, so I've already had a great celebration on the football side personally this year. But Who knows? But I'm excited to see the tournament in the States and Mexico, and yeah, let's see.
1: Can you, I wanted to ask too, because you had the parade right after Gabriel's miss in the Champions League final, but you were able to put that aside and celebrate the premiership. So I admire you, because I'm sure there was a little bit of a sour taste there.
2: I'm not sure. I mean, at one point we had a chance of winning the Premier League, winning the FA Cup, winning the Champions League, and like winning another cup. And the FA, winning the Premiership was always, always the top of the list. And so, yes, maybe we didn't win 2, 3, and 4, but also, penalties can go either way. So that final could have been ours. I actually went to the parade. I live within the parade, grounds, if you like, the sort of, within the route they did. And it was such a great day for London. You had people from all walks of life. It was just joy, full-on joy on the streets of London that day. Maybe not if you're a Spurs fan, which are main rivals, but it was such a good community feeling, and no one was thinking about the Champions League loss at that point, I don't think.
1: Well, I can tell you Tottenham fans were celebrating staying in the Premier League. So that,
2: yeah.
1: They're also celebrating that. So going back to Arsene Wenger with the Invincibles and the old hybrid days of George Graham with boring Arsenal, to me, Arsenal winning the league, I'm kind of used to it. But I guess if you're a young person, this is the first time in your life, right?
2: Oh, yeah. And also, that was like 24 years ago. So that's still a long time. My son's 15, and he's lucky to have seen Arsenal win, I think. I mean, winning the Premiership is still, well, maybe not if you're Man City or Man United, but, we're just very happy, and we think Arteta's great. It's always been a long-term plan of his over the last 4 or 5 years. He always said it wasn't going to happen immediately. So I think he's had a dedicated plan, and it's come to fruition.
1: So, favorite, I know we're getting off the rails here, favorite Arsenal player, is it a modern one like Thierry Henry, or do you go back farther back?
2: I share a birthday with Saka. I think he's great. He's an intelligent player. I love Declan Rice. Declan Rice has given loads of money to build housing for poor people. So he's got a good heart, so I like him for that. Ian Wright is the classic Arsenal player. He's on the TV a lot in the UK as a commentator. There's so many great Arsenal players. I'll stop there.
1: Wrighty and Brighty at Crystal Palace before that, and then Ian Wright goes on to break Cliff Baston's scoring record for the Arsenal, too. So you're right. I think I'm old. I remember these guys back then. Let's get back to Fabric. Tell me a little bit about the advice given from the Givenchy designer Sylvain Amic.
2: He is sadly no longer with us. He actually died not long after we finished filming. He died very suddenly, but he was such a big champion of Espero, and refugees in general. He spent a lot of his time, I think, when he was young in Ghana. Maybe he grew up in Ghana, so he understood where a lot of these people are coming from, and he was always very sympathetic and compassionate to refugees. But yes, he was very willing to give up space in what was a very prestigious venue for these refugees.
1: I've always thought that France was maybe less xenophobic than the UK, and especially with a very belligerent chief executive we have right now in these United States to foreigners and refugees as well. But I always thought that in France, and now maybe much to their chagrin, they think, oh, now we let too many in, whatever. I mean, I don't want to get into the politics of that. But am I right to thinking that the French have always been a little bit more about extending an open hand?
2: I would say it's the opposite, personally.
1: Wow.
2: I mean, it depends. It depends on what you're talking about. If you're talking about personal liberties, for example, they ban like burkinis on the beach, and I don't want to get into too much. I think that it depends. It's a complicated question, but I think they're certainly not as welcoming from the sort of demonstrative signs of you being a different religion or, I think it depends on which year,
1: Yeah, I guess I can see that. Now, I always ask short filmmakers this. Did this start off as a feature, or was it always going to be 20 minutes or less?
2: Well, the long-term plan, and hopefully we will still do this, is to follow some of the trainees from when they start to when they're actually being placed in one of the top fashion houses, and we'd still love to do that. But combination budget, logistics, we decided to focus on the show and the lead-up to the show instead. But there's definitely a longer, long-form feature documentary out there, I think, with the Sparrow.
1: All right. The film is called Fabric. It will be making its world premiere on the 19th at Raindance Film Festival in London at 3:45 p.m. You can check out on the internet if you're in town to see this new film by filmmaker and our guest, Annabelle Marshall. Annabelle, congrats to the Gooners, and it's hard for me to say as a Tottenham fan, but congrats to you.
2: You
1: earned it, and luckily we will see you in the Prem next year, and let's catch up on your next film.
2: Amazing. Great to talk to you. Thanks so much.
1: All right, I'm Rick Tittle. We'll take a quick break. Come on back on Sports Byline.

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0: Rick Tittle's got a black belt in keeping it real.
1: All right, thank you for that. Welcome back to the show. Every once in a while, something in sports like will offend someone, and you kind of think, really? It's like when they were going to call the Houston soccer team after the year that Texas got independence, and they said that will offend Mexicans, so they changed to Houston Dynamo. And I don't think there are too many Mexicans that would be offended about Mexico losing the Texas territory, Santa Ana, Alamo, all that, or the Mexican-American War many years after that. It would be like saying the Philadelphia 76ers, that offends the English. But I bring it up because the Haitian soccer team has been told to get rid of a little kind of war-torn flag that's on the lower part of their jersey, very faintly on their stomach, which is to commemorate the Battle of Vertière. And it's a battle that you don't hear about a lot, certainly not in France. You know, in England, they never talk about the War of 1812. Most people have never heard of it because it was during the Napoleonic Wars, and they always say, well, it was a tie. Not really. Ask Andrew Jackson in New Orleans if it was a tie. But they go, well, we did burn down all the buildings in Washington. Okay. A lot of your Canadian troops did that. But the Battle of Vertière is when the people of Saint-Domingue, now called Haiti, kicked out the French. It was the Haitian Revolution. And there's huge monuments there. It was in 1803, the Bataille de Vertière. And even more, I think, remarkable to me was the commander of the French troops. It was like 2,000 French against like 30,000 people who were enslaved and in an uprising. But the guy who was in charge of the French was Rochambeau. And you think about that. Rochambeau was at the Revolutionary War. I sort of feel like paper, rock, scissors is kind of the same the same thing at this point. But Rochambeau would go on to fight in the Napoleonic Wars, and in fact, he died at the Battle of Nations. That is what we call the Battle of Leipzig, and that was I think the first coalition, so that was Austria, Prussia, Sweden, and Russia against Napoleon in that one. But anyway, yeah, get that off your shirt because you're going to offend French people from 1803. Is that really incendiary? FIFA thinks it is. Maybe because they're in Switzerland? I don't know. It's next to France. I'm Rick Tittle. Come on back, and we'll do hour three.

0: I'm Mike Sempervivi with the Sports Byline Broadcasting Network 2-Minute Warning. Not exactly at the level of Aaron Judge's fractured rib or the failures of the Mets and Red Sox, but the Washington Nationals have become a little bit of a story this season. The young players they've been trying to develop for the past several seasons have begun to gel and play some of their best baseball together under the equally young of a manager in Blake Butera. Washington has won series against Milwaukee, Minnesota, the White Sox, Mets, Cincinnati, Cleveland, Atlanta, San Diego, Arizona, and as of Wednesday morning, you can add the Giants to that list. You probably don't know that because no one outside the Beltway knows who they are, but the Nationals have two guys you should. 2 years into his career, right fielder James Wood is already something special. The 23-year-old has been able to dictate tempo from atop the Nationals lineup. He's been able to frustrate pitchers who waste both energy and pitch selections on him. Overshadowed by bigger stars, Wood leads the National League in walks and intentional walks and leads all of the majors in games played, plate appearances, and runs scored. He also leads baseball in exit velocity as his home runs look like tomahawk missiles being launched. Wood is also tied for the highest wins above replacement in the National League, right alongside shortstop C.J. Abrams. He probably gets more credit nationally for his defense than he deserves, but Abrams is very good and his bat has been tremendous. The Nationals haven't had a third baseman since Anthony Rendon left after 2019 or a first baseman since trading Josh Bell in 2022. Curtis Meade at third and Luis Garcia Jr. at first aren't the answers, but they've done a much more noble job than has been seen in years. And every few days or so, they show off their corner-level power as Garcia did Tuesday night in the first inning against the Giants. Catcher K-Bear Ruiz finally looks like what the Nationals have always wanted him to be since getting him from the Dodgers in the 2021 Max Scherzer trade. He's having his best year on both offense and defense. Left fielder Dalen Lyles come up big in some key moments and shown some real power potential as well as improving defensively. Center fielder Jacob Young isn't much at the plate, but his defensive play is sublime and is a legit gold glove threat. With Garcia playing first more often, second base is now mostly a hodgepodge of Nassim Nunez, Jorvit Vivas, and Jose Tana, and the results across the board have been pretty average. The pitching staff came into 2026 as a punchline and has often served as a punching bag. The Nationals actually lead the majors in runs scored, but they've also given up the second most right behind Colorado. There have been bright spots with starters Foster Griffin and Cade Cavalli, swingman Richard Lovelady and Andrew Alvarez, and reliever Gus Varland, who stepped up to become the best closing option on a team without one. Now, can the Nationals maintain staying above 500? Not without making some moves that will impact their rebuilding farm system, but there are plenty of signs that indicate that just a little bit of added pitching could end up going a real long way. I'm Mike Sempervivi with the Sports Byline Broadcasting Network 2-Minute Warning.
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1: Rick Tittle knows his sports.
2: I hate that guy.
3: I love that guy. Oh my gosh, he's so fine. Rick Tittle brings home the bacon, fries it up in a pan, and then he eats it.
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0: Thank you so much. Hour three underway. We'll talk to Carmine Marino from Pro Wagering, and also Paralympic medalist Mohamed Lana is off on a very impressive track, and we'll talk to Mohamed as well. Shout out to the Canes last night. I was watching a little bit of that during the World Cup, and beating the Golden Knights 4-2. They're up now 3-2. The Knights need to, they can't afford to lose or they're out. They lose the Stanley Cup. The Canes won the Stanley Cup 20 years ago, and a pretty rare feat as well, with the captain, Jordan Staal, got yet another goal. He's the first person in my lifetime to score a goal in the first five games of a Stanley Cup final. I hate that they say final when it's finals, but that's what they want us to say. The other three did it over 70 years ago. So game one, a goal. Game two, a goal. Game three, a goal. I think you get it. And I don't know, the kind of run that Vegas was on in the playoffs, and Mitch Marner having one of the greatest playoffs ever, and the fastest hat trick. But right now they're up against it, as the Canes, looking back to their Brett Hedekin days when they did win a Stanley Cup. And it just makes me, as a Sharks fans, jealous when teams like the Canes and the Knights and the Ducks and the Lightning, and they all have Stanley Cups, and we ain't got nothing. As I was talking about with Little Joe an hour ago in that interview with Joe Pavelski, that I was there for the greatest night of the history of the Sharks. It was their lone Stanley Cup final win against Pittsburgh a decade ago. Hopefully better days are coming. All right, tune in at iHeartRadio, Stitcher app, around the world on American Forces Radio Network. We're on Twitch and YouTube. There I am looking into the webcam. So hot, so fine, so hot and fine. 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And the Twitter is at Rick Tittle. We got another hour, so come on back.
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1: All right. Thank you for that, and welcome back to the show. Rick Titter with you coast to coast and around the world on the American Forces Radio Network. Great to catch up with our good friend, as we like to do on Fridays from Pro Wagering. It is Mr. Carmine Marino. And we're going to talk a little basketball and hockey. But one question real quick, Carmine. I know next week Royal Ascot is going to be getting underwear in Berkshire in England. Any interest? I know you're not going to go there to a chapeau shop and hire a hat. But, you know, there's over $10 million, 35 races. Any interest in Royal Ascot from afar?
2: Yeah, I'll be watching the races closely. They're awesome racers to watch. The biggest problem we have is we can't really bet them in the States, which is ridiculous, but go figure.
1: Wow, I didn't even know that.
2: Unless you have, depending on where you live, if you have a TBG account, yes, but most places don't let you book it. And it's really simple because those are great races to bet on. And yes, I'm one of those guys that would be betting on those races. I was getting up 4 o'clock in the morning to bet the races in Dubai when I could.
1: Wow. All right, well, let's talk about the Knicks. Obviously, I and everybody else knew they were going to lose Game 4. They were down by 29, and through a series of gritty play and stupidity from San Antonio, taking 6 three-pointers in a row, and just the modern NBA. But it is, I mean, I'd argue the most famous Knicks game of all time, outside of, you know, winning the title. I mean, how do you get a more famous game at the Garden than that, Carmine?
2: That was the most electric game in the history of Knicks basketball, and maybe even the NBA. I mean, 29-point lead. Really, you have to go out of your way to lose that game.
1: Yeah.
2: And that's what San Antonio did. And I got to tell you something. I hear people say, oh, did they choke? No. I think their head coach of San Antonio takes the blame because he should have taken them aside and said, hey, slow down, all right, take some time off the clock, and let's go to the inside and let's take inside shots. What the Knicks did in that game last night, or 2 nights ago, was amazing. I mean, and Ginobili has been the biggest star for the Knicks' future. Ananobi has been unbelievable on both sides of the court, between defense, his offense. I mean, yes, Jalen Brunson is a scorer. I don't think he's a good ball handler, quite honestly. But Ananobi, he's got experience in the finals. He won one with Toronto. I don't want to come back to the Garden. I want to end it in San Antonio, to be honest with you.
1: Yeah, no, I mean, if the Spurs cannot, I mean, a lot of times when you have something that demoralizing, it's hard to not slump your shoulders. If they're able to just think about how, and the thing is, their head coach played at Stanford. You'd think he'd be smarter than that. But you just think about if they can just say, look, we had that game.

0: one, let's just not be stupid. I would imagine that with that crowd, they'll probably win the next one. But, you know, you look at the court, we always think of famous fans as Laker fans. But now you got Stiller and Seinfeld and Larry David and, I hate to say Chalamet, but he's there. It's the biggest event that I have ever seen at MSG.
1: You know, to see the fans going crazy on the court was probably the most I've never seen that before. I listened to Magic Johnson this morning, and the Nick, you know, there's a lot of talk. We should bring in LeBron, or maybe go after Giannis. I'm like, no way. This team is playing old-fashioned basketball. They're working well together. They're in sync. I mean, Bridges has his moments where he's exciting, and then there's moments where you go, oh, my word. But overall, the Knicks are a solid team. I mean, and what they're doing that's brilliant is everybody's contributing. I mean, they're not as young as they used to be, and the experience that San Antonio's gaining is only going to lead them to several championships down the line as long as they don't panic. But they might need a coach.
0: Well, this is the thing. When I saw they're up by 29, I thought, boy, the Knicks fans, this is just so typical. They get everybody's hopes up. How sour are they going to be? How are they going to come back from this now? So what was going through your mind when you basically knew for a fact they were going to lose game four?
1: So I'm watching the game at halftime, and my wife and I decided to go to Netflix to find the movie because I didn't want to watch the Knicks game, right? But I kept it in my phone, and at the end of three, they're down by 15. I'm saying, let's still continue the movie. And then the Knicks got within four. I said, honey, let's put this on hold. I want to watch the end of the game. And I've had a problem with my lower back lately, my sciatica. She goes, oh, my God. That tip-in solved your problem. You know what? No more back problems. Because I was jumping up and I almost slam dunked the basketball. I mean, I was off the chart. That was the most exciting finish I've ever seen. You know, some people are on the phone or on their. I've heard them call on other shows saying, "Oh, that was a great play by Brunson." It was no great play. He tried to make the three. And I know I've heard a lot of people say, "Well, that you know, on the steal, they shouldn't have tried to score." You know, if he makes the layup, they're up by three, the game is over pretty much.
0: Yeah.
1: I think all these Monday morning quarterbacks, he had a clear. What Anobi did in that play was unbelievable, outstanding, incredible. And I got to tell you, I don't think they use. Victor's not used right, in my opinion. I would have him. I would have more alley oops to that kid because how do you stop a 7-for-5 with an alley oop?
0: No, yeah, Anunoby, if you watch the slow motion, he was behind two guys and he outjumped it. He just wanted it more, and that was so impressive. Now, let's go to the ice, because when Vegas, red hot, and Marner, unbelievable, fastest hat trick, but yet Rob Brind'Amour, I mean, here's Jordan Staal, first guy in 70 years to light the lamp in the first five games, and now they're up. And Vegas has to win two, and Carolina has to win one. So I'm not handing it to the Canes just yet, but it certainly looks a lot better for them. What do you think?
1: They're going back to Carolina to win it because I think the Knights will win Sunday night. I really do. Mm-hmm. I think this is going seven. I thought it was going seven all along. Last night's game was the worst game of the set, of the five games. The other four games were exciting. I mean, when was the last time you saw a team score six goals in a period and two come off the board because of various mistakes? Now, there were legitimate calls. Go up 4-0, and then in the third period, Carolina scores four goals, overtime.
0: Yeah.
1: And then they lose in overtime, which, in all honesty, was a fluke. It was a bank shot off the goalie's pad. That was an incredible game. The first three games, same way. I mean, this has been a great, if you want to call it like a fight, every round has been incredible. I mean, you're talking about so far, they have played 15 rounds, and maybe up to this point, you give Carolina the split decision because this has been a great game. This has been great hockey, and it's been great for the NHL. And I definitely think tomorrow night, or Sunday night, you'll think they're going back to Carolina. I think the Knights will take out the Hurricanes. And I think the pressure's on the Hurricanes because if they lose this game, they know, oh my God, now it's, you know, Katie barred the door. We have to get it done.
0: All right. Last question as we look to tomorrow for the Knicks, if they can close it out or not. And you know how New York fans are with the Knicks. I mean, they act like the Knicks are the best even when they're not. So now that they actually are, there was one article I saw that pointed out the 16 key things that had to happen in the comeback, from Wemby's missed free throws, the flagrants, the turnovers. And if all 16 things of those things didn't happen, then the Knicks would have lost, or it would have gone to overtime. Like, that's how miraculous it was. So now the question is, and I already told you what I think, but what's going to happen now in Texas? I know you want them to win. Do you think they will?
1: Yeah, I do think they're going to shut it out. They're going to close out the series. That's my opinion. Not because I'm a Knicks fan. I think when you lose the way they just lost, it demoralizes the team. Yeah. I don't know how they can recover a 29-point loss. Now, maybe they're good enough to stay alive and get to game six. That may happen, but I wouldn't bet on it. I won't bet on the game either, but I just don't think that I think the Knicks, this is their series. They're going to get it done, and it's as simple as that. I just think that the New York Knicks are definitely the team to beat from here on in. I think they're the best team in the NBA. I don't believe I'm saying what I'm saying, but I am. They're a great team right now. They're playing great basketball.
0: All right. It's Carmine Marino from Pro Wagering. And next time we talk, I'm not going to jinx it. I hope that your Knicks are champions. Best of luck, buddy.
1: Thank you so much. And we'll have some horse racing next week.
0: Good stuff. I'm Rick Tittle. Come on back on Sports Byline with Open Lines.

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5: As Gotch brings it in, Sharks get it out. Here's a breakaway. Patrick Marleau. Score!

0: cares about anything else when you've got Rick Tittle on the radio?
1: Hey, thanks for that, and welcome back to the show. 1-800-878-PLAY. Paralympic medalist Mohamed Lana will join us in the next segment. So tonight, the World Cup for the USA begins tonight in Los Angeles. And when you think about what needs to go right. By the way, the head coach of Canada is Jesse Marsh, who's an American, used to coach at Leeds. I'm not a big fan of Jesse Marsh, to tell you the truth. But they will be going up against Bosnia and Herzegovina. Bosnia had to get in with a very important playoff victory over the Italians. This should be Canada versus Italy right now, if the Italians would have got their head out of their kazoos, but it didn't happen. But the USA going to play Paraguay, and there's all these stats about, oh, you lose the first game. Well, Argentina lost to Saudi Arabia last time in the opener, and they won the whole thing. It can happen, and then teams who win their first game go right out. Turkey and Australia, the other games, I think Turkey will win the group. I know it's being pessimistic. But people will say, well, what about Chris Richards, his health? You know, he's back in full training. He says, I can go, but it's not my decision. And he did not play in the conference final over in Europe for Crystal Palace. They held him out. He did his ankle ligaments right where the season was ending. But I think more importantly about Tyler Adams' fitness. And they showed the U.S. team going crazy when the Knicks came, when that Onanobi shot that got Carmine off the couch, curing his back. Well, that I saw Tyler Adams wearing like Birkenstocks or something, standing up on a couch, and I'm like, then he stands up on the back of the couch, and I'm like, can you not do that? And then I saw 1,000 tweets saying, please don't get hurt. But Tyler Adams is the guy who, I don't want to call him a tin man because he is, I say, puts out fires, but he's a ball winner, he's a ball progressor and things like that. And he was been so good for Bournemouth the last couple of years. Originally leads it as well, along with Brendan Aaronson. But he was fourth in the Premier League last year in intercepting passes. You know, he's got a great eye for that. He's got a great eye for getting the ball upfield. And at Bournemouth, the way Iriola ran things, he's now head coach at Liverpool, believe it or not. Congrats to him. They go down the flanks. And it just depends on what Poch wants to do with Tyler Adams. If he wants him to be a little more aggressive in being part of the offense, if he wants him to basically be a fifth fullback, or if he wants him to be box-to-box. And I don't know if you want to do that. Remember, when he first went overseas, he went to Red Bull Leipzig. And that's where Marsh was. Then he took him to Leeds, and then he went to Bournemouth. But he has only had one healthy season in all those years in Europe. And it's usually hamstring. And he hurt his knee a couple of times as well. And so even Iriola, the manager at Bournemouth, would basically say that he needed load management and that he never knew what his ability was going to be. And so, you know, but the fact of the matter is, I just said Tyler Adams performed well in the toughest league in the whole world. And there's not many other guys in the squad that can say that. And if he's out, if something happens to him as our number six, really, he's not going to be an eight. He's going to be more of a six. Then the other options are Sebastian Berhalter and Christian Roldan, MLS players. Oof. And that's not saying they suck, but they don't, they're not as good, and they play in a weak, weak-ass league. So, look, Bournemouth is not, it's not, they don't play in any type of heat. But I'm more worried about him than any of our other players getting hurt. But on the other hand, as I said, the big concern for me is Ream and the goalkeeper Freeze. Now, as I will be rooting against Canada, which would make my cousins mad because, I mean, my aunt is from Oakland, but she was born in Alberta. So they've kind of embraced her Canadianness. She's half American and went to Bishop O'Dowd, so I guess she's Canadian. But Canada does not have, I mean, they haven't been to very many World Cups, and they would not be at this World Cup probably, well, with 48 teams, they would have got out of CONCACAF. I'll give them that now. But in the old days, they would never go. They were at Mexico 86. The USA couldn't even, I remember they had a guy who was old and fat and bald. And their jersey was a big maple leaf, and it just said Canada on the front. They were brutal. They were like bad fan shirts you'd get at a mall. But Canada has one really good player who almost went to Tottenham once, and that's Jonathan David. Jonathan David has been a striker in Europe for some time, and he was very good with Lille. L-I-L-L-E, Lille, it's in northern France. He's their best player. And he's 25 years old, and apparently he has already inked a deal to go to Juventus and be a teammate of Weston McKennie, I would guess. But he'll be on home soil, as I said, right here at noon, and I'll be checking it out. They're going to get things underway. Now, another thing I saw yesterday, because everybody is so hyped to talk about how lame the ticket prices would be, and you know, last night in Guadalajara, they didn't sell out. They were about 1,000 seats short at 46,000 seats, and they were just under 45,000 tickets. And people say, yep, too expensive. That was the Czech Republic versus South Korea. How hard is it for those fans of those countries to get to Guadalajara, Mexico? Now, you could say, well, what about the Mexicans? Why aren't they buying tickets? Well, it's the same thing I could say about the Italians in 1990. Those stadiums were two-thirds to one-third filled. I talked about that game in Udinese where an entire section looked empty. All right. Yes, their tickets are still expensive in Mexico as well. But it's an early round game. Now, you could say, you know, Guadalajara is a huge city. They should have sold every ticket to every game. Well, look. They're a host country. They might be saving their money for other games. And look, if five people showed up, I'd be with them and be like, gee damn, what are you guys doing? But a game between, so the Czech Republic is about 7,000 miles away, and then South Korea, probably about the same. It's not easy. It's actually easier to get to Mexico than the United States now, honestly, because of Trump. Yeah, it's easier to get into Mexico. So, but still, I'm not going to cry about that. I was happy to see South Korea win, though, and they were losing. And it's funny that the two goals scored yesterday were both from players from Wolverhampton Wanderer or Wolves, which is now a relegated team, because you had Raul Jimenez, he was going back from Fulham, and then you also had Donny Krejci, the captain of the Czech, scoring that really nice header in that game. Do I remember 20 years ago when I watched the Czech Republic score three goals, two from Jan Koller and one from Tomáš Rusický of Arsenal? Do I remember that? Yeah, it was in front of my face. Now, normally, I kind of like the Czechs in team sports, but ever since then, when they're playing, I just remember, bye-bye, America. Today you go bye-bye. Well, you go bye-bye in Guadalajara. Back then, they were still Czechoslovakia, I think. Maybe not. All right. Let's come back. Let's talk to a Paralympian medalist on the other side. I'm Rick Tittle.

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0: You must be crazy. Use a DOG. And if you was my man, I would have been kicked you out of my house by now. This is what had happened.
1: All right. Thank you for that. Welcome back to the show. Rick Tittle with you coast to coast and around the world on American Forces Radio Network. I'm Rick, and there's also another very famous Rick that was in Casablanca. And Casablanca, Morocco, is where our next guest was born, but he now represents the United States of America at the Paralympics. He is a medalist as well, and he is off tomorrow on an amazing journey. It is Mohamed Lana. Mohamed, before we get into that, I know Morocco's playing Brazil tomorrow in the World Cup. How fired up are you for that?
2: Thank you for having me. Do you know what's crazy? They're playing tomorrow at 6 p.m., and that's exactly the time that I'm starting my swim. It was a pure coincidence. It was crazy.
1: What? So, not to give you any controversy, but what did you think about that whole thing where the CAF said, "All right, Senegal, give the trophy back because you left"? I think because they restarted the games. I mean, people like Brahim Rahm. I mean, these guys said, "Look, we lost on the pitch, so we lost." But what did you think about that controversy at the Coupe d'Afrique?
2: Oh my God, I was watching that and it was crazy. That was 14 minutes, I don't know, 15 minutes. They were so long.
1: Yeah.
2: I mean, it's good to have drama in soccer because people will watch it. I mean, I'm Morocco, so I want them to win the cup. But I feel like even though they give them the title, it's not the same feeling. People are not happy with that. They want to earn it like in the 90 minutes, not like given to them after the game. So, I mean, I don't know about giving back. I don't believe in that, but I feel like Morocco is had a good team. I think they will get it next time. This one doesn't count.
1: All right, very good. And, you know, I mentioned Brahim Diaz. A lot of people are thinking that maybe Hakimi now from Paris Saint-Germain, right up there with maybe the top 10 players in the world.
2: Yeah, that's crazy. Both of them are really good players. And, yeah, I love the energy that Brahim Diaz brings to the offense team. And Hakimi is just an amazing player. He's, like, everywhere. He's creating his new position that is, like, not a traditional position. So I'm looking forward to see what they're going to do against Brazil.
1: Well, they got a lot of talent. You got Mazraoui from Man U. All right, let's talk about you. You mentioned the swim. So this is what Mohamed is going to do. Tomorrow, he's going to swim around the island of Manhattan in this coast-to-coast triathlon. That's almost 30 miles. Then he's going to get on a bike 3,000 miles from New York City to Las Vegas and then go to Venice Beach. We'll just run from Vegas 350 miles. So that's 3,300 miles, 16 states, over 1,000 feet of elevation gain. And if he does this, he'll be the first athlete with a prosthetic leg to complete this triathlon. So, first of all, Mohamed, where did you get the... I mean, I can't even swim around Manhattan. I can't even swim 100 yards. Well, when did you get this idea for such a crazy trip?
2: Oh man, since I moved to the U.S. 15 years ago, I was just fascinated how big and diverse the U.S. is. We moved a little bit around and saw some parts in Colorado, California, like some states, but not all of it. And for me, I said, I need to do one day a trip with my family across the country. And I was not thinking about doing it on a bike and a run, but the last 2 years, I've been reflecting on my childhood, where I came from, and I have so much gratitude to where I am right now, and I'm thinking about myself when I was like 10 years old, like what I can do to help somebody around the world who need an opportunity like the one that I got when I was a kid. So this is where combining my love for triathlon and some dose of craziness and being in the U.S. to do something crazy that I'm not sure if I'm going to finish it, but we did a lot of work to make it doable and feasible. But hopefully people will tune up and see how we're going to do this day by day. I'm scared about the swim tomorrow because I never swam that long. I did a New York triathlon a few years ago where I swam in the Hudson River. it was okay. So I don't know tomorrow how it's going to be.
1: Well, so if you could, I mean, listen, a lot of able-bodied people couldn't even begin to do this. So, and you were born with this condition without your right leg. So when did you first be able to, because you probably thought, oh, I'll never be able to run or do this or that. When did you first say, hey, I can do all this stuff?
2: Yeah, it started like when I was 24, when I got my first prosthesis with an articulation with the knee that allowed me to ride a bike for the first time. So I remember like riding my bike at that age. Probably a lot of people, like they did it when they were kids, so they don't remember that. Mm-hmm. But for me, like starting riding bicycle at that age, like just like, wow, this is so amazing. Like the wind blowing my face. I'm enjoying the riding in Casablanca and after that visiting the country. After that, my curiosity took me a little bit farther and I wanted to do triathlon. And triathlon involves swim, bike, run. And back then, I never ran before. So it took me a few years later when I figured out to get my first running leg when I was 29 years old. And that's another milestone in my life where, oh my God, I can run and just like, this is one of the things that a lot of people take for granted. But for me, that was the first time that I had that feeling. And it made me so happy. And when I did my first triathlon in 2008, I loved the sports and I keep growing from there, like trying all distances, like from sprint to Olympics to Ironman distance, and then going to the Paralympics in Rio and Paris. And now I just want to make it even bigger and challenge myself and see where my body will take me. And for this one is where my mental strength will take me.
1: Very good. So when was the transition from Morocco to America?
2: So I did Rio 2016 Paralympic Games with Moroccan flag and I got bronze. After that, with my wife, we said like we've been living here. I was about to get US citizenship and I said let's do another one with Team USA. This way we have one for our adopted country. And we went for it. It was very hard because racing for Morocco, trying to qualify for the games, was kind of, I would say, easier because I was the only para-athlete from the African continent who qualified as a triathlete. But trying to qualify with Team USA for Paris 24 was very hard, like trying to compete with other athletes to qualify. So it was fun and challenging and a little bit more stressed because I had to work very hard to make it to Paris. So that was a great an amazing journey with Team USA for Paris 24. Yeah.
1: Now speaking of this amazing journey you're about to embark, you're going to be raising hopefully $250,000 for a charity, Adaptive. Tell us more, please.
2: Oh my God, this is, again, it's like the event that we are doing. This is the 250th birthday of our country, and there is two organizations that helped me throughout my career, like Save the Children, who funded the school that I went to, and the Challenge Athlete Foundation based in San Diego, who helped me in my athletic career. They help people with disability to be active, get into life, and just be part of society by doing sports and being healthy. So I'm trying to raise $250,000 for these two charities and hoping that we will change lives out there, whether here in the USA or abroad, and hopefully we will change some kids' lives out there for the future.
1: Now, it's a little bit difficult, but if you want to follow, maybe we can get an easier link, but right now, if you want to follow the journey or contribute, you can go to givestar.io/gs/250-triathlon-across-America. Is there an easier link, or that's one we're going with right now, Mohammed?
2: Yes, you can just go to my Instagram,
1: okay,
2: at Mohammed Lana, and there is the link there. You just click on it, and it's very easy. Mohammed Lana on Instagram, on TikTok, on YouTube, and one link, and you can go to the link that leads you to this page.
1: Much better. All right, final question for you. What part of the journey like during that bike ride, what are you most fearful of? Is it traffic? Is it the mountains? Is it the deserts? Like, what would it be?
2: It's more the heat of the Vegas to LA area that I'm worried about.
1: Oh, wow, yeah.
2: It's going to be, yes, July, and trying to run through 30 miles a day, like a little bit over a marathon a day in the heat. For us with adaptive equipment with the running leg, there is a lot of issues with the heat. Like, we get a lot of sweat and blisters from the heat. So that's a big challenge that is going to be a big hurdle to try to navigate. But I brought crutches. If I get blisters and I can't run with my running leg, I would use crutches to keep going.
1: Over a marathon a day. Dang.
2: Yes.
1: All right. I wish you luck in this amazing triathlon. And also, I hope the Atlas Lions shock the world tomorrow for you.
2: Yes, let's go. I asked my team, because I'm having a crew that's going to feed me throughout the swim. It's going to take maybe 8 to 9 hours. They're going to have a whiteboard and to keep me posted on the score of Morocco Visio.
1: Great stuff. Mohamed Lana, and that's Mohamed with one M, and Lana is L-A-H-N-A. Good stuff, man, and we'll see you at Muscle Beach.
2: See you at Venice Beach, yes.
1: All right, good stuff. I'm Rick Tittle. We will take a quick break and come on back on Sports Pilot.

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0: If you're thinking about calling Rick Tittle, just put down that phone and shut your ugly face.
1: All right. Good thing there's the World Cup and NBA and NHL, because otherwise maybe somebody would be paying attention to this monstrosity. I'll just tell you, to me it is. If you're into it, have fun with it. I'm never going to tell people don't have fun. This UFC thing, and it's on Trump's birthday. You know, don't make it about me. Can I have your peace prize? It's a UFC event on the White House South Lawn, the Ellipse and all that. And we now found out that it's costing taxpayers $60 million. I'll just let that sit there for a second. $60 million. There are going to be 125,000 fans, at least that's what they say. So far, there have been 75,000 that have requested a ticket, so they still need to get another 50,000 there. But they're saying that the 60 million has, they say, volumes of perishable food items. They say the South Lawn will have 4,000 VIP guests there. And they say that the UFC was responsible for production, labor, construction, and promotion costs. Also emergency equipment and services, including first aid, medical services, law enforcement, and security. Now, we've already talked about how there was a lawsuit saying that this is against the law. You can't have anything on the lawn. Well, look, we've had Easter egg hunts in the past. There's no doubt about that. Teddy Roosevelt used to have boxing. In fact, Teddy Roosevelt was boxing a guy on the White House lawn, and he went blind in one eye when he got punched. And we didn't find out until after he was out of office. Herbert Hoover used to have this thing called Hoover Ball, which you would take like a medicine ball and everybody would just beat the hell out of each other. But these were more like, you know, they said they used to have cockfights and horse races. And, of course, the inauguration of Andrew Jackson in 1829, 20,000 Americans descended on the White House and stole everything. There's all sorts of, I talked about, war, you know, War of 1812 when it was burned down by the British. But, you know, TR boxing was not $60 million American taxpayers. The guy just was a freak, and he loved violence. So anyway, if you're going, give me a call and report back. Tell me how fun it was. All right, have a good weekend. Go USA. We will see you Monday, 9 a.m. Pacific time.

0: I'm Mike Sempervivi for the Sports Byline Broadcasting Network 2-Minute Warning. Not exactly at the level of Aaron Judge's fractured rib or the failures of the Mets and Red Sox, but the Washington Nationals have become a little bit of a story this season. The young players they've been trying to develop for the past several seasons have begun to gel and play some of their best baseball together under the equally young of a manager in Blake Batera. Washington has won series against Milwaukee, Minnesota, the White Sox, Mets, Cincinnati, Cleveland, Atlanta, San Diego, Arizona, and as of Wednesday morning, you can add the Giants to that list. You probably don't know that because no one outside the Beltway knows who they are, but the Nationals have two guys you should. 2 years into his career, right fielder James Wood is already something special. The 23-year-old has been able to dictate tempo from atop the Nationals lineup. He's been able to frustrate pitchers who waste both energy and pitch selections on him. Overshadowed by bigger stars, Wood leads the National League in walks and intentional walks and leads all of the majors in games played, plate appearances, and runs scored. He also leads baseball in exit velocity as his home runs look like tomahawk missiles being launched. Wood is also tied for the highest wins above replacement in the National League, right alongside shortstop C.J. Abrams. He probably gets more credit nationally for his defense than he deserves, but Abrams is very good and his bat has been tremendous. The Nationals haven't had a third baseman since Anthony Rendon left after 2019 or a first baseman since trading Josh Bell in 2022. Curtis Meade at third and Luis Garcia Jr. at first aren't the answers, but they've done a much more noble job than has been seen in years. And every few days or so, they show off their corner-level power as Garcia did Tuesday night in the first inning against the Giants. Catcher K'Bear Ruiz finally looks like what the Nationals have always wanted him to be since getting him from the Dodgers in the 2021 Max Scherzer trade. He's having his best year on both offense and defense. Left fielder Dalen Lyles come up big in some key moments and shown some real power potential as well as improving defensively. Center fielder Jacob Young isn't much at the plate, but his defensive play is sublime and is a legit Gold Glove threat. With Garcia playing first more often, second base is now mostly a hodgepodge of Nassim Nunez, Jorbit Vivas, and Jose Tana, and the results across the board have been pretty average. The pitching staff came into 2026 as a punchline and has often served as a punching bag. The Nationals actually lead the majors in runs scored, but they've also given up the second most right behind Colorado. There have been bright spots with starters Foster Griffin and Cade Cavalli, swingman Richard Lovelady and Andrew Alvarez, and reliever Gus Varland, who stepped up to become the best closing option on a team without one. Now, can the Nationals maintain staying above 500? Not without making some moves that will impact their rebuilding farm system, but there are plenty of signs that indicate that just a little bit of added pitching could end up going a real long way. I'm Mike Sempervivi with the Sports Byline Broadcasting Network 2-Minute Warning.
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3: How's it going, everybody? Hey, hello! How's it going, everybody? Brian Alvarez here, Wrestling Observer Live. We are here every day. I already screwed the whole thing up. We got a lot to get into here today, everybody. Boy, do we ever. Lance Storm is going to be joining us here on the show. And, well, we got to talk about Vince McMahon and Janelle Grant. Because about a half hour before this show went on the air, man, we got a bunch of new information, and I got a lot of questions. So we're going to talk about that here today on the show. Last night, of course, was AEW Dynamite. We'll go over the results of the Dynamite show. We got some shows coming up this weekend, including SmackDown Collision. And New Japan Dominion is coming up on Sunday. There's also that UFC show at the White House, which I will not be watching and or attending. But we'll give you all of the latest news on what's happening this weekend. And then we got some notes on New Japan and their new sale. The Rock had a health scare. Bret Hart and Cauliflower Alley. And a bunch of other news as well. Some of you may or may not know, I don't like to talk about things like this, but it's my birthday tomorrow. And shortly before the show, our own Jim Valley showed up at my front door. And he got a present for me. So, after we get through with the serious news, we will do the frivolity of me opening up my birthday present. And I don't want Lance to feel bad. We have something here for him as well. So, a lot of excitement here on the show today. If you want, text us 425-780-7566, F4WOnline at gmail.com, F4WOnline, Threads, Instagram, and Cameo, and at Brian Alvarez on X and Blue Sky. A lot to get into. We'll pick it up after the break. Observer Live.

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3: Where's our Twitter post for Observer Live here today? I haven't seen it the last couple of days. Who's responsible for that? Anyway, Lance, how's your nose?
4: Getting better. Still a little sore, still got stitches in it, but...
3: At least shaved.
4: I managed to shave, yeah. Well, I cleaned sheets, showered, and shaved last night, so I wanted to get a good night's sleep, my first night that I could breathe.
3: Wow. Well, hopefully it continues to work out for you. And hopefully it continues to work out. Oh, my God, this story. There's so much going on. So today is June 11th. And 5 days from now, this Vince McMahon, Janelle Grant, the decision was going to be made by the judge about whether or not this was going to go to arbitration. And the WWE side from day one has been saying this needs to go to arbitration. It's written in the deal. Any issues with the deal, it needs to go to arbitration. And obviously the Janelle Grant side said, well, based on what happened, you know, this should not be going to arbitration. So June 16th was the date. And it's June 11th, okay? 5 days before that, Janelle Grant, WWE, and Vince McMahon are all together in active discussions regarding an agreement to send Janelle Grant's January 2024 lawsuit to arbitration. In a new motion filed jointly by Janelle Grant, Vince McMahon, and WWE on Thursday, all parties have asked the court to cancel a scheduled hearing for June 16th so that they can focus on, quote, progressing the potential arbitration agreement. So essentially, 5 days before the decision was going to be made, Janelle Grant has decided we're going to arbitration. And so all parties are in agreement, and presumably the court is going to rule that it's going to arbitration because everyone's on the same page. Everybody wants it to go to arbitration. So that just came out about a half hour ago. And it also came out a day after Janelle Grant, on her social media, released a statement regarding the anonymous emails that were sent to the WWE Board of Directors in April of 2022. So what happened was, in April of 2022, an email was sent to the board of directors, and it had details about Vince McMahon and Janelle Grant and Vince McMahon's, you know, various NDAs over the years. I don't remember what was in all three emails. You know, all three emails were obviously different, but the point is, the first email got sent, and this all came out in the shareholder lawsuit. And when Nick Khan explained that, you know, it's WWE and we get emails all the time. And there are, I forget the exact term he used, but basically, like, these are wild emails. You know, people threaten the lives of me and whoever else. I mean, we get emails all the time. So he said, we got the first email, and everybody was just like, okay, you know, we get these all the time. So then a second email was sent, and the second email had Janelle Grant's name in it. And at that point, Nick Khan says, well, I knew Janelle Grant.

So at this point, he figured, okay, hold on a second. This is not some wacky email sent by some wild fan. This is like something's up here. And so then he said they got the third email, and he goes, you know, when we got the third email, like, this was as full on an investigation as we've ever done. And of course, it led to, you know, Vince left, and then Vince came back, and then Vince got the company sold, and then we had the shareholder. I mean, all of this, okay? So the three emails, I guess, came out in the shareholder lawsuit. And so Janelle Grant yesterday basically did a post where she said that she did not send the emails, which I think everybody knew. I don't think anybody actually thought she was the one who sent them. But she also said she was not involved in sending them. And, quote, there is no person who knew me in life predating 2019 who could write this. And she said that reading the emails for the first time took a sledgehammer to my mental health. Feel like a Taylor Swift lyric. Wonder if someone caged me just to call me crazy. I am not wired to understand why someone would write them. I am trained to notice the use of splitting hairs and spin. She says, a lot of what was written in the emails was not true. She said she was never living on the street. She said she never had an addiction to perks, which would be Percocet. She said she was never in rehab. And, I mean, the last 2 days, I don't even know what's going on. So, obviously, I mean, there's so much to say here. So, the reason Vince McMahon originally stopped paying Janelle Grant after they had agreed, you know, she had signed the NDA, the whole deal. This was prior to, you know, all of these emails going to the WWE board of directors. Like, you know, Vince stopped paying because when these emails showed up at WWE headquarters with information in them that was accurate, she's saying that some of this stuff was not accurate. That's fine. But, like, other things obviously were accurate. He said that once those things showed up, obviously, well, that meant she had to have talked. And so he stopped paying. Now, as we talked about a couple of days ago, if he believed that she had broken the terms of the NDA, then he should have gone to arbitration. Instead, it's Vince, and so he's like, I'm not paying anymore. And so that's what's led to all of this, was Vince deciding, I'm not going to pay anymore. So that's always been his claim, that she must have talked. So clearly what she's saying here is, I did not talk to anybody. I did not break the NDA. I didn't do anything. I don't know where these emails came from. I don't know who wrote these emails. Much of the information in the emails is wrong. And so, like, it does beg the question, which we may never know the answer to, you know, who sent these emails? Because this person clearly had inside details about what happened with Janelle Grant, Vince McMahon, John Laurinaitis was mentioned in the emails. Like, whoever sent these emails knew something. But she is claiming, and, you know, there were a lot of inaccuracies in the emails, which, I mean, has to be by design, right? By whoever wrote it. I mean, the emails claimed, I think they claimed that she was 25 years old and Vince was 80 and John Laurinaitis was 70. And, like, all of these ages are, like, wildly off except Vince. Like, I think she was 40. I think Laurinaitis was, like, I don't know, 55 or 60 or something. Vince was, he wasn't 80. But, like, there are details that are clearly wrong, but there are other details that are clearly right. But, again, yesterday she just, you know, went on Instagram, I think it was, and just said, like, I had nothing to do with this. I don't know who wrote this. I would not have told anybody this. I did not tell anybody this. So that was yesterday. And then a day later, you know, the announcement that her and Vince and WWE have all got together, and now they all want to take this to arbitration. And obviously, if it goes to arbitration, it's done. We're never going to hear about it again. We'll never hear any more details. Nothing more is going to come out. And I got more to say about that after the break, because I got questions about that as well. It's a very, very strange situation.
So I'll get into that after the break. We'll get any thoughts from Lance if he has those. And that'll be that. Back in a moment, Observer Live.

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3: My fellow Americans, let the message ring out that from this day forward, when you buy American, you buy the best. Handcrafted, something premium, something pure. For this is the very essence of what our servicemen and women gave their lives to protect, and by God, we shall not allow their sacrifice to be forgotten. It's time to show the world just how great American can be. And we will not wait for tomorrow to come. We will stand here, this moment, together, and we will start today.

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2: So the getting back to this Janelle Grant, Vince McMahon, and arbitration, and presumably is going to be a gigantic settlement. I mean, this coming 5 days before this judge was going to make a ruling, I've been trying to figure out I don't know what. I got so many questions. I mean, the first question is, did she decide that arbitration was the answer? Because 5 days before a decision was going to be made, she realized, I ain't going to win this thing. I mean, the only reason I ask that is because the day before, she did say, you know, I had nothing to do with these emails. I mean, maybe her belief is, man, they're gonna think that I did tell somebody because these emails have come out. But then the other question, if that's not what this is, let's just say that the other option is, you know, Vince and company just decided, you know what? I ain't risking this. Let's throw some preposterous amount of money to just get this thing done, okay? Well, if that's the case, I mean, why didn't they do this a long time ago? I mean, if you look at Vince McMahon's reputation right now in June of 2026, and given how, I mean, it's not like he all of a sudden came into some money. I mean, this guy has had God only knows how much money since the day this whole thing started. Like, why didn't you do this 2 years ago? Why did you wait? I mean, think about everything that happened to Vince McMahon. He got ousted from his company. He got ousted again from his company. He got completely, like, there's no McMahons left in this company whatsoever. Got sold. He's out. He's gone. I mean, like, and you're going to wait 2 years and then decide, yeah, you know what, maybe I'll throw some money at this thing. I just cannot understand.
3: It's 80-year-old crazy Vince, dude.
2: I know, but like,
3: he changes his mind more than you change your hairstyle.
2: What is that supposed to mean? But anyway, the point is, like, it's just a very, very bizarre thing that just happened. She's decided, yeah, let's just go to arbitration. And it's like, done. So, I don't know. But any thoughts on all of this?
3: Well, the thing I find crazy is the constant, you know, who could possibly send these emails? It's like, I read all of the filings when she first sued Vince and stuff, and she talks about talking to her friend in dealing with the getting to know Vince and all of the issues through their relationship, which would have been well before the NDA was signed. So it's like people knew what was going on before the NDA was ever signed. So it's not like there was some big secret where she would have had to violate the NDA in order for someone to have enough knowledge to send some email. There was people in the company that were obviously aware of the parts of the situation. And again, I think it was her friend at the apartment complex that hooked her and Vince up in the first place that she went to with her misgivings on how things were going with Vince. So it's like people knew. So she didn't have to talk post NDA, but she talked to people before the NDA.
2: Well, I think that she would have had, I think the idea is she would have had to talk, because I believe in the emails that were sent to the board, I think they mentioned a payout, which would have been something that happened post NDA. So somebody, I'm actually going to try to find the...
3: Well, but the thing is, they were arguing back and forth trying to convince her to sign the NDA and pressuring her to sign the NDA. So if she spoke to anyone for advice before actually finally getting pressured and caving in and signing the thing, it's like they'd know.
2: Yeah, conceivably. I'm trying to find, there was like a, I don't know if I can find it right now. But yeah, that's...
3: Yeah, Vince made good decisions. He would have just paid her the final $2 million she was due, and he could have avoided all this.
2: Yeah, he doesn't make good decisions. I think that's abundantly clear. Lawsuits or not, he does not make... He does not make good decisions. So anyway, I mean, I presume if the judge signs off on this, that's it. I don't know what that means. I don't know. I got so many questions. Like, so if they go to arbitration and, you know, she agrees to another settlement, which presumably he has to continue paying this time. I mean, can she still, like, I know that she's big into the whole idea that, you know, you, this whole thing where, like, an NDA should not protect you if there's something, you know, sexual trafficking or whatever. And which was her argument, one of her arguments, by the way, that, like, you know, this involves sexual trafficking, so an NDA shouldn't protect a person. I mean, will she still be able to advocate for these things after signing this settlement if it's, like, sealed and nobody can talk about anything? I mean, presumably she can, without mentioning anything that actually happened to her. I mean, that's a question, obviously. And then, you know, the other question is, I think I'll try and bring this guy back. I mean, come on. We've got to be kidding. I mean, I don't know if they're gonna or not, but, you know, I'm sure in his mind he's hoping to go back to work. I don't know.
3: Saudi mania.
2: God.
3: Hall of Fame or something.
2: Yeah, this person makes a good point. Probably not payments this time, just one lump sum.
3: Yeah.
2: That'd probably be a little bit better, would be my guess. But yeah, that is all we know as of right now. And
3: I believe also, too, as far as NDAs covering up sexual crimes and stuff, that's more a case of if you sign an NDA to start working somewhere and then there is sexual harassment or trafficking and so forth, then the NDA is not valid. But I think if something happened to you and then you agreed to a NDA after the fact, it's a different situation, because obviously there's a lot of people that sign NDAs to start a job, but that can't legally cover up post abuse.
2: Yeah. Well, I mean, one way or the other, it's, I don't know, kind of depressing news today, but that's what's happened. I mean, should we do a complete 180 and open a birthday present? I mean,
3: sure, which open other your way birthday to go. Present, brother.
2: All right. Well, it is my birthday tomorrow. I'll be 100 years old. And Jim Valley stopped by today, and he brought a gift for me right here. But you know what? You know what else, Lance? He brought something for you.
3: Sort of.
2: What do you mean, sort of?
3: Well, if it's what I think it is, it's sort of for me.
2: Talking about this little guy?
3: Yeah, I think he wants me to sign an action figure that he got.
2: It's the Lance Storm bowling.
3: That's my trademark left forearm smash.
2: That's a left forearm smash?
3: That's what the box says.
2: Look at the hand. Looks like you're going to grab somebody in the junk. What is that?
3: You could forearm someone in the junk.
2: And only one arm does it.
3: Well, the left.
2: Did you get paid for this, by the way?
3: No, I got a case of them, though.
2: So when somebody bought this, you didn't get, like, a royalties?
3: From ECW, no.
2: Oh, is that where this is from?
3: That's the original ECW action figure, yeah.
2: Oh, so this is not WWE.
3: Which was great detail, right down to the elbow brace and everything.
2: I mean, the body is ridiculous. I mean, it looks nothing like yours, but the head, it does look like, was it Sam the Owl in the Muppets? What was the owl's name?
3: Sam the Eagle.
2: Sam the Eagle. Yeah, he was an eagle, right? You look like Sam the Eagle here.
3: There you go.
2: All right. Well, anyway, that's what Jim Valley got you, Lance. But he's going to stay here. Maybe he'll be over there by that Bigfoot. Is that where I should put him?
3: Perfect, yes.
2: Let's see if he stands. He'll last there for a couple minutes.
3: I actually have the figure that we used in the commercial back in ECW, where, like, Rob Van Dam, Jerry, and I were playing with the action figures for the commercial. I have the one we used in the commercial.
2: Really?
3: Yeah.
2: How about that? Well, let's see what he got me. That's the important thing.
3: Mm-hmm. You break yellow wrapping paper.
2: What do you think it could be?
3: WWE something. WWF something. Wow.
2: Oh, of course. It has to do with water. WWF action sprinkler. The Aqua Attack Action Sprinkler. It appears to be a 4 foot tall Stone Cold Steve Austin Aqua Attack Action Sprinkler. I'm not making this up, guys. Maybe this is a wrong day. 4 feet of awesome wet fun.
3: Is that you or the gift?
2: Huh.
3: We need video of you out playing with your Aqua Attack.
2: If I can get the kids to go on the Aqua Attack, I will put video up for my ex-subscribers. Without question. Action Attack. Action Sprinkler. Aqua Attack. Well, Jim Valley knows me. I mean, there's nothing I hate more than an Aqua Attack. And here we go. It does add at the bottom, caution, this is not a life-saving device. To avoid serious injury, use only with adult supervision, and do not leave child unattended. Oh, look, there's a collectible action shot. It's like you can cut out and collect them, like trading cards. Yeah, look at that. More water action than ever. Thank you, Jim Valley.
3: What
2: I do
3: more
2: appreciate
3: could you ask for? Happy birthday, Mr. Elrose.
2: Yeah, I mean, what's the sprinkler part of it? It just looks like an inflatable. Does it actually spray water?
3: It probably has holes in it, so you attach it to the hose, the water fills it up, and it sprays everywhere. Who knows?
2: I see. How about that?
3: Well, you know what you're doing this weekend.
2: Actually, I am. It's going to be 90. My actual birthday party is Sunday. It's going to be like 90 degrees. So I'll bring this over, and I'll set it up, and the kids can party at my party. Back in a moment, everybody. Observer Live.

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7: Back in the show, Brian Alvarez here, Wrestling Observer Live. Lance is joining us here today. Bret Hart is going to be honored at Cauliflower Alley. He will receive the 2026 Luthez Award, which is the organization's highest honor, given to someone who exemplifies technical brilliance. Where's my award?
8: I think Brett ranks at least one or two spots ahead.
7: Brother is a pro wrestler, but I'm a freaking black belt. Come on. This is all about technical brilliance. Where's my award? That's my take on this story.
8: It's got to be about
7: That's
8: you,
7: my
8: Brett.
7: Take. You hear that, Brett?
8: Who's this Bret Hart guy?
7: Yeah, who's this guy? Who'd he ever beat? He ever beat you?
8: No, I never wrestled.
7: Ah!
8: Unfortunately.
7: Because I beat you.
8: No, you didn't.
7: That would have given me a chance. Let's see. Who? I beat you. You beat
8: no, you didn't.
7: The Rock? The Rock had to have beaten Bret Hart, right? No, he probably didn't, actually.
8: I do hold a count-out win over The Rock.
7: No, yeah, you've beaten The Rock. That's my point.
8: Mm-hmm.
7: You had to have beaten somebody that beat Bret. That puts me at the top of this pyramid here.
8: Wow, you're stretching, brother.
7: Right?
8: I mean, come on. Not to say congratulations to Bret Hart is a very deserving.
7: Yeah, of course it is. We don't need to say that. Of course. But actually, honestly, if we're being honest, if we're being honest here, okay, when I first heard the story, I was like, he hasn't got this yet? What the heck took so long? It took till 2026 to give Bret the Luthez Award? I mean, come on. Anyway, congratulations to Bret. He actually does deserve it more than me. Okay. Should we talk about Dynamite? What did you think of this show?
8: I liked a lot of the wrestling. There's the one logic loophole that drove me insane.
7: What's that?
8: The
7: fact was a Bond.
8: That, no, that we're having a 6-versus-6 steel cage match to determine whether Mark Briscoe gets a title shot.
7: Yeah.
8: And MJF, to avoid giving Mark Briscoe a title shot, is paying Don Callis a incredibly large amount of money and giving the TNT champion, Kevin Knight, a title shot.
7: Correct.
8: So apparently he thinks Kevin Knight, who's the TNT champion, is nowhere near as good as Mark Briscoe.
7: Well, that is correct, Lance, because actually in storyline, Mark Briscoe has beaten MJF. And so MJF is afraid to face a guy who actually has beaten him, whereas Kevin Knight is not. He's a cocky champion.
8: But even still, we're determining whether Mark gets a title shot with a 12-man steel cage match.
7: I was all for the 12-man match until they announced it was going to be in a cage. Like, it's kind of one of those things. I'm not one of those guys that says, like, you have to be a worker to, like, you know, book a wrestling company or whatever. Because, I mean, Vince McMahon, I mean, you know, whatever you want to say about Vince today, like, as a booker and a promoter, I mean, he was quite successful for a long time before he ever stepped into the ring. And then when he did step into the ring, he freaking sucked. So it's not like... But anyway, you know, I'm not one of those people that says that at all. But every now and then Tony will do something, and I was like, you were never a wrestler. Like, you're putting 12 dudes, not in two cages. This is not War Games, everybody. This is one cage. And granted, you know, it's going to be a pretty big cage. But still, there's 12 human beings in a company... Yeah, in a company where you want to see, like, big moves and fly and everything like that, that's what the AEW audience expects. You're putting them all in a small, confined space. What?
8: If they're all in there and legal at the same time, it'll be impossible to shoot. I feel sorry for...
7: Well, that's what producer. They're going to try and do. That's what they're going to try and do.
8: Unless it... Like, well, they would have said if it was blood and guts, because at least then you got the intervals and stuff. But if it's just...
7: No, it's 12, just 12 guys are going to get in a cage together.
8: And fight, and it'll be impossible to shoot, and we'll miss half the stuff.
7: Oh, then Yeti Pie goes, they'll escape in 2 seconds. Yeah, they probably will. In which case, like, why are we doing a cage worse. Match? Why didn't we just do it's a 12-person anything-goes match? That would have been the easier idea here.
8: Or the easy idea would just be do a title eliminator, which is a established way by which to determine who gets title shots, rather than a match where two people that have nothing to do with the title match could determine the finish.
7: So then we have, it opened up with a Tony Schiavone interviewing Ciampa, and then Jericho came out, and they went back and forth for a while. And I think there was too much comedy in this particular segment here. I mean, like, Tommaso Ciampa is the psycho killer, and Jericho spent like 10 minutes calling him Tommy, and they were doing Tommy jokes. And
8: Tommy mommy's
7: Tommy's chant. Mommy. I mean, it this felt like a WWE thing from like 2004. And to their credit, I mean, it got serious at the end. You know, Jericho dropped the shtick and then said, you know, this is, I'm not joking here. You left me laying. You don't like me. And you came out to a lot of fanfare, but you weren't the big fish you thought you were. You're an angry man. And he threatened to shove something somewhere bad. And then they got in a big brawl and all these geeks came down to break it up. But I think the comedy part of this went way too long. As did apparently a lot of fans. This was quite a hated segment on social media. They announced, oh my God, this whole Saray thing. I want to make this clear, guys.
8: Even the pinch hitter didn't end up wrestling.
7: Well, here's the thing. Like, I think that in the end, Maya World replacing Saray and getting the win, I mean, it was great because Maya World's brother apparently... I guess the story is, like, his car broke down, and he was, you know, standing there outside his car, and someone just drove by and ran him over.
8: Wow.
7: And he passed away. And so this happened very recently. The link to the GoFundMe is up on my X if you want to donate. And so her, like, getting this match this week, getting the big win. I mean, it was great. Okay, that was great. But like the Saray thing, the Saray aspect, like this is unrelated to what happened to my world's brother. The Saray thing is just one of these weird things that, like, how does this happen? Before she was even announced for this tournament, it was known that she had a bad neck. She then gets announced for the tournament, and, like, it was like the next day, she went online and goes, I will be stepping away from the business for at least a month because of my neck. And it was like, well, why was she announced for the tournament? And then I confirmed, like, is this match actually happening in the tournament? And the answer was yes. Every match that was announced for the tournament is going to be taking place in the tournament. And then, you know, she doesn't wrestle. And then on, like, Monday, we read the article on this show where, like, Tokyo Sports interviewed her. And she said, well, you know, I probably shouldn't be doing this. My neck is not, you know. And then Masachono, I guess, who had done the interview, was like, you should not do this match. And, like, we were joking about it. Like, why is she doing this match? She says her neck is bad. Shono's telling her not to wrestle. We've known her neck is bad. Like, what's going on? And then on Wednesday, Tony Khan says, due to unforeseen circumstances, she's off the show. I was like, what part of this was unforeseen? What part of this do we not know for over a month now? So she's out of the tournament. And yes, she flew to America and, you know.
8: But even announced who would replace her if she couldn't, and that's not what happened.
7: Well, it's not what happened, but on that one, I'm fine with it because Maya World, for, you know, it was a much better story with her doing it. So, but this whole Saray thing, like, why was she even put in this tournament in the first place? What is happening? So anyway, she's out of the tournament. We had John Moxley, Shane Taylor, Continental title match. And there was a lot on this show where Excalibur had to keep going, this is a story that's been taking place on Collision. So they do the match. John Moxley beats the guy via submission to then have the guy attack John Moxley. His crew attacks the Death Riders. And now we're going to do the match again. We're going to have a street fight on Collision. It would be nice if, like, Shane Taylor Promotions had gotten a win over anybody, but they've just been beaten like drums. But you know what? The matches are good, right?
8: Yep.
7: The Don Callis promo and Darby returned and attacked Kevin Knight and ran for his life. So he has returned. I thought he was going to get more time off, but apparently not.
8: Brother don't need to heal.
7: What a stupid thing for me to think. Mark Briscoe and Pac. You know, as much as I complain about certain things in AEW, there are other things where, like, you know, I saw fans on the internet going, man, it was like 50-50 to me until the finish. I was like, what? Why did you think there was any chance that Pac was going to win this match? Mark Briscoe is trying to get a championship match. So obviously Mark Briscoe won. It was a good match. And then that's when he cut the promo. Max came out, said, you're not getting a title shot. And so they did the beatdown gimmick, and then Mark Briscoe just announces Team Max versus Team Briscoe. If my team wins, I get a title shot. 12-person steel cage match in the main event, by the way, of Forbidden Door. So that's that. Andrade beat Orange Cassidy. Thought it was a good match. Thought they could have probably had a better match. Thought part of it probably was the crowd. There are only about 1,200 people in the building. And, man, it sounded like it. I don't know why they chose to run this building, but they did. And it did hurt the ambiance of the show a lot. And Andrade won, hit the DM after the back elbow, and he still wants his title shot as well.
8: At least there's a lot of people wanting title shots. I'm a big fan of that.
7: Yeah, everybody wants the belt. We had the Sky Blue Maya World matches noted, which Maya World won. So she goes on to the semifinals against Athena. And my presumption is the finals are, once again, Mercedes and Athena. But I guess they could mix it up somehow. But and obviously this was not the plan finale because Mercedes was never going to be in the tournament. But we've had injuries and replacements and all sorts of stuff. And so I think that's probably where they're going to end up here. They announced Kenny Omega's Zack Sabre Jr. Forbidden Door. And then we had Brody and Swerve, Owen Hart semifinal match. And again, you know, I thought this was a very good match, but, I mean, they had way outer crowds at Defy. So I think that, I mean, they got a good reaction, but, You know, if you've been watching a lot of really any promotion of late, we've had some hot crowds, and this was really not one of them. But in the end, Nana ended up clobbering Brody with the ring bell. Swerve hit a vertebraker, got the pin. And if you have limited time, watch the second hour of this show. The second hour was miles better than the first. I don't even know what happened, but it was like, you know, second hour was a hotter crowd than the first somehow. And matches were pretty much good up and down the show. But if you want the ambiance, that would have been that. And then they've got Collision being taped tonight, as well as the second half. Think about this. Ring of Honor Global Wars is so long that they had to tape it over 2 days. We're getting the second half of Global Wars tonight, as well as the Young Bucks versus the Dogs, Kenny Omega and Bad Dude Tito, Death Riders versus Shane Taylor Promotions, and Julia Hart and Persephone, TBS title Survival of the Fittest. And for those of you wondering, like, what in the heck happened with the Young Bucks and the Dogs? Well, apparently the Young Bucks and the Dogs was always going to take place on Collision. But for reasons unknown, and they're really not unknown, it's because this is it's just Tony's company always has things like this. They put on Twitter a lineup for Wednesday, okay? And they also had the Young Bucks Dogs match on that lineup, except under that match they had in small letters Saturday. Why? Why? Because that's what they do.
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5: Ready to turn this Aqua Attack action sprinkler right now. I had to open the window. The neighbors are going to have to hear the last few minutes of this show. It's too hot. Sick of this heat, Lance. You know what else I'm sick of is you making comments about my hair.
6: Well, not like you can make fun of mine.
5: Exactly. You're bald, and you're making fun of my hair? What are you doing here, brother? Do I need to get that? Where's that action figure? Look at that haircut. You remember your rat tail? Who are you to make fun of my haircut? Jiminy Christmas. What's on TNA tonight?
6: Mike Santana defends the world title against Eric Young. Mustafa Ali defends the international title against Casey Navarro. We've got a women's trios match, Elegance Brand versus Rosemary, Ali, and Mara Sade. We have Eddie Edwards and Cedric Alexander in a tag match against Leon Slater and Fabian Aichner. We will hear from The Righteous, and there's one other match that is escaping me at the moment.
5: Is it actually tonight or is it going to be on next week's show, but you've got today's...
6: No, I didn't watch next week's yet purposely so that I wouldn't screw it up. This okay. is tonight.
5: All right. Well, anyway, we're going to wrap it up, everybody. There's going to be a replay on Friday. I will be unavailable and...
6: You'll be using that sprinkler.
5: I may be using that sprinkler. Actually, I'm actually going on a field day right now. Think about that. I'm going to be baking like a potato. So anyway, it'll be a replay tomorrow. We'll be back on Monday with more. And, of course, we'll have a Brian and Vinny show tonight for subscribers, AWNXT, and shows this weekend as well. So a lot of stuff for subscribers. Check it out, everybody. And that's it. We'll talk to you again after a while.

0: I'm Mike Sempervivi for the Sports Byline Broadcasting Network 2-Minute Warning. Not exactly at the level of Aaron Judge's fractured rib or the failures of the Mets and Red Sox, but the Washington Nationals have become a little bit of a story this season. The young players they've been trying to develop for the past several seasons have begun to gel and play some of their best baseball together under the equally young of a manager in Blake Butera. Washington has won series against Milwaukee, Minnesota, the White Sox, Mets, Cincinnati, Cleveland, Atlanta, San Diego, Arizona, and as of Wednesday morning, you can add the Giants to that list. You probably don't know that because no one outside the Beltway knows who they are, but the Nationals have two guys you should. 2 years into his career, right fielder James Wood is already something special. The 23-year-old has been able to dictate tempo from atop the Nationals lineup. He's been able to frustrate pitchers who waste both energy and pitch selections on him. Overshadowed by bigger stars, Wood leads the National League in walks and intentional walks and leads all of the majors in games played, plate appearances, and runs scored. He also leads baseball in exit velocity as his home runs look like tomahawk missiles being launched. Wood is also tied for the highest wins above replacement in the National League, right alongside shortstop C.J. Abrams. He probably gets more credit nationally for his defense than he deserves, but Abrams is very good and his bat has been tremendous. The Nationals haven't had a third baseman since Anthony Rendon left after 2019 or a first baseman since trading Josh Bell in 2022. Curtis Meade at third and Luis Garcia Jr. at first aren't the answers, but they've done a much more noble job than has been seen in years. And every few days or so, they show off their corner-level power as Garcia did Tuesday night in the first inning against the Giants. Catcher K-Bear Ruiz finally looks like what the Nationals have always wanted him to be since getting him from the Dodgers in the 2021 Max Scherzer trade. He's having his best year on both offense and defense. Left fielder Dalen Lyles come up big in some key moments and shown some real power potential as well as improving defensively. Center fielder Jacob Young isn't much at the plate, but his defensive play is sublime and is a legit gold glove threat. With Garcia playing first more often, second base is now mostly a hodgepodge of Nassim Nunez, Jorvit Vivas, and Jose Tena, and the results across the board have been pretty average. The pitching staff came into 2026 as a punchline and has often served as a punching bag. The Nationals actually lead the majors in runs scored, but they've also given up the second most right behind Colorado. There have been bright spots with starters Foster Griffin and Cade Cavalli, swingman Richard Lovelady and Andrew Alvarez, and reliever Gus Varland, who stepped up to become the best closing option on a team without one. Now, can the Nationals maintain staying above 500? Not without making some moves that will impact their rebuilding farm system, but there are plenty of signs that indicate that just a little bit of added pitching could end up going a real long way. I'm Mike Sempervivi with the Sports Byline Broadcasting Network 2-Minute Warning.
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0: It was the Roman poet Virgil who said, "Easy is the descent to hell. All night long, all day, the doors of dark Hades stand open. But to retrace the path, to come out again to the sweet air of heaven, there is the task, there is the burden. If I cannot move heaven, I will raise hell." We'll talk about that later, but now it's time for Rick Tittle and Titillating Sports on Sports Byline USA. All right, hey, thank you for that, and welcome to a Friday edition of Titillating Sports with Rick Tittle. Nice to have you with us with the pregnant pause. What is going on? What you got? Adjusting my levels here. It's always good to have the levels out of arm's reach, so you have to, like, leave the mic. All right. 1-800-878-PLAY. That's all you need to know. 1-800-878-7529 will get you in and get you heard. We have a boating woman, not Karen Lyle, coming up in at 925. An hour from now, I will air an interview I did with Joe Pavelski at Edgewood Golf Course. Part of the hype for the American Century Championships next month up there at South Lake Tahoe. And Pavelski said to me, "What a terrible swing." And I said, "You're just jealous of my John Daly Dunlops." And he said, "I'm jealous of your shades. That's about it." So anyway, we'll air that interview in an hour. Also back live with animator Leron Topaz at 10:25. At 10:40, love filmmaker Annabelle Marshall from the UK is all right. Carmine Marino, we will take a look at some horse reining and his New York Knickerbockers. If you're the Spurs, you're still probably stunned, throwing away a 29-point lead. Imagine being up 29 and you take 6 3-point shots in a row. That's just the modern game, I guess. And then Paralympic medalist Mohamed Lana will join us for a very unique triathlon he'll be doing from New York to L.A. for charity, and he has a prosthetic leg, so this is really something. And, of course, the USA plays today. 20 years ago, I saw the USA in a World Cup. Today in Germany. How poignant. Come on back.
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1: All right, thank you for that, and welcome back to the show. 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World Cup got underway yesterday, and I was very excited for it, even though none of my teams were playing. But so as I was saying, there was a very ill-timed press conference. The thing is, there's just too many sports in America. Like, for some people right now, the College World Series is everything. You know, it just depends where you're looking, right? Not looking, looking. Depends where you're looking. And so anyway, there is at American Century Championship, they have a kind of hype moment a month before it gets going on July, the weekend of July 10th, 11th, 12th up there in Tahoe. And so very privileged once again to be invited up and to talk to the celeb. This year it was Joe Pavelski. I got a chance to talk to him for about 10 minutes. I'm going to air that in an hour. And then we got a round of golf. And I was put in with three guys I didn't know. The guy in my cart was from Scotland. And then he was, of course, dumbfounded how much I knew about Scottish soccer, because I am the soccer nerd. Starts talking about Hibs and jam tarts and Airdries, and he's like, he goes, I never met an American that knows this. I said, yeah, I am a nerd when it comes to soccer. But as always with golf, I'm good for nine. And so it was a shotgun start, and we were at one. And unfortunately, on the 17th hole, you got two shots to hit a hole in one. And if you got it, you got $25,000. I did the front nine, and I'm like, all right, fellas. Now, I was told I had to come back for this show. This show's vital. If I had stayed at my cabin today, I probably would have done the 18, but only for the chance to win $25,000. But anyway, so my thanks to Phil and Jennifer and everybody up there. And as I said, we'll hear my Joe and I just standing right by the lake. We did an interview outside, and I'll air that in about an hour. But before that, I missed the lunch because I wanted to see the first half of the soccer game. I did get there for the Zoom call and all that stuff. The free lunch is something that is always very nice, but instead I was a few blocks away at a pub, and I ordered lunch, and I watched the first half of that game. Now, what's kind of funny is a friend of mine said, hey, there's this betting site slash app in Vegas, and they want a soccer guy to do a prediction blurb, just like four paragraphs, and predict the final score. And I recommended you if you're interested. And I'm like, sure, give my information. So the guy contacts me and goes, hey, how's it going? He's kind of a middleman. He goes, why don't you write up a blurb on the opener and send it over? And this was like 2 weeks ago. And I said, all right. So I did the Mexico, South Africa blurb, and I was talking about – I actually did a hit on KMBR yesterday for 15 minutes. I was kind of saying the same stuff. But South Africa is all domestic players at Pirates and Chiefs and Sundowns. You know, their best player is probably Foster, the striker from just relegated Burnley. And then you got Mexico. Mexico doesn't have a great team this year, honestly. I do like Raul Jimenez at the top. But I said, with everything going on and all the hype, South Africa is going to be deer in the headlights. And Mexico to South Africa, nothing. So I sent it over, and the guy, the middleman, apologized. He goes, Rick, I'm sorry it took so long to get back to you, but they're going to go with someone.

who has experience as a gambler. And I go, hey, no problem. Fair enough. You know, gave me a chance. And I just wonder after they saw my breakdown and saw that I predicted the exact score that they might like, maybe we should have gone with with the guy who, I don't know gambling, but I know soccer. All right. Enough to know it makes me mad when people say, well, as you Americans say, soccer, well, it's a word they invented in England, and they taught us that it's called that. But, I'm very open. I don't like the El Tri. I don't like La Selección Nacional de México. I'm not a fan. They're a big rival of the United States. I like Mexico. I like Mexicans. I don't like their team. It's kind of like Italy. I love Italy. I got nothing against Italians, but I hate the Azzurri. Hate them. And I want Canada to lose at noon today when they're playing Bosnia. I would love to see Canada lose. Those are our rivals. I'm not one of these guys who'd be like, I remember my old buddy, the late, great Michael Urban, used to say, I don't like Stanford, but, I mean, if a Bay Area team is March Madness, I got to root for the Bay Area team. I'm like, not me. I'm not rooting for the North American team. So, I will say this about Mexicans. I don't know if I've ever seen a more patriotic group in my life. Even desperate to leave the country, they love Mexico. I've never seen a guy give a finger to Mexico after he left. I'm sure they have, but maybe behind closed doors. What a patriotic bunch of people. So good for them. And then in the nightcap, I pulled over at this place in Cameron Park. I like, there's some Highway 50 knowledge for you. On the way back last night, and I saw the South Korea game, and I was very much rooting for South Korea for two reasons. Number one, Sun Heung-min, who's one of my all-time favorites, was playing for South Korea. It's his fourth World Cup. And the best Asian player of all time. I'm just going to throw that out there right now. And I'll hear your arguments, but I will quash them if you want to get into the weeds about why Sonny is the best Asian player ever. And that's a continent. Very crowded compliment. By the way, speaking of Asia, well, the other reason is because I saw the USA lose to the Czech Republic 20 years ago, today, in Gelsenkirchen. And they're going, bye-bye, USA. Today you go bye-bye. Well, they went bye-bye last night, at least in the first game. Three red cards, by the way, in that opener. And I thought, Bafana, Bafana, maybe that means red, red. But anyway, at the press conference, I was sitting next to this lovely woman, and we started talking, and she says, I'm Sacramento TV, and I'm like, on the air, obviously. I thought, oh, I hope that doesn't get me canceled. She's like, ha-ha, yeah. She goes, I'm from San Diego. I worked in Kansas City. I went to school and, you know, college in Kansas, and then I'm in SAC now. I go, oh, what's your name? She's like, Asia. I'm like, oh, nice meeting you. My favorite continent. She's like, ah-ha-ha. She's very friendly. I go, you going to golf? She's like, I can't golf in this dress. And I'm like, okay, cool. And I said, what's the next stepping stone after SAC? You maybe get back to San Diego? And she's like, Sacramento's market 20. It's actually bigger than San Diego. I was like, oh, wow. Because I guess you got Eldo County and everything. And then I looked her up after. She was Miss Kansas. very lovely. I think it was Smith, Asia Smith. But anyway, shout out to Asia Smith. Very friendly, nice person. But anyway, so the World Cup for most of us gets started today with USA. Paraguay. Which will be at 6 o'clock, and the first game here on these shores. So we got plenty of time to talk about it. But when we come back, we will get onto the open waters, not with the usual suspects. We have another woman who will talk to us about boating. I'm Rick Tittle. Come on back.

0: 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The force from the beginning.
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5: 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You know I don't speak Spanish. In English, please.

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1: Oh, come on. What are you doing? Rick Tittle with you coast to coast and around the world on the American Forces Radio Network. Very nice. Our next guest joining us, Carrie Weibel. 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
2: 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Whether you're thinking about renting a boat for the day, joining a boat club, or making ownership a reality, you know, we are there to help you navigate that and make sure that you feel safe and confident and great being out on the water.
1: Now, I'm going to go ahead and make, I think, an educated guess. I'm going to say during the pandemic, boating went way up when we were kind of locked in, right?
2: You are smart, Rick. You're absolutely right. We saw a huge boom during the pandemic years because boating offered the same thing it offers today, which is a chance to get away from it all with friends and family and reconnect with what matters. You know, that's what brought people to the water, and that's what has people staying on the water. 85 million Americans go boating each year. And, you know, that's because of what it gives you. It gives you just that absolute vacation feeling every time you leave the dock.
1: Now, out here in the East Bay in Northern California, here in the Bay Area, I love going to the San Pablo Dam and renting a pontoon flat party boat, and they drive like a car. I mean, it's just so fun. But they always say, and I'm sure you'll say this as well, correct me if I'm wrong, it's too late to put on the life jacket when you need it. So just wear it all the time, right?
2: Yes, definitely. A safe boater is the best kind of boater. You don't want to have to worry about safety. You know, you want to know the rules of the road, as they say, but of course of the water. You want to understand how to keep your friends and family safe on board. And we have so many different resources for that on our website. But the most important thing is that wherever you live, to locally find a safe boater course, understand what you need to know so that you can feel great out there and actually take in the benefits, which is kicking back and relaxing. And I love that you're doing that, that you go and rent a pontoon. Nothing better. That is so fantastic.
1: Yeah, no, I've always, as a kid, we would go out on San Francisco or San Pablo Bay and fish for sturgeon, and we'd catch these little brown smoothhound sharks, and we would troll, and we would do all sorts of things. It's a lot of fun, but of course, as you say, respecting the rules of the water, and it's everything from passing on the right, like we do, the starboard side, as we do on the roads, and then unwritten rules, like, don't spook somebody's action by the shore if they're fishing. I mean, stuff like that, too, right?
2: Spoken like a true angler, that's for sure. I've seen people do that, and, of course, the fishermen get upset. But, yeah, there are a lot of rules of the road, but there are things that, you know, every boater, and you know this, it's a friendly, friendly community. People are more than willing to kind of welcome you in and help share those rules of the road so that you can make the most of it. And I love that you fish out there in the bay. That's fun. Sturgeon used to be plentiful here in the New York area, but not so much anymore.
1: Now, what are some of the misconceptions people have? Because I think the first thing they think of is, oh, it's too hoity-toity, or maybe it's too backwoodsy redneck. I mean, there's a middle ground to all of this, isn't there?
2: Yeah, it's, you know, there are boats for every budget and lifestyle, and certainly you're right about some of those misconceptions. But the point is, when I think about it, and I think about the different types of boats that we can go out on, a small aluminum fishing boat, a personal watercraft that a lot of people may know as a jet ski, for example, center console fishing boats, wake sport boats, pontoons, and all of a sudden your cabin cruisers. I mean, it goes on and on and on. So that means that you can take a piece of this lifestyle and make it yours no matter what your budget may be and what you're into. So it doesn't have to be the same thing to all people. And in fact, I think that's part of why it's so popular and so much more accessible is that, like, you're getting that feeling of disconnecting from it all and being out on the water, no matter what type of boat you're on. So it's a real, whatever, it's just the best. I love it. I mean, I could talk about it all day. I'm sitting here on the water right now.
1: Yeah, I'm jealous. So now for inboard outboard motors, they're going to require gas, and has the, whatever you want to call it, war in Iraq, the economy, we've all been hit at the pump. How has that affected boating?
2: Yeah, we see in times of gas prices rising that boaters continue to boat, and we're seeing that this summer too as the marinas fill up. They continue to boat no matter the price at the pump. They may just boat a little bit differently. You know, I know as a boater myself, I might decide this summer to not go as far or to go a little bit slower to conserve fuel. I may choose one time out of every three times I go out to just hang at the dock a little longer and you know, be with friends and family there. There's always a way to adjust so that you continue doing what you love best, which is being out on the water.
1: Now, the other thing we have to mention, too, and it's just like, you know, on the shore, if you drink alcohol, you have to make sure that you're not impaired. And I think a lot of times people, when they get on a boat, they think they're at a ride at Disneyland and they get smashed. So what about making sure that people mind their P's and Q's with the booze?
2: Yeah, listen, that is not a good idea, completely unacceptable in our world. That everyone's safe, and it's easy to rotate that, you know, captain role so that you can have a safe captain. If you really all want to be partying, then hire a charter captain for the day so that you can kick back and enjoy it. You know, if you have your own boat, you can still have somebody else captain it. And of course, as people go out to enjoy boating, maybe as first timers who are not, you know, who don't own their own boat, if you're doing a rental or a charter, get it with a captain so you don't even have to worry about that, right? It's like, think of it as your Uber safety thing, you know? You don't need to be in that zone because the best parts of boating are, you know, you're already getting the thrill and the chill by being on the boat. You don't need anything else.
1: Now, speaking of thrills and chills, a lot of times on the water it can be very ethereal and emotional, maybe inspirational, and we all... I mean, if you want to go back to our primordial ooze days, we all are of water. What, do you ever get kind of spiritual out there?
2: Certainly. You know, there are times that if you go out in the morning, and I live on a bay, and so if we go out on the water in the morning and it's just like that placid, quiet, gorgeous, calm, I mean, you feel like you're the only person in the world. You can be alone with yourself, your thoughts, nature. And then there are times that, you know, we take my godchildren, we go out on the boat with them all the time. They're now like 16 and 18, but since they were little, 6 and 8, we go out on the boat and it is all thrills with the tubing. They still get as much of a thrill out of tubing today as they did when they were 6 and 8 years old and bring all the friends and everything else. And we just have a blast, you know? So it depends what you're looking for. And I think... You know, maybe somebody always wants the thrill or the chill, or maybe you are a Gemini like me and you want both.
1: Very good. So, for people who want to learn more, where are we going, Carrie?
2: Head to discoverboating.com. That is packed with every resource you need to understand if you want to rent, charter a boat today, if you want to buy a boat of your own and need to start understanding those costs, and, you know, do a loan calculator and look for boat dealers near you. All the resources you need are right there.
1: And then finally, someone's listening right now and they say, you know, I don't think I've ever actually been on a boat. What would you say outside of just, you know, getting a paddle boat, but what would you say would be maybe the first time to get out there, you know, instead of like getting on a ferry going to work, but like actually just getting out there on your own? What would you recommend?
2: So I think if you rent a boat, you know, if you're going to take the helm yourself, and certainly on some of the inland lakes and things like that, you can rent a pontoon or a personal watercraft. And those are things that are very intuitive, right? It's very intuitive to take the helm of those things. And when you rent, they'll teach you how to do it so that you're safe out there. And if you are looking to rent and you don't know how to take the helm, then, like I said before, get a captain because you're still going to get every single benefit and it's going to allow you to get started and make it a part of your life.
1: There she is, Carrie Weibel, Discover Boating. Have a great summer. Thanks for coming on for the tips.
2: Thanks, Rick. We appreciate it.
1: All right. Good stuff. I remember when I was 14 or 15, my dad's buddy had a boat, and we were going to go fishing in San Pablo Bay, which if you look at the map, you probably just think of it as also San Francisco Bay. But once you go above the Richmond-Santa Fe Bridge, it's technically San Pablo Bay. And those are muddy waters because the silt is coming down from the sloughs. A lot of people think that the water comes in the gate. It goes out the gate. And so we were down in this boat, and my dad, you know, was a Navy vet, and he goes, you might get seasick. My dad was barfing into a bucket. He got seasick. All right, come on back.

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4: I'm not insightful enough to be a movie critic. Maybe I could be a food critic. These muffins taste bad. Or an art critic. That painting is bad.

0: I'm so disgusted by Rick Tittle that I find him very intoxicating.
1: All right. Thank you for that. Come on in. Half hour from now, Joe Pavelski will join us. 1-800-878-PLAY. All right. We need to take a look at this team, our 26 guys. And I've been talking about them for a while. And the one thing that I've been moaning and bitching about is that we have no goalkeepers. But somebody asked me who's the best guy on the team, and I said it's Anthony Robinson because he's one of the best fullbacks in the Premier League. And I've been saying that long before that thunderbolt he hit against Germany last weekend. But I saw an article by Chuck Booth. He's a writer, and he said that Anthony Robinson was the sixth best player. And look, that's fine. Whatever. But the way I'll break it down is this. So I think Anthony Robinson is our best guy. Then I would say is Folarin Balogun, the forward from Monaco, who was born in America and has no other U.S. ties. Anthony Robinson, by the way, born and raised in England. But look, whatever works, right? That guy last night for Germany, yesterday, Quiñones, he nutmegged the South African keeper for the first goal of the World Cup. He's Colombian. He led the Saudi League in goals, though. He had more goals than Cristiano Ronaldo. He had 33 goals. He was red hot. He used to play for the under-20s for Colombia and then was able to get a Mexican passport once he started playing for Club America and La Ciudad de Mexico, and he switched his allegiances. Now, you can do that at the youth level, or you can do that on games that are friendlies, but once you are capped in a full international, as it's called, that's you'll see, like, you know, Landon Donovan has 150 caps. Most of them are, you know, just some dorky friendly or something. But if you're playing in a tournament, so, like, for us, it'd be the Gold Cup or a World Cup. That's a full international, not a friendly. So once you play a full international, you can't switch. And that's because of Di Stefano did that. He won a World Cup for Argentina, and then he played for Real Madrid. And he didn't want to take a boat all the way home. So they go, why don't you just play for Spain? He's like, cool. So he played for Spain. And they're like, that seems wrong. Can you imagine it was like NIL style? And because the United States would not be outdone. We have more money than anybody. We could just say to Harry Kane and Messi and CR7, we go, you want to play for America? We'll give you $1 billion. So anyway, I think I'll give you our top. I'll give you the top 10. So Anthony Robinson, then Folarin Balogun, then I put Christian Pulisic. Then I would go Chris Richards, who was the player of the year last year for Team USA. He plays for Crystal Palace. He says he's ready to go. I very much do not think he will start. In fact, I think it would be stupid if he starts. I'd rather have him maybe come in for the last 20 minutes. It depends on Poch if he wants to do it or not. Then I go Weston McKennie, who makes me mad sometimes with some of the decisions, but I can't deny what he's done for Juve. And then I would go Tyler Adams, who puts out fires as a number 8 midfield. He'll be wearing number 4. One thing about the World Cup is they have squad numbers that you can't change, and it's 1 through 26. And it's not like when Ronaldinho says, I wear number 99. Not for a World Cup, you don't. No, not for a World Cup. And when I first started following soccer, you didn't even have squad numbers on teams. It was just the position you'd play. So you would play, I would see Tottenham, and number 3 might be number 2. It depends. The left back wore 3, the right back wore 2. And so if somebody came in for you that was going to play your number 10 role, they'd wear number 10. And it was only because of money that they decided they could sell shirts. And then they said, we can do the American thing where we put your names on the back. That's so American. And you know what that really is? That's AFL, the American Football League. It was the first league in America to ever put names on the backs. I remember my dad said everyone laughed. They thought it was so weird to have a guy's last name on his shirt. Of course, by the time I got to high school, I never got my last name on my shirt because they were too cheap. And we just had hand-me-downs from the 60s. So, let's see. 1 through 6, Robinson, Balogun, Pulisic, Richards, McKinney, Adams. Then I would go Serginho Dest. Went to La Masia, the farm, the barn, Barcelona, plays for PSV Eindhoven now. Then I go Tim Weah because he plays for Olympique de Marseille, and hopefully he doesn't get a red card like last World Cup where he punched a guy. That's pretty bad. And then after that, it's a huge drop-off from those 8. But I said I would give you, you know, let's just go through, because as I said, it's hard after 8. I guess Ricardo Pepi, who also plays for PSV Eindhoven, with his experience. And then maybe Malik Tillman, because of what he's done for Bayer Leverkusen over the years. After that, you really start to get into the weeds. Now, there are some big clubs that are involved here. I like Brendan Aaronson. I like him. He should never start. He plays for Leeds. He's just a feisty little winger. He's the kind of guy, not so much a Tony Daly secret weapon type of guy, but a guy who, and by the way, if you remember the Tony Daly reference, big props. But like what he does for Leeds, who plays mostly on the wing, and he does start half the time, but I would bring him in if we go down a goal. Should I say when? I really like what Haji Wright did this year for Coventry. Now, that wasn't the championship, but he got them promoted with Lamps as the head coach, who I once took a selfie with. Alejandro Zendejas for Club America, Los Aguilas, who I once saw play at AT&T Park up here, or Oracle, whatever they call it now, where the Giants play in China Basin. And I haven't seen a lot of Zendejas because I don't follow Liga MX. But that's basically the Yankees of Mexico, and he could have played for Mexico, but he wanted to play for the Stars and Stripes, so kudos to him. Joe Scally plays for Borussia Mönchengladbach. I didn't see any Gladbach games this year in the Bundesliga. I'm glad he plays for a real team, which is nice. Alex Freeman is going to be a depth piece in the back. He's at Villarreal in La Liga. Austin Trusty will be the same type of guy. Depth in the back. He plays for Celtic in the Scottish League. And then, Gio Reyna, I put him much farther down the list. Also just transferred to Borussia Mönchengladbach. But a guy who, a lot of controversy last World Cup, obviously, with his dad, who was 20 years ago today, I saw his dad hit the post in Gelsenkirchen at the Allsvenskan Veterans Arena when we lost to the Czech Republic 3-0. But the whole thing about he's not playing and Berhalter almost sent him home. And isn't it interesting that Berhalter's son is on the team? But this is now when we're getting into the MLS players. And this is where it gets scary, because Tim Ream is the captain. Now, Tim Ream, 10 years ago, when he was captain at Fulham, when he was 28, great. Not now. And not only is he on the team, he's starting. One more thing, captain, as I said. Which is scary to have that old guy at the back. And he's a really cool guy. I like Tim Ream personally, and he has had an amazing career. But he should not be playing in a World Cup unless he's playing for... It's funny, the Scottish guy was with. He's like, tomorrow I'm getting on a plane. I'm going to Boston. I go, who are you guys playing? AET. I went, who? AET. I went, Haiti? Now, I know in French it's IET. I've never heard of IET. That's apparently what the Scots call Haiti. Christian Roldan had Roe Vega on the show 2 days ago, the guy who runs the Sounders, and he gave a shout-out to Christian Roldan, who plays for them. Sebastian Berhalter, ouch. He's not good, folks. He is just not good. He plays for the Vancouver Whitecaps. Max Arfston, who got a lot of time with Potch. He's another defender. He might be the first defender off the bench. Even I mentioned those other guys who play in Scotland and Germany. Poach really likes him, and he's with the Columbus Crew. And Miles Robinson, who I was really high on about 6 years ago, I think he's really dropped off. But he's a center half. He'll come in if necessary. I don't hate Miles Robinson. I do trust him to a certain extent. He definitely should not start. He's with FC Cincinnati, which forced its way into MLS by having the highest attendance of any team in America, and they weren't even in Major League Soccer until now. But here's where it gets scary, really scary. The starting goalkeeper is Matt Freese of New York City FC. Not even the New York, New Jersey Metro Stars or New York Red Bulls. Then you get the guy who was the goalie last World Cup, Matt Turner of the New England Revolution, Fairfield College, his first ever game there. He threw the ball into his own net. And then he was third string at Nottingham Forest, which was embarrassing that our top goalkeeper was third string. And then a guy named Chris Brady. I have no idea who that is outside of he's the Chicago Fire goalkeeper. And he's the third keeper. He's not going to play. I don't ever remember a third string goalkeeper. There are a lot of great stories about the backups coming in. After Pompidou and Goycochea, I could go on and on of backups coming in. So I'm not worried about the third string goalie. I'm not going to cry about that. But it's the kind of thing where I'm okay with the talent. They just need to gel. And I am scared about Ream, and I'm scared about the goalie. And that's, of course, the spine of the defense. From the penalty spot to the goal line, it's those two guys, Freeze and Ream. Once we lose, you can Freeze and Ream me. All right, let's take a quick break. We'll come on back on Sports Byline.
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3: What you gonna do with all that junk inside my trunk? My hump, my hump, my lovely lady hump.
4: I don't even know what that means.
3: No one knows what it means. It's provocative.
4: No, it's not. 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
3: gets the people going.

0: Rick Tittle's got a black belt in keeping it real.
1: All right, World Cup is underway. A lot of the fan bases have great traditions, great songs. They have dances. They have also, remember Iceland with the oof, oof, with the clap. Don't catch the clap. Knock on wood. Also, haha. Also, Colombia with the Birdman. I saw him in person. They would lead this guy out dressed in all these feathers and just these ropes, and they'd lean him over the edge like Michael Jackson and blanket. It's like, be careful there. But, and I mentioned this on my KMBR hit yesterday, Democratic Republic of Congo, it's a mouthful, has a fan named Michel Nkuku Imbola Dinga. I love that name. Michel Nkuku Imbola Dinga. And he's known as the Lumumba. And he's dressed to the nines, and it's usually something pretty sparkling, like royal blue or canary yellow suit with like a fuchsia or turquoise tie. He's wearing glasses, and he stands there like a statue, and he holds one hand in the air, and he never moves the whole game. And he got a free trip and free tickets. That's their good luck charm. It's almost like a street performer. But that is one of the coolest things I've ever seen. I'd almost like to stare at him in the game. So a lot of cool tradition. All right, let's take a break. We will come on back. Joe Pavelski on the other side, also filmmaker Annabelle Marshall.

0: I'm Mike Sempervivi for the Sports Byline Broadcasting Network. 2-minute warning. Not exactly at the level of Aaron Judge's fractured rib or the failures of the Mets and Red Sox, but the Washington Nationals have become a little bit of a story this season. The young players they've been trying to develop for the past several seasons have begun to gel and play some of their best baseball together under the equally young of a manager in Blake Butera. Washington has won series against Milwaukee, Minnesota, the White Sox, Mets, Cincinnati, Cleveland, Atlanta, San Diego, Arizona, and as of Wednesday morning, you can add the Giants to that list. You probably don't know that because no one outside the Beltway knows who they are, but the Nationals have two guys you should. 2 years into his career, right fielder James Wood is already something special. The 23-year-old has been able to dictate tempo from atop the Nationals lineup. He's been able to frustrate pitchers who waste both energy and pitch selections on him. Overshadowed by bigger stars, Wood leads the National League in walks and intentional walks and leads all of the majors in games played, plate appearances, and runs scored. He also leads baseball in exit velocity as his home runs look like tomahawk missiles being launched. Wood is also tied for the highest wins above replacement in the National League, right alongside shortstop C.J. Abrams. He probably gets more credit nationally for his defense than he deserves, but Abrams is very good and his bat has been tremendous. The Nationals haven't had a third baseman since Anthony Rendon left after 2019 or a first baseman since trading Josh Bell in 2022. Curtis Meade at third and Luis Garcia Jr. at first aren't the answers, but they've done a much more noble job than has been seen in years. And every few days or so, they show off their corner-level power as Garcia did Tuesday night in the first inning against the Giants. Catcher K'Bear Ruiz finally looks like what the Nationals have always wanted him to be since getting him from the Dodgers in the 2021 Max Scherzer trade. He's having his best year on both offense and defense. Left fielder Dalen Lyles come up big in some key moments and shown some real power potential as well as improving defensively. Center fielder Jacob Young isn't much at the plate, but his defensive play is sublime and is a legit Gold Glove threat. With Garcia playing first more often, second base is now mostly a hodgepodge of Nassim Nunez, Jorbit Vivas, and Jose Tana, and the results across the board have been pretty average. The pitching staff came into 2026 as a punchline and has often served as a punching bag. The Nationals actually lead the majors in runs scored, but they've also given up the second most right behind Colorado. There have been bright spots with starters Foster Griffin and Cade Cavalli, swingman Richard Lovelady and Andrew Alvarez, and reliever Gus Varland, who stepped up to become the best closing option on a team without one. Now, can the Nationals maintain staying above 500? Not without making some moves that will impact their rebuilding farm system, but there are plenty of signs that indicate that just a little bit of added pitching could end up going a real long way. I'm Mike Sempervivi with the Sports Byline Broadcasting Network 2-Minute Warning.
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0: Thank you so much. Hour three underway. We'll talk to Carmine Marino from Pro Wagering, and also Paralympic medalist Mohamed Lana is off on a very impressive track, and we'll talk to Mohamed as well. Shout out to the Canes last night. I was watching a little bit of that during the World Cup, and beating the Golden Knights 4-2. They're up now 3-2. The Knights need to, they can't afford to lose or they're out. They lose the Stanley Cup. The Canes won the Stanley Cup 20 years ago, and a pretty rare feat as well, with the captain, Jordan Staal, got yet another goal. He's the first person in my lifetime to score a goal in the first five games of a Stanley Cup final. I hate that they say final when it's finals, but that's what they want us to say. The other three did it over 70 years ago. So game one, a goal. Game two, a goal. Game three, a goal. I think you get it. And I don't know, the kind of run that Vegas was on in the playoffs, and Mitch Marner having one of the greatest playoffs ever, and the fastest hat trick. And but right now they're up against it, as the Canes, looking back to their Brett Hedekin days when they did win a Stanley Cup. And it just makes me, as a Sharks fans, jealous when teams like the Canes and the Knights and the Ducks and the Lightning, and they all have Stanley Cups, and we ain't got nothing. As I was talking about with Little Joe an hour ago in that interview with Joe Pavelski, that I was there for the greatest night of the history of the Sharks. It was their lone Stanley Cup final win against Pittsburgh a decade ago. Hopefully better days are coming. All right, tune in app, iHeartRadio, Stitcher app, around the world on American Forces Radio Network. We're on Twitch and YouTube. There I am looking into the webcam. So hot, so fine, so hot and fine. 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And the Twitter is at Rick Tittle. We got another hour, so come on back.
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1: All right. Thank you for that, and welcome back to the show. Rick Tittle with you coast to coast and around the world on the American Forces Radio Network. Great to catch up with our good friend, as we like to do on Fridays from Pro Wagering. It is Mr. Carmine Marino. And we're going to talk a little basketball and hockey. But one question real quick, Carmine. I know next week Royal Ascot is going to be getting underway in Berkshire in England. Any interest? I know you're not going to go there to a chapeau shop and hire a hat. But, you know, there's over $10 million, 35 races. Any interest in Royal Ascot from afar?
2: Yeah, I'll be watching the races closely. They're awesome races to watch. The biggest problem we have is we can't really bet them in the States, which is ridiculous, but go figure.
1: Wow, I didn't even know that.
2: Yeah, that's, unless you have, depending on where you live, if you have a TBG account, yes, but most places don't let you book it. And it's really sinful because those are great races to bet on. And yes, I'm one of those guys that would be betting on those races. I was getting up 4 o'clock in the morning to bet the races in Dubai when I could.
1: Wow. All right, well, let's talk about the Knicks. Obviously, I and everybody else knew they were going to lose Game 4. They were down by 29, and through a series of gritty play and stupidity from San Antonio, taking 6 three-pointers in a row, and just the modern NBA. But it is, I mean, I'd argue the most famous Knicks game of all time, outside of, you know, winning the title. I mean, how do you get a more famous game at the Garden than that, Carmine?
2: That was the most electric game in the history of Knicks basketball, and maybe even the NBA. I mean, 29-point lead. Really, you have to go out of your way to lose that game.
1: Yeah.
2: And that's what San Antonio did. And I got to tell you something. I hear people say, "Oh, did they choke?" No, I think their head coach of San Antonio takes the blame, because he should have taken them aside and said, "Hey, slow down. All right, take some time off the clock, and let's go to the inside and let's take inside shots." What the Knicks did in that game last night or 2 nights ago was amazing. I mean, Ginobili has been the biggest star for the Knicks' future. And OG Anunoby has been unbelievable on both sides of the court, between defense, his offense. I mean, yes, Jalen Brunson is a scorer. I don't think he's a good ball handler, quite honestly. But Anunoby, he's got experience in the finals. He won one with Toronto. I don't want to come back to the Garden. I want to end it in San Antonio, to be honest with you.
1: Yeah, no, I mean, if the Spurs cannot, I mean, a lot of times when you have something that demoralizing, it's hard to not slump your shoulders. If they're able to just think about how, and the thing is, their head coach played at Stanford. You'd think he'd be smarter than that. But you just think about if they can just say, "Look, we had that game won. Let's just not be stupid." I would imagine that with that crowd, they'll probably win the next one. But, you know, you look at the court, we always think of famous fans as Laker fans. But now you got Stiller and Seinfeld and Larry David and, I hate to say Chalamet, but he's there. It's the biggest event that I have ever seen at MSG.
2: You know, to see the fans going crazy on the court was probably the most I've never seen that before. I listened to Magic Johnson this morning, and the Nick, you know, there's a lot of talk. Oh, we should bring in LeBron, or maybe go after Giannis. I'm like, no way. This team is playing old-fashioned basketball. They're working well together. They're in sync. I mean, Bridges has his moments where he's exciting, and then there's moments where you go, "Oh, my word." But overall, the Knicks are a solid team. I mean, and what they're doing that's brilliant is everybody's contributing. I mean, they're not as young as they used to be, and the experience that San Antonio's gaining is only going to lead them to several championships down the line, as long as they don't panic. But they might need a coach.
1: Well, this is the thing. When I saw they're up by 29, I thought, boy, the Knicks fans, this is just so typical. They get everybody's hopes up. How sour are they going to be? How are they going to come back from this now? So what was going through your mind when you basically knew for a fact they were going to lose Game 4?
2: So I'm watching the game at halftime, and my wife and I decided to go to Netflix to find the movie because I didn't want to watch the Knicks game.

0: right? But right. I kept in my phone. Mm-hmm. And at the end of three, it was they're down by 15. I'm saying, oh, we'll still continue the movie. And then the Knicks got within four. I said, honey, let's put this on hold. I want to watch the end of the game. And I've had a problem with my lower back lately, my sciatica. She goes, oh, my God, that tipping solved your problem. You know what? No more back problems. Because I was jumping up and down. I almost slam dunked the basketball. I mean, I was off the chart. That was the most exciting finish I've ever seen. And some people are on the phone or on their, I've heard them call on other shows saying, oh, that was a great play by Brunson. It was no great play. He tried to make the three. And I know I've heard a lot of people say, well, that, you know, on the steal, they shouldn't have tried to score. You know, if he makes the layup, they're up by three, the game is over pretty much.
1: Yeah.
0: I think he's picked all these Monday morning quarterbacks. He had a clear, what Anobi did in that play was unbelievable, outstanding, incredible. And I got to tell you, I don't think they use, Victor's not used right, in my opinion. I would have him, I would have more alley-oops to that kid, because how do you stop a 7-for-5 with an alley-oop?
1: No, yeah, Anunoby, if you watch the slow motion, he was behind two guys and he out-jumped it. He just wanted it more, and that was so impressive. Now, let's go to the ice, because when Vegas, Red Hot, and Marner, unbelievable, fastest hat trick, but yet Rob Brind'Amour, I mean, here's Jordan Staal, first guy in 70 years to light the lamp in the first five games, and now they're up. And Vegas has to win two, and Carolina has to win one. So I'm not handing it to the Canes just yet, but it certainly looks a lot better for them. What do you think?
0: They're going back to Carolina to win it because I think the Knights will win Sunday night. I really do. Mm-hmm. I think this is going seven. I thought it was going seven all along. Last night's game was the worst game of the set, of the five games. The other four games were exciting. I mean, when was the last time you saw a team score six goals in a period and two come off the board because of various mistakes? They were legitimate calls. Go up 4-0, and then in the third period, Carolina scores four goals, overtime.
1: Yeah.
0: And then they lose in overtime, which, in all honesty, was a fluke. It was a bank shot off the goalie's pad. That was an incredible game. The first three games, same way. I mean, you're having – this has been a great – if you want to call it like a fight, every round has been incredible. I mean, you're talking about so far they have played 15 rounds, and maybe up to this point you give Carolina the split decision because this has been a great game. This has been great hockey, and it's been great for the NHL. And I definitely think tomorrow night – or Sunday night you'll think they're going back to Carolina. I think the Knights will take out the – Hurricanes. And I think the pressure's on Hurricanes because if they lose this game, they know, oh my God, now it's, you know, Katie barred the door. We have to get it done.
1: All right. Last question as we look to tomorrow for the Knicks, if they can close it out or not. And you know how New York fans are with the Knicks. I mean, they act like the Knicks are the best even when they're not. So now that they actually are, there was one article I saw that pointed out the 16 key things that had to happen in the comeback, from Wemby's missed three throws, the flagrants, the turnovers. And if all 16 things of those things didn't happen, then the Knicks would have lost or it would have gone to overtime. Like, that's how miraculous it was. So now the question is, and I already told you what I think, but what's going to happen now in Texas? I know you want them to win. Do you think they will?
0: Yeah. I do think they're going to shut it out. They're going to close out the series. That's my opinion. Not because I'm a Knicks fan. I think when you lose the way they just lost, it demoralizes the team. Yeah. I don't know how they can recover a 29-point loss. Now, maybe they're good enough to stay alive and get to game six. That may happen, but I wouldn't bet on it. I won't bet on the game either, but I just don't think that I think the Knicks, this is their series. They're going to get it done, and it's as simple as that. I just think that the New York Knicks are definitely the team to beat from here on in. I think they're the best team in the NBA. I don't believe I'm saying what I'm saying, but I am. They're a great team right now. They're playing great basketball.
1: All right, it's Carmine Marino from Pro Wagering, and next time we talk, I'm not going to jinx it. I hope that your Knicks are champions. Best of luck, buddy.
0: Thank you so much. And we'll have some horse racing next week.
1: Good stuff. I'm Rick Tittle. Come on back on Sports Byline with Open Lines.

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3: As Gotch brings it in, Sharks get it out. Here's a breakaway. Patrick Meyer.

0: cares about anything else when you've got Rick Tittle on the radio?
1: Hey, thanks for that, and welcome back to the show. 1-800-878-PLAY. Paralympic medalist Mohamed Lana will join us in the next segment. So tonight, the World Cup for the USA begins tonight in Los Angeles. And when you think about what needs to go right. By the way, the head coach of Canada is Jesse Marsh, who's an American, used to coach at Leeds. I'm not a big fan of Jesse Marsh, to tell you the truth. But they will be going up against Bosnia and Herzegovina. Bosnia had to get in with a very important playoff victory over the Italians. This should be Canada versus Italy right now, if the Italians would have got their head out of their kazoos, but it didn't happen. But the USA going to play Paraguay, and there's all these stats about, oh, you lose the first game. Well, Argentina lost to Saudi Arabia last time in the opener, and they won the whole thing. It can happen, and then teams who win their first game go right out. Turkey and Australia, the other games, I think Turkey will win the group. I know it's being pessimistic. But people will say, well, what about Chris Richards, his health? You know, he's back in full training. He says, I can go, but it's not my decision. And he did not play in the conference final over in Europe for Crystal Palace. They held him out. He did his ankle ligaments right where the season was ending. But I think more importantly about Tyler Adams' fitness. And they showed the U.S. team going crazy when the Knicks came, when that Onanobi shot that got Carmine off the couch, curing his back. Well, I saw Tyler Adams wearing like Birkenstocks or something, standing up on a couch, and I'm like, then he stands up on the back of the couch, and I'm like, can you not do that? And then I saw 1,000 tweets saying, please don't get hurt. But Tyler Adams is the guy who, I don't want to call him a tin man, because he is, I say, puts out fires, but he's a ball winner, he's a ball progressor and things like that, and he was been so good for Bournemouth the last couple of years. Originally Leeds as well, along with Brendan Aaronson. But he was fourth in the Premier League last year in intercepting passes. You know, he's got a great eye for that. He's got a great eye for getting the ball upfield. And at Bournemouth, the way Iriola ran things, he's now head coach at Liverpool, believe it or not. Congrats to him. They go down the flanks, and it just depends on what Poch wants to do with Tyler Adams. If he wants him to be a little more aggressive in being part of the offense, if he wants him to basically be a fifth fullback, or if he wants him to be box to box. And I don't know if you want to do that. Remember, when he first went overseas, he went to Red Bull Leipzig. And that's where Marsh was. Then he took him to Leeds, and then he went to Bournemouth. But he has only had one healthy season in all those years in Europe. And it's usually hamstring. And he hurt his knee a couple of times as well. And so even Iriola, the manager at Bournemouth, would basically say that he needed load management and that he never knew what his ability was going to be. And so, you know, but the fact of the matter is, I just said Tyler Adams performed well in the toughest league in the whole world. And there's not many other guys in the squad that can say that. And if he's out, if something happens to him as our number six, really, he's not going to be an eight. He's going to be more of a six. Then the other options are Sebastian Berhalter and Christian Roldan, MLS players. Oof. And that's not saying they suck, but they don't, they're not as good, and they play in a weak, weak-ass league. So, look, Bournemouth is not It's not. They don't play in any type of heat. But I'm more worried about him than any of our other players getting hurt. But on the other hand, as I said, the big concern for me is Ream and the goalkeeper Freeze. Now, as I will be rooting against Canada, which would make my cousins mad because, I mean, my aunt is from Oakland, but she was born in Alberta, so they've kind of embraced her Canadianness. She's half American and went to Bishop O'Dowd, so I guess she's Canadian. But Canada does not have, I mean, they haven't been to very many World Cups, and they would not be at this World Cup probably, well, with 48 teams, they would have got out of CONCACAF. I'll give them that now. But in the old days, they would never go. They were at Mexico 86. The USA couldn't even, I remember they had a guy who was old and fat and bald. And their jersey was a big maple leaf, and it just said Canada on the front. They were brutal. They were like bad fan shirts you get at a mall. But Canada has one really good player who almost went to Tottenham once, and that's Jonathan David. Jonathan David has been a striker in Europe for some time, and he was very good with Lille. L-I-L-L-E, Lille, it's in Northern France. He's their best player. And he's 25 years old, and apparently he has already inked a deal to go to Juventus and be a teammate of Weston McKennie, I would guess. But he'll be on home soil, as I said, right here at noon, and I'll be checking it out. They're going to get things underway. Now, another thing I saw yesterday, because everybody is so hyped to talk about how lame the ticket prices would be, and you know, last night in Guadalajara, they didn't sell out. They were about 1,000 seats short at 46,000 seats, and they were just under 45,000 tickets. And he'll say, yep, too expensive. That was the Czech Republic versus South Korea. How hard is it for those fans of those countries to get to Guadalajara, Mexico? Now, you could say, well, what about the Mexicans? Why aren't they buying tickets? Well, it's the same thing I could say about the Italians in 1990. Those stadiums were two-thirds to one-third filled. I talked about that game in Udinese where an entire section looked empty. All right. Yes, their tickets are still expensive in Mexico as well. But it's an early round game. Now, you could say, you know, Guadalajara is a huge city. They should have sold every ticket to every game. Well, look. They're a host country. They might be saving their money for other games. And look, if five people showed up, I'd be with them and be like, gee damn, what are you guys doing? But a game between, so the Czech Republic is about 7,000 miles away, and then South Korea, probably about the same. It's not easy. It's actually easier to get to Mexico than the United States now, honestly, because of Trump. Yeah, it's easier to get into Mexico. So, but still, I'm not going to cry about that. I was happy to see South Korea win, though. And they were losing. And it's funny, the two goals scored yesterday were both from players from Wolverhampton Wanderer, or Wolves, which is now a relegated team, because you had Raul Jimenez, he's going back from Fulham, and you also had Donny Krejci, the captain of the Czech, scoring that really nice header in that game. Do I remember 20 years ago when I watched the Czech Republic score three goals, two from Jan Koller and one from Tomáš Rosický of Arsenal? Do I remember that? Yeah, it was in front of my face. Now, normally I kind of like the Czechs in team sports, but ever since then, when they're playing, I just remember, bye-bye, America. Today you go bye-bye. Well, you go bye-bye in Guadalajara. Back then, they were still Czechoslovakia, I think. Maybe not. All right. Let's come back. Let's talk to a Paralympian medalist on the other side. I'm Rick Tittle.

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0: You must be crazy. Use a DOG. And if you was my man, I would have been kicked you out of my house by now. This is what had happened.
1: All right. Thank you for that. Welcome back to the show. Rick Tittle with you coast to coast and around the world on American Forces Radio Network. I'm Rick, and there's also another very famous Rick that was in Casablanca. And Casablanca, Morocco, is where our next guest was born, but he now represents the United States of America at the Paralympics. He is a medalist as well, and he is off tomorrow on an amazing journey. It is Mohamed Lana. Mohamed, before we get into that, I know Morocco's playing Brazil tomorrow in the World Cup. How fired up are you for that?
2: Thank you for having me. Do you know what's crazy? They're playing tomorrow at 6 p.m., and that's exactly the time that I'm starting my swim. It was a pure coincidence. It was crazy.
1: Not to give you any controversy, but what did you think about that whole thing where the CAF said, all right, Senegal, give the trophy back because you left? I think because they restarted the games. I mean, people like Brahim Rahm, I mean, these guys said, look, we lost on the pitch, so we lost. But what did you think about that controversy at the Coupe d'Afrique?
2: Oh, my God. I was watching that, and it was crazy. That was 14 minutes. I don't know, 15 minutes. They were so long.
1: Yeah.
2: I mean, it's good to have drama in soccer because people will watch it. I mean, I'm Morocco, so I want them to win the cup. But I feel like even though they give them the title, it's not the same feeling. People are not happy with that. They want to earn it like in the 90 minutes, not like giving to them after the game. So, I mean, I don't know about giving back. I don't believe in that, but I feel like Morocco was had a good team, and they will get it next time. This one doesn't count.
1: All right, very good. And you know, I mentioned Brahim Diaz. A lot of people are thinking that maybe Hakimi now from Paris Saint-Germain, right up there with maybe the top 10 players in the world.
2: Yeah, that's crazy. Both of them are really great players. And, yeah, I love the energy that Brahim Diaz brings to the offense team. And Hakimi is just an amazing player. He's, like, everywhere. He's creating his new position that is, like, not a traditional position. So I'm looking forward to see what they're going to do against Brazil.
1: Well, they got a lot of talent. You got Mazraoui from Man U. All right, let's talk about you. You mentioned the swim. So this is what Mohamed is going to do. Tomorrow, he's going to swim around the island of Manhattan in this coast-to-coast triathlon. That's almost 30 miles. Then he's going to get on a bike 3,000 miles from New York City to Las Vegas and then go to Venice Beach. We'll just run from Vegas 350 miles. So that's 3,300 miles, 16 states, over 1,000 feet of elevation gain. And if he does this, he'll be the first athlete with a prosthetic leg to complete this triathlon. So, first of all, Mohamed, where did you get the... I mean, I can't even swim around Manhattan. I can't even swim 100 yards. Well, when did you get this idea for such a crazy trip?
2: Oh, man. So since I moved to the U.S. 15 years ago, I was just fascinated how big and diverse the U.S. is. We moved a little bit around and saw some parts in Colorado, California, like some states, but not all of it. And for me, I said, I need to do one day a trip with my family across the country. And I was not thinking about doing it on a bike and a run. But the last 2 years, I've been... reflecting on my childhood, where I came from, and I have so much gratitude to where I am right now, and I'm thinking about myself when I was like 10 years old, like what I can do to help somebody around the world who need an opportunity like the one that I got when I was a kid. So this is where combining my love for triathlon and some dose of craziness and being in the U.S. to do something crazy that... I'm not sure if I'm going to finish it, but we did a lot of work to make it doable and feasible. But hopefully people will tune up and see how we're going to do this day by day. I'm scared about the swim tomorrow because I never swam that long. I did a New York triathlon a few years ago where I swam in the Hudson River. it was okay. So I'm not sure how it's going to be.
1: Well, so if you could, I mean, listen, a lot of able-bodied people couldn't even begin to do this. So, and you were born with this condition without your right leg. So when did you first be able to, because you probably thought, oh, I'll never be able to run or do this or that. When did you first say, hey, I can do all this stuff?
2: Yeah, it started like when I was 24, when I got my first prosthesis with an articulation with the knee that allowed me to ride a bike for the first time. So I remember like riding my bike at that age. Probably a lot of people, like they did it when they were kids, so they don't remember that. Mm-hmm. But for me, like starting riding bicycle at that age, like just like, wow, this is so amazing. Like the wind blowing my face, I'm enjoying the riding in Casablanca and after that visiting the country. After that, my curiosity took me a little bit farther and I wanted to do triathlon. And triathlon involves swim, bike, run. And back then, I never ran before. So it took me a few years later when I figured out to get my first running leg when I was 29 years old. And that's another milestone in my life where, oh my God, I can run and just like, this is one of the things that a lot of people take for granted. But for me, that was the first time that I had that feeling. And it made me so happy. And when I did my first triathlon in 2008, I loved the sports, and I keeps growing from there, like trying all distances, like from sprint to Olympics to Ironman distance, and then going to the Paralympics in Rio and Paris. And now I just want to make it even bigger and challenge myself and see where my body will take me. And for this one is where my mental strength will take me.
1: Very good. So when was the transition from Morocco to America?
2: So I did Rio 2016 Paralympic Games with Moroccan flag, and I got bronze. After that, with my wife, we said, like, we've been living here. I was about to get U.S. citizenship, and I said, let's do another one with Team USA. This way, we have one for our adopted country. And we went for it. It was very hard because racing for Morocco, trying to qualify for the games, was kind of, I would say, easier because I was the only para-athlete from the African continent who qualified as a triathlete. But trying to qualify with Team USA for Paris 24 was very hard, like trying to compete with other athletes to qualify. So it was fun and challenging and a little bit more stressed because I had to work very hard to make it to Paris. So that was a great an amazing journey with Team USA for Paris 24. Yeah.
1: Now, speaking of this amazing journey you're about to embark, you're going to be raising hopefully $250,000 for charity Adaptive. Tell us more, please.
2: Oh my God, this is, again, it's like the event that we are doing. This is the 250th birthday of our country, and there is two organizations that helped me throughout my career, like Save the Children, who funded the school that I went to, and the Challenge Athlete Foundation based in San Diego, who helped me in my athletic career. They help people with disability to be active, get into life, and just be part of society by doing sports and being healthy. So I'm trying to raise $250,000 for these two charities and hoping that we will change lives out there, whether here in the USA or abroad, and hopefully we will change some kids' lives out there for the future.
1: Now, it's a little bit difficult, but if you want to follow, maybe we can get an easier link, but right now, if you want to follow the journey or contribute, you can go to givestar.io/gs/250-triathlon-across-America. Is there an easier link, or that's one we're going with right now, Mohammed?
2: Yes, you can just go to my Instagram,
1: okay,
2: at Mohammed Lana, and there is the link there. You just click on it, and it's very easy. Mohammed Lana on Instagram, on TikTok, on YouTube, and one link, and you can go to the link that lead you to this page.
1: Much better. All right, final question for you. What part of the journey Like during that bike ride, what are you most fearful of? Is it traffic? Is it the mountains? Is it the deserts? Like, what would it be?
2: It's more the heat of the Vegas to LA area that I'm worried about.
1: Oh, wow. Yeah.
2: It's going to be July. I'm trying to run through 30 miles a day, like a little bit over a marathon a day in the heat. For us with adaptive equipment with the running leg, there is a lot of issues with the heat. Like we get a lot of sweat and blisters from the heat. So that's a big challenge that is going to be a big hurdle to try to navigate. But I brought crutches. If I get blisters and I can't run with my running leg, I would use crutches to keep going.
1: Over a marathon a day. Dang.
2: Yes.
1: All right. I wish you luck in this amazing triathlon. And also, I hope the Atlas Lions shock the world tomorrow for you.
2: Yes, let's go. I asked my team because I'm having a crew that's going to feed me throughout the swim. It's going to take maybe 8 to 9 hours. They're going to have a whiteboard and to keep me posted on the score of Morocco Brazil.
1: Great stuff. Mohamed Lana, and that's Mohamed with one M, and Lana is L-A-H-N-A. Good stuff, man, and we'll see you at Muscle Beach.
2: See you at Venice Beach, yes.
1: All right, good stuff. I'm Rick Tittle. We will take a quick break and come on back on Sports Pilot.

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0: If you're thinking about calling Rick Tittle, just put down that phone and shut your ugly face.
1: All right. Good thing there's the World Cup and NBA and NHL, because otherwise maybe somebody would be paying attention to this monstrosity. I'll just tell you, to me it is. If you're into it, have fun with it. I'm never going to tell people don't have fun. This UFC thing, and it's on Trump's birthday. You know, don't make it about me. Can I have your peace prize? It's a UFC event on the White House South Lawn, the Ellipse and all that, and we now found out that it's costing taxpayers $60 million. I'll just let that sit there for a second. $60 million. There are going to be 125,000 fans, at least that's what they say. So far, there have been 75,000 that have requested a ticket, so they still need to get another 50,000 there. But they're saying that the 60 million has, they say, volumes of perishable food items. They say the South Lawn will have 4,000 VIP guests there. And they say that the UFC was responsible for production, labor, construction, and promotion costs. Also emergency equipment and services, including first aid, medical services, law enforcement, and security. Now, we've already talked about how there was a lawsuit saying that this is against the law. You can't have anything on the lawn. Well, look, we've had Easter egg hunts in the past. There's no doubt about that. Teddy Roosevelt used to have boxing. In fact, Teddy Roosevelt was boxing a guy on the White House lawn, and he went blind in one eye when he got punched. And we didn't find out until after he was out of office. Herbert Hoover used to have this thing called Hoover Ball, which you would take like a medicine ball and everybody would just beat the hell out of each other. But these were more like, you know, they said they used to have cockfights and horse races. And, of course, the inauguration of Andrew Jackson in 1829, 20,000 Americans descended on the White House and stole everything. There's all sorts of, I talked about, you know, War of 1812 when it was burned down by the British. But, you know, TR Boxing was not $60 million American taxpayers. The guy just was a freak, and he loved violence. So anyway, if you're going, give me a call and report back. Tell me how fun it was. All right, have a good weekend. Go USA. We will see you Monday, 9 a.m. Pacific time.

0: I'm Mike Sempervivi for the Sports Byline Broadcasting Network 2-Minute Warning. Not exactly at the level of Aaron Judge's fractured rib or the failures of the Mets and Red Sox, but the Washington Nationals have become a little bit of a story this season. The young players they've been trying to develop for the past several seasons have begun to gel and play some of their best baseball together under the equally young of a manager in Blake Butera. Washington has won series against Milwaukee, Minnesota, the White Sox, Mets, Cincinnati, Cleveland, Atlanta, San Diego, Arizona, and as of Wednesday morning, you can add the Giants to that list. You probably don't know that because no one outside the Beltway knows who they are, but the Nationals have two guys you should. 2 years into his career, right fielder James Wood is already something special. The 23-year-old has been able to dictate tempo from atop the Nationals lineup. He's been able to frustrate pitchers who waste both energy and pitch selections on him. Overshadowed by bigger stars, Wood leads the National League in walks and intentional walks and leads all of the majors in games played, plate appearances, and runs scored. He also leads baseball in exit velocity as his home runs look like tomahawk missiles being launched. Wood is also tied for the highest wins above replacement in the National League, right alongside shortstop C.J. Abrams. He probably gets more credit nationally for his defense than he deserves, but Abrams is very good and his bat has been tremendous. The Nationals haven't had a third baseman since Anthony Rendon left after 2019 or a first baseman since trading Josh Bell in 2022. Curtis Meade at third and Luis Garcia Jr. at first aren't the answers, but they've done a much more noble job than has been seen in years. And every few days or so, they show off their corner-level power as Garcia did Tuesday night in the first inning against the Giants. Catcher K-Bear Ruiz finally looks like what the Nationals have always wanted him to be since getting him from the Dodgers in the 2021 Max Scherzer trade. He's having his best year on both offense and defense. Left fielder Dalen Lyles come up big in some key moments and shown some real power potential as well as improving defensively. Center fielder Jacob Young isn't much at the plate, but his defensive play is sublime and is a legit gold glove threat. With Garcia playing first more often, second base is now mostly a hodgepodge of Nassim Nunez, Jorvit Vivas, and Jose Tana, and the results across the board have been pretty average. The pitching staff came into 2026 as a punchline and has often served as a punching bag. The Nationals actually lead the majors in runs scored, but they've also given up the second most right behind Colorado. There have been bright spots with starters Foster Griffin and Cade Cavalli, swingman Richard Lovelady and Andrew Alvarez, and reliever Gus Varland, who stepped up to become the best closing option on a team without one. Now, can the Nationals maintain staying above 500? Not without making some moves that will impact their rebuilding farm system, but there are plenty of signs that indicate that just a little bit of added pitching could end up going a real long way. I'm Mike Sempervivi with the Sports Byline Broadcasting Network 2-Minute Warning.
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1: Rick Tittle knows his sports.
2: I hate that guy.
3: I love that guy. Oh my gosh, he's so fine. Rick Tittle brings home the bacon, fries it up in a pan, and then he eats it.
4: Ricky T in the hizzle for shizzle, biznatch.

0: Thank you for that. Welcome back to the show. Every blue moon, they sing that at Man City games, actually. Every blue moon, Twitter will have something funny. And you might remember the Seinfeld, very famous, where he's at the airport, he wants his rental car. And she said, yeah, we don't have it. He goes, I made a reservation. And she goes, oh, I took the reservation. Yeah, we have the reservation. He goes, yeah, but you took it, but you didn't hold the car. Holding the car is the most important part of the reservation. Anybody can take reservations. It's holding the car. And she goes, I know what a reservation is. He goes, I don't think you do. So there's a picture of Seinfeld and Larry David on the court after that. The most famous game in the history of the Knicks now. I mean, Willis Reed came back, hit one shot and left. But, I mean, this was the greatest comeback in finals history. And dumb passes, dumb calls, dumb turnovers, dumb shots by the Spurs. And it, in a way, it's too bad because I wanted this to go 7, and it's probably not now. Talk about that with Carmine in an hour. But on Twitter, it showed those two guys, and it said, you know how to take the lead, you just don't know how to hold the lead. And holding the lead is the most important part. Now, that did make me laugh out loud. But then, of course, everybody tries to get Jerry in trouble because they knew what he was going to say when someone yelled, free Palestine, and he's like, Palestine doesn't exist. And then, oh, the hate. Because remember Jerry said, I actually admire the Klan. They say we hate blacks and Jews. Just say you hate Jews. Don't say free Palestine. Just say I hate you. Anyway, Seinfeld on the court at MSG. All right, we have no game tonight, but we will get back to it, except for USA. Come on back.
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5: 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You thought it couldn't get any better, but it's better. Rick Tittle is back. He's so great. I can't believe how awesome he is. More sports talk, yes. Couldn't get any better, but it's better. Rick Tittle is back. He's so great. I can't believe how

0: what we get to do. You know, it's such a big event with the amount of people that show up and really love to support this thing. As you hear about the money they've raised and what it means to the community and what the true meaning of this event really digs into, it's special. And you get all the feels. You're treated with the ropes and the fans and like the hospitality. It's a first class event for everyone.
1: I watched Shark games all through the 90s on TV and covered them on radio. And I remember after Donskoy hit that goal against Pittsburgh, it was like 14 minutes later, and I said, "You just hit the biggest shit goal in the history of this franchise. How do you feel?" And he was like, "Oh, I don't know." It just seemed like that was always his personality. But when you look back, the greatest night in the history of the Sharks, and it's too bad that is the greatest night. We want more than that. But when you look back on that Stanley Cup run, it's hard to believe it was a decade ago.
0: Yeah, and more's going to come. It really is. It's been a great organization for a long time, and you got some great young kids and people in charge of this place, and so it's going to come. But yeah, those moments on the biggest stage, that was one of the, that really, if you go down 3-0 there, it's, you know, now you're really in one. So that was an awesome goal. Donnie scored some big goals in his career as a Shark, and we were all happy to see that one go.
1: Are you one of those guys, when you went from 8 to 16, did that bug you, or could you not have cared less?
0: No, it didn't bug me. I was kind of excited about it. One of my favorite players growing up was Brett Hull, mm-hmm. when he wore 16. And it was just a smooth transition. I got to go wear that number. I was actually kind of excited about it.
1: Now, speaking of growing up, you played for a great team with the Wisconsin Badgers. And for me, I went to some Seals games as a kid in Oakland. But my first hockey hero was the USA team. I was a freshman in high school, and it was Mark Johnson.
0: Yeah, magic.
1: And it was all those Gophers. And then here's this one guy from Wisconsin who was kind of like the star. And I just wonder, in Madison, is his name, like, are there statues of Mark Johnson there?
0: He's the man. And, I mean, he's the coach of the women's team for the Badgers now, and they're just building an absolute powerhouse. You know, I can't even remember how many they've won now. It's been 6 or whatever it's been in the last 9-10 years. How he's been able to build that program, keep it going, back it up year after year, it's been special to watch. And yeah, Magic, he's the man. Like, he really is. And when you get him talking a little bit about the 80s occasionally, he doesn't talk about himself much, but he'll share you some stories. You definitely shut your mouth and listen.
1: So what would you give? I'm just interested, because you were not a high pick. You know, you were, it's hard to believe, like people said, oh, he was too small. You're like Celebrini's size. What was it? Now, of course, he's an amazing talent. Why do you think you did drop? It had to be more than just size. Did people say, oh, he's too slow? Because it's funny, you read Steph Curry, like draft reports, oh, he can't dribble, he can't pass. There's always this negativity. What was it about you that you dropped?
0: It must have been a super strong draft year. No, I don't know if we dropped or not. I think it was one of those things that never bothered me. It was, I don't know if I was expected to be drafted or not. In some people's eyes, yes. Some people's eyes, no. It didn't really matter. It was exciting for me. It was, whether you were in first round or seventh round, it didn't matter. There was a lot of work to be done. And that's where you just don't know where someone's going to stop training and trying to get better, or where, how they're going to keep continuing. If you talk about Steph, like, probably one of the biggest strengths of his game is his competitiveness and how he wants to keep working on his craft. And you don't get anywhere without investing a lot in yourself and a lot in your time and having great people around you. So it starts, yeah, I mean, Max, a little same size, whatever he is. He can skate a lot better than me. That's why he went a little bit higher.
1: A little bit higher. Just a couple more questions for Joe Pavelski. And, you know, when Ekman came in and everyone's like, oh, this guy will save us, and he made the team, and he went back down, he came back, and then Will Smith came in. Matt comes in, and it kind of took the pressure off those guys. I sort of feel like when they drafted Misa, everyone was like, oh, here's the new Macklin. And I liked the last couple months he seemed to settle down. And then you have to realize that most people don't come into the league like Celebrini and just own it. What would you give if you had some advice to give to Michael Misa in year two or year three?
0: You're just always building. Like you're always building. It definitely looked the second half

0: of his season last year, it looked like he started to figure out how he could use his strengths, you know, how good he could be. And then for that, it's like, until you really learn and figure out the consistency piece of showing up every night and finding a way to get something accomplished, that's when your game starts to take off. And that's what takes a while to learn, is finding that your high end of your game more often than not. And then when you have your B game, how do you turn that into production as well? But there's ways around it. It's an experience thing. It's you grow a little older, you do certain things like that. Sometimes you just want more out of yourself, and it takes a second to figure out.
1: I feel that only in football should you draft for need. Like, if you have a quarterback, don't draft one. But every other sport, just draft the best player. And so there's a Sharks fan base is torn. I want Stenberg. I want the Swede. And I don't care if we have too many forwards, quote unquote. And they're like, nah, get a blue liner. What are your thoughts? Like, do you go big board? Let's just take the best hockey player. Or do you think, well, we got enough forwards, let's work on the blue liner?
0: Hey, it's interesting. And they'll do a good job figuring that out. I'm pretty confident in that.
1: Your old teammate agrees.
0: Yeah, yeah. I think when you get a high pick like they have, right, another number two, it's you're looking at the best player probably, like, at the end of the day, because you don't want to let some certain things slide when you do have an opportunity like that. And then is there another way to build out a blue line or that? But they might feel strongly about a D-man. We don't fully know. They're the ones living it every day and figuring that out, and they're working and asking the same questions and what's the best direction for the team.
1: I remember Dima Lombardi saying, I will not be known as the guy that passed on Patrick Marleau.
0: Right.
1: I mean, there's something there, right?
0: Yeah. It's like, if you have two Macklins and a third one shows up, are you going to pass at him so you can get somebody else? Probably not.
1: Right. Last question. Now, the transition into coaching, and we've seen it now, you don't need to go to college or juniors, your name being bandied about. How does that fit in with you? Because it affects your family. It affects so many different people than just you.
0: The coaching thing is very interesting right now. And you don't fully know what everything, where it plays out and where everything's fall. And really just, I mean, we're not overcomplicating this process right now. We're looking at a few things with it and having some good conversations. And it's been fun to dig in and kind of picture what maybe it could be and if it's ultimately the right decision or not.
1: And we called him Little Joe because we had a jumbo, and I'm standing next to him. He's not that little. Joe, big fan. Thanks for your time, man.
0: Thank you.

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6: 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I deal with the customers so the engineers don't have to. I have people skills. I am good at dealing with people. Can't you understand that? What the hell is...

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1: No, no, no. Come on now. 1-800-878-PLAY. Coming up the next segment, we'll have Annabelle Marshall. But right now, we are quite happy to be joined by filmmaker and animator Liron Topaz. He just had the world premiere of his new film, Saba, S-A-B-A, at Tribeca. First of all, Liron, welcome to the show. And getting into Tribeca is such a huge thing. How was the, I guess it was about a week ago, how was the premiere?
2: Hey, first of all, thank you for having me. And the premiere was absolutely amazing. Tribeca is such a, you know, known and prestigious festival. And to have the premiere over there was super exciting. We got to meet a lot of great filmmakers. And Whoopi Goldberg is the curator for the show, and she was amazing, and I couldn't ask for a better premiere.
1: So do you call Robert De Niro Bobby now?
2: yeah, we go by first name basis, you know. but no, he's great. The fact he did this this festival, it's also the 25th anniversary, I think, of the festival.
1: Right.
2: So there was a lot of celebration overall.
1: All right, let's talk about this abstract world of the film where gravity is reversed and homes are suspended by ropes. When did this whole very unique idea come to your head?
2: So the film was done in memory of my grandfather. My grandfather was a very important person in my life. And I wanted to make a film about him, but I didn't want it to be a documentary or a biographical film. I wanted it to be a more abstract, metaphorical tale. And I was looking for a way, a nice visual metaphor to tell the story that our time here in this world is fragile, and it's, you know, it could go by in the blink of an eye. And basically we're on borrowed time in this world. And the gravity, reverse gravity idea was a visual metaphor to show that. So everything that is alive is still grounded, and everything that is not alive anymore starts to float upwards.
1: Very interesting. So I know you did some huge films at DreamWorks, and you were sort of running that whole thing. What did you take from that to this very unique style? I mean, how did it kind of lend itself, and then maybe the distinctions from the older work that you did?
2: Yeah, I've been working at DreamWorks for the past 17 years, and I was very fortunate to work on some of the biggest franchises that they had, the Kung Fu Panda, How to Train Your Dragon, the Bad Guys, all these huge franchises. And I love it. I love DreamWorks, and I love these films. But, you know, these films are super commercial, and they're supposed to reach as many people as possible. And I wanted to tell a story that is much more personal, much more indie in its spirit. And that's why I started doing that. And, you know, the big difference is that you don't have a huge studio behind you backing it up. So that was very hard to independently produce everything. And I have to give a huge credit to my wife, Lirit. She was the producer for the film. She's a producer regardless, but she produced this film. And, you know, doing an indie production is very, very difficult. You have to constantly be on top of things, or, you know, you're going out of budget very, very quickly. But, you know, taking so much of the experience I had all these years from these big films and really utilizing that in this film, but giving it a much more personal flavor, a much more, you know, personal taste to it.
1: So when I think about the work that goes into it, a lot of times now you can press a button and it's made for you, but the painstaking task of making it more visceral and real by doing it by hand, and I know this is a short film, how long did it take you?
2: Yeah, so, you know, there's a lot of new technology now with AI and all that stuff, but we really wanted to do this, you know, the old-fashioned way because we feel that's like the human touch. And not only that, we didn't even do it as computer animation, but we did it like traditional hand-drawn animation. We did use computers because you have to, but we did everything drawn frame by frame. Just to give it to perspective for the listeners, we have about 14,000 frames in the film. The film is 10 minutes long, and we have about 14,000 frames, and every single one of them had to be hand-drawn by hand. So on a good week, an animator on average does between 3 to 5 seconds of animation. That is a full week of work from morning till evening. And that's how, tedious this process is. But then at the end, you look at the result, and it's such a beautiful art form to see a drawing come to life. It's just so magical, in my opinion. It took us about 2.5 years from the moment we decided to start production until this, putting down pencils and calling it done. Because there's always something you want to add and always something that you want to refine, but that was like the time period that we allowed ourselves.
1: So sometimes I see these things for sale, like an original Disney cell from Bambi or something, and you think about the team of writers. So now that's feature length. So on a short film, when you went into it, were you thinking feature length, or was it always going to be a short film?
2: So I started this film as a short content because I wanted to tell this very, personal and small story. And in a way, I love short films. They have this magic that you can tell an entire story in a few minutes. And I love that. I think that is fantastic, and I wanted it to be this film. But once I started doing, once I started showing the film, a lot of people kept asking me about the world, basically. The world is what really captivated a lot of people, and they're asking, is there a bigger story there to be told? And because the reaction is so amazing, in Tribeca, the reactions we got was phenomenal, and, we're very lucky to be accepted to many festivals in the next month. I think we're screening it in about 18 festivals in the next month. So I think the reaction really tells us that there's something there that's worth telling. So I started, kind of like toying with the idea of what if this would be a feature film, a longer story. And I feel I have something really interesting to tell. So we started working on a treatment and started, developing that further.
1: So how much of this grandfather did you really model after your real grandfather? And then how much of the boy was really you?
2: So the grandfather was never meant to look or to be my specific grandfather. The idea was to tell the essence of what it means to pass on the knowledge from one generation to the next, to show the ropes, basically, how this world works. And so it started as that, but the character designer, he's a very close friend of mine, Avner Geller. He's a production designer at Sony Animation. And I asked him when he started the project, I didn't want to give him any references of my grandfather. I didn't even want to give him any references of designs. I just told him, I really trust your instincts with the design. I want you to bring me what you feel this film needs, because I don't want to limit the artists that are working on that just to my imagination. I wanted them to bring what they want, what they feel is important for this film. And he brought about 7 or 8 of these sketches, and 2 of them were remarkably close to my grandfather. And there's something there that just felt like his essence. Not necessarily, looks one-to-one, but the essence of the person. And so now, looking at the animation, it definitely really feels like my specific grandfather. It really feels like he's alive in this film. And the boy, the idea was just, again, to symbolize, the spirit of a young boy and how does he, the naive nature of a young boy coming to this, weird world, basically.
1: Very interesting. And then finally, there is a message here in dealing with grief and, as you were saying, the fragility of life. What is maybe one of those messages that is it sort of to live every day, or was it more than that?
2: Well, I think the idea came because I lost my grandfather and I was away. I wasn't there for those last few moments. And, he passed about 17 years ago, and for about 14 years, I couldn't even look at his picture. I couldn't even, think about him because it was so emotional and it was so devastating for me losing him. And so the film started dealing with the idea of closure, or more like unresolved closure. And that closure will never fully heal. But that's something that we need to understand in order to move forward. We can't just, stay in that depressing mode, because it's really not good for you. And I felt the story needs to be told about what unresolved closure means, and the fact that they're always with us in a way. And, you know, even when I teach my kids life lessons, I always feel like that those are the life lessons he taught me, and I'm just passing it along. So that's where the film, you know, comes with when it comes to deal with grief. And in a way, doing this film became my healing, became my closure. You know, all of a sudden I can look at his pictures, all of a sudden I can deal with that, because I feel that was my way of letting go.
1: Very interesting stuff. Everybody should check this out. The very well received, and as I mentioned, Tribeca just premiered the animated film entitled Saba by our guest, Laron Topaz. Laron, congratulations on the film, and let's catch up on your next one.
2: Thank you so much. Really appreciate it.
1: All right. Good stuff. And you mentioned his wife, Lirit. How about that? He's Laron, and she's Lirit. I think you have to get married when you have those matching names. Another filmmaker on the other side. What else on Titillating Sports? So come on back.

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1: All right, thank you for that. And welcome back to the show. Rick Tittle with you, nationally syndicated and around the world on the American Forces Radio Network. We've been speaking to some of the filmmakers at the Rain Dance Film Festival, which, of course, I love the name of that, Sundance, Rain Dance, because it's in London, where I've spent a lot of time. And joining us right now is the award-winning director, Annabelle Marshall. There's a documentary short entitled Fabric, which will be during Refugee Week at the Rain Dance Film Festival. Annabelle, welcome to the show. Now, Fabric can go many different ways, just the title itself. What was the genesis of this project, please?
2: Hello, delighted to be here. So the producer, Sanam, heard about this amazing organization in Paris called Espero, and they train refugees in haute couture tailoring and place them in top fashion houses. So I thought it sounded like a fascinating idea because it's a juxtaposition between two very different worlds. You've got the fashion world, which has a reputation for being very wealthy and elitist, and then the world that refugees come from, often they're arriving in Paris with nothing. So I thought that sounded really fascinating. And also I think if we want to change the world, it's really good to hear inspiring stories. There's so many negative news out there about refugees, but here's an amazing project that are really welcoming and nurturing refugees, and it shows what, with a bit of humanity, they can do. So we followed the refugees in training for about 4 months leading up to a fashion show they put on at the Musée d'Orsay, which is one of the big museums in Paris. And we followed all the trials and tribulations of putting together that fashion show. And as we go, we learn more about the refugees' backgrounds.
1: I love the d'Orsay, a former train station. It's fantastic. But when do you, it's one thing to make clothes. It's another thing to have them get to couture. So what about the high fashion of these clothes?
2: So a lot of the refugees already have amazing tailoring skills from, you know, Afghanistan, where they do amazing broidery, and the different countries they come from. Not all of them have that training. So they do start at different places. But seven or eight now have gone on to the, you know, the top fashion houses, and the others will end up in the fashion industry in some way, some place. But the fashion show itself that we feature in the film is guest curated and guest designed by a Venezuelan. So it's important that they also understand immigration and what it's like to move countries. There's a mentor from Alexander McQueen who oversees it. So, you know, they are in training, but they're also working with deadstock fabric, which in the EU now, you're not allowed, fashion houses aren't allowed to just throw away or burn material like they used to do, so no one could get their hands on this exclusive, special material. So a lot of these fashion houses donate it to Espero so the refugees can actually train using top quality fabric. So so it's an amazing training ground for them.
1: Tell us a little bit about Maya Parceau, because with Espero Atelier, but an expat from America, huh?
2: She is, yeah, an American in Paris. So she's been there for about 20 years. But she's a former model, so she did understand the fashion industry, not the kind of production side of it, but or the tailoring side of it. But when Espero started, it was actually during lockdown, and she'd already set up a program for refugees, but more in agriculture, doing things like beekeeping programs. But a lot of the, what they're called petit main, which literally means little hands, the sort of highly skilled tailors that work in these fashion houses, couldn't come to work during lockdown because they were very exposed being older. And so there's a real skills shortage. So someone approached Maya and said, do you know any amazing refugees who are incredible tailors to high standards? She said, I'm not sure, but have a look. And that's how the project started.
1: I have to ask too, 60 years later, is it coming home, the World Cup?
2: Well, I would like to think so. You never know. I'm an Arsenal fan, so I've already had a great celebration on the football side personally this year. But you know, who knows, but I'm excited to see the tournament in the States and Mexico, and yeah, let's see.
1: Can you, you know, I wanted to ask too, because you had the parade right after Gabriel's miss in the Champions League final, but you were able to put that aside and celebrate the premiership. So I admire you, because I'm sure there was a little bit of a sour taste there.
2: I'm not sure. I mean, at one point, we had a chance of winning the Premier League, winning the FA Cup, winning the Champions League, and like winning another cup. And the FA, winning the Premiership was always the top of the list. And so, yes, maybe we didn't win 2, 3, and 4, but also, you know, penalties can go either way. So that final could have been ours. I actually went to the parade. I live within the parade, grounds, if you like. They're sort of, you know, within the route they did. And it was such a great day for London. You had people from all walks of life. It was just joy, full-on joy on the streets of London that day. Maybe not if you're a Spurs fan, which are main rivals, but it was such a good community feeling, and no one was thinking about the Champions League loss at that point, I don't think.
1: Well, I can tell you Tottenham fans were celebrating staying in the Premier League. So that,
2: yeah.
1: They're also celebrating that. So going back to Arsene Wenger with the Invincibles and the old hybrid days of George Graham with boring Arsenal, to me, Arsenal winning the league, I'm kind of used to it. But I guess if you're a young person, this is the first time in your life, right?
2: Oh, yeah. And also, that was like 24 years ago. So that's still a long time. But my son's 15, and, you know, he's lucky to have seen Arsenal win, I think. I mean, winning the Premiership is still, is well, maybe not if you're Man City or Man United, but, yeah, so we're just very happy, and we think Arteta's great. It's always been a long-term plan of his over the last 4 or 5 years. You know, he always said it wasn't going to happen immediately. So I think he's had a dedicated plan, and it's come to fruition.
1: So, favorite, I know we're getting off the rails here, favorite Arsenal player, is it a modern one like Thierry Henry, or do you go back farther back?
2: I mean, I share a birthday with Saka. I think he's great. He's an intelligent player. I love Declan Rice. Declan Rice has given loads of money to build housing for poor people. So yeah, he's got a good heart, so I like him for that. Ian Wright is the classic Arsenal player. He's on the TV a lot in the UK as a commentator. There's so many great Arsenal players. I'll stop there.
1: Wrighty and Brighty at Crystal Palace before that, and then Ian Wright goes on to break Cliff Baston's scoring record for the Arsenal, too. So you're right. I think I'm old. I remember these guys back then. Let's get back to fabric. Tell me a little bit about the advice given from the Givenchy designer Sylvain Amique.
2: He is sadly no longer with us. He actually died not long after we finished filming. He died very suddenly, but he was such a big champion of Espero, of, you know, and refugees in general. He spent a lot of his time, I think, when he was young in Ghana. Maybe he grew up in Ghana. So he understood where a lot of these people were coming from, you know, and he was always very sympathetic and compassionate to refugees. But yes, he was very willing to give up space in what was a very prestigious venue, you know, for these refugees.
1: I've always thought that France was maybe less xenophobic than the UK, and especially with a very belligerent chief executive we have right now in these United States to foreigners and refugees as well. But I always thought that in France, and now maybe much to the chagrin, they think, oh, now we let too many in, whatever. I mean, I don't want to get into the politics of that. But am I right to thinking that the French have always been a little bit more about extending an open hand?
2: I would say it's the opposite, personally.
1: Wow.
2: I mean, it depends. It depends on what you're talking about. If you're talking about personal liberties, for example, they ban, like, burkinis on the beach, and, I don't want to get into too much. I think it depends. It's a complicated question, but I think they're certainly not as welcoming from the sort of demonstrative signs of you being a different religion or, you know. I think it depends on which year, you know.
1: Yeah, I guess I can see that. Now, I always ask short filmmakers this. Did this start off as a feature, or was it always going to be 20 minutes or less?
2: Well, the long-term plan, and hopefully we'll still do this, is to follow some of the trainees from when they start to when they're actually being placed in one of the top fashion houses, and we'd still love to do that. But combination budget, logistics, we decided to focus on the show and the lead-up to the show instead. But there's definitely a longer, long-form feature documentary out there, I think, with a spare room.
1: All right. The film is called Fabric. It will be making its world premiere on the 19th at Raindance Film Festival in London at 3:45 p.m. You can check out on the internet if you're in town to see this new film by filmmaker and our guest, Annabelle Marshall. Annabelle, congrats to the Gooners, and it's hard for me to say as a Tottenham fan, but congrats to you.
2: You
1: earned it, and luckily we will see you in the Prem next year, and let's catch up on your next film.
2: Amazing. Great to talk to you. Thanks so much.
1: All right, I'm Rick Tittle. We'll take a quick break. Come on back on Sports Byline.

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0: Rick Tittle's got a black belt in keeping it real.
1: All right, thank you for that. Welcome back to the show. Every once in a while, something in sports like will offend someone, and you kind of think, really? It's like when they were going to call the Houston soccer team after the year that Texas got independence, and they said that will offend Mexicans, so they changed to Houston Dynamo. And I don't think there are too many Mexicans that would be offended about Mexico losing the Texas territory, Santa Ana, Alamo, all that. Or the Mexican-American War many years after that. It would be like saying the Philadelphia 76ers, that offends the English. But I bring it up because the Haitian soccer team has been told to get rid of a little kind of war-torn flag that's on the lower part of their jersey, very faintly on their stomach, which is to commemorate the Battle of Vertier. And it's a battle that you don't hear about a lot, certainly not in France. You know, in England, they never talk about the War of 1812. Most people have never heard of it because it was during the Napoleonic Wars, and they always say, well, it was a tie. Not really. Ask Andrew Jackson in New Orleans if it was a tie. But they go, well, we did burn down all the buildings in Washington. Okay. A lot of your Canadian troops did that. But the Battle of Vertier is when the people of Saint-Domingue, now called Haiti, kicked out the French. It was the Haitian Revolution. And there's huge monuments there. It was in 1803, the Bataille de Vertier. And even more, I think, remarkable to me was the commander of the French troops. It was like 2,000 French against like 30,000 people who were enslaved and in an uprising. But the guy who was in charge of the French was Rochambeau. And you think about that Rochambeau was at the Revolutionary War. I sort of feel like paper, rock, scissors is kind of the same the same thing at this point. But Rochambeau would go on to fight in the Napoleonic Wars, and in fact, he died at the Battle of Nations. That is what we call the Battle of Leipzig. And that was, I think, the first coalition. So that was Austria, Prussia, Sweden, and Russia against Napoleon in that one. But anyway, yeah, get that off your shirt because you're going to offend French people from 1803. Is that really incendiary? FIFA thinks it is. Maybe because they're in Switzerland? I don't know. It's next to France. I'm Rick Tittle. Come on back and we'll do hour three.

0: I'm Mike Sempervivi with the Sports Byline Broadcasting Network 2-Minute Warning. Not exactly at the level of Aaron Judge's fractured rib or the failures of the Mets and Red Sox, but the Washington Nationals have become a little bit of a story this season. The young players they've been trying to develop for the past several seasons have begun to gel and play some of their best baseball together under the equally young of a manager in Blake Butera. Washington has won series against Milwaukee, Minnesota, the White Sox, Mets, Cincinnati, Cleveland, Atlanta, San Diego, Arizona, and as of Wednesday morning, you can add the Giants to that list. You probably don't know that because no one outside the Beltway knows who they are, but the Nationals have two guys you should. 2 years into his career, right fielder James Wood is already something special. The 23-year-old has been able to dictate tempo from atop the Nationals lineup. He's been able to frustrate pitchers who waste both energy and pitch selections on him. Overshadowed by bigger stars, Wood leads the National League in walks and intentional walks and leads all of the majors in games played, plate appearances, and runs scored. He also leads baseball in exit velocity as his home runs look like tomahawk missiles being launched. Wood is also tied for the highest wins above replacement in the National League, right alongside shortstop C.J. Abrams. He probably gets more credit nationally for his defense than he deserves, but Abrams is very good and his bat has been tremendous. The Nationals haven't had a third baseman since Anthony Rendon left after 2019 or a first baseman since trading Josh Bell in 2022. Curtis Meade at third and Luis Garcia Jr. at first aren't the answers, but they've done a much more noble job than has been seen in years. And every few days or so, they show off their corner-level power as Garcia did Tuesday night in the first inning against the Giants. Catcher K-Bear Ruiz finally looks like what the Nationals have always wanted him to be since getting him from the Dodgers in the 2021 Max Scherzer trade. He's having his best year on both offense and defense. Left fielder Dalen Lyles come up big in some key moments and shown some real power potential as well as improving defensively. Center fielder Jacob Young isn't much at the plate, but his defensive play is sublime and is a legit gold glove threat. With Garcia playing first more often, second base is now mostly a hodgepodge of Nassim Nunez, Jorbit Vivas, and Jose Tana, and the results across the board have been pretty average. The pitching staff came into 2026 as a punchline and has often served as a punching bag. The Nationals actually lead the majors in runs scored, but they've also given up the second most right behind Colorado. There have been bright spots with starters Foster Griffin and Cade Cavalli, swingman Richard Lovelady and Andrew Alvarez, and reliever Gus Varland, who stepped up to become the best closing option on a team without one. Now, can the Nationals maintain staying above 500? Not without making some moves that will impact their rebuilding farm system, but there are plenty of signs that indicate that just a little bit of added pitching could end up going a real long way. I'm Mike Sempervivi with the Sports Byline Broadcasting Network 2-Minute Warning.
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0: Thank you so much. Hour three underway. We'll talk to Carmine Marino from Pro Wagering, and also Paralympic medalist Mohamed Lana is off on a very impressive track, and we'll talk to Mohamed as well. Shout out to the Canes last night. I was watching a little bit of that during the World Cup, and beating the Golden Knights 4-2. They're up now 3-2. The Knights need to, they can't afford to lose or they're out. They lose the Stanley Cup. The Canes won the Stanley Cup 20 years ago, and a pretty rare feat as well, with the captain, Jordan Staal, got yet another goal. He's the first person in my lifetime to score a goal in the first five games of a Stanley Cup final. I hate that they say final when it's finals, but that's what they want us to say. The other three did it over 70 years ago. So game one, a goal. Game two, a goal. Game three, a goal. I think you get it. And I don't know, the kind of run that Vegas was on in the playoffs, and Mitch Marner having one of the greatest playoffs ever, and the fastest hat trick. But right now they're up against it, as the Canes, looking back to their Brett Hedekin days when they did win a Stanley Cup. And it just makes me as a Sharks fans jealous when teams like the Canes and the Knights and the Ducks and the Lightning, and they all have Stanley Cups, and we ain't got nothing. I was talking about with Little Joe an hour ago in that interview with Joe Pavelski, that I was there for the greatest night of the history of the Sharks. It was their lone Stanley Cup final win against Pittsburgh a decade ago. Hopefully better days are coming. All right, tune in app, iHeartRadio app, Stitcher app, around the world on American Forces Radio Network. We're on Twitch and YouTube. There I am looking into the webcam. 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And the Twitter is at Rick Tittle. We got another hour, so come on back.
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1: All right. Thank you for that, and welcome back to the show. Rick Tittle with you coast to coast and around the world on the American Forces Radio Network. Great to catch up with our good friend, as we like to do on Fridays from Pro Wagering. It is Mr. Carmine Marino. And we're going to talk a little basketball and hockey. But one question real quick, Carmine. I know next week Royal Ascot is going to be getting underway in Berkshire in England. Any interest? I know you're not going to go there to a chapeau shop and hire a hat.

0: and everybody else knew they were going to lose game four. They were down by 29, and through a series of gritty play and stupidity from San Antonio, taking 6 3-pointers in a row, and just the modern NBA. But it is, I mean, I'd argue the most famous Knicks game of all time, outside of, you know, winning the title. I mean, how do you get a more famous game at the Garden than that, Carmine?
1: That was the most electric game in the history of Knicks basketball, and maybe even the NBA. I mean, 29-point lead. Really, you have to go out of your way to lose that game.
0: Yeah.
1: And that's what San Antonio did. And I got to tell you something. I hear people say, oh, did they choke? No. I think their head coach of San Antonio takes the blame, because he should have taken them aside and said, hey, slow down. All right, take some time off the clock, and let's go to the inside and let's take inside shots. What the Knicks did in that game last night, or two nights ago, was amazing. I mean, and Ginobili has been the biggest star for the Knicks' future. And OG Anunoby has been unbelievable on both sides of the court, between defense, his offense. I mean, yes, Jalen Brunson is a scorer. I don't think he's a good ball handler, quite honestly. But Anunoby, he's got experience in the finals. He won one with Toronto. I think, you know, I don't want to come back to the Garden. I want to end it in San Antonio, to be honest with you.
0: Yeah, no, I mean, if the Spurs cannot, I mean, a lot of times when you have something that demoralizing, it's hard to not slump your shoulders. If they're able to just think about how, and the thing is, their head coach played at Stanford. You'd think he'd be smarter than that. But you just think about if they can just say, look, we had that game won. Let's just not be stupid. I would imagine that with that crowd, they'll probably win the next one. But, you know, you look at the court, we always think of famous fans as Laker fans, but now you got Stiller and Seinfeld and Larry David and, I hate to say Chalamet, but he's there. It's the biggest event that I have ever seen at MSG.
1: You know, to see the fans going crazy on the court was probably the most I've never seen that before. I listened to Magic Johnson this morning, and the Knicks, you know, there's a lot of talk, we should bring in LeBron, or maybe go after Giannis. I'm like, no way. This team is playing old-fashioned basketball. They're working well together. They're in sync. I mean, Bridges has his moments where he's exciting, and then there's moments where you go, oh, my word. But overall, the Knicks are a solid team. I mean, and what they're doing that's brilliant is everybody is contributing. I mean, they're not as young as they used to be, and the experience that San Antonio is gaining is only going to lead them to several championships down the line, as long as they don't panic. But they might need a coach.
0: Well, this is the thing. I when I saw they're up by 29, I thought, boy, the Knicks fans, this is just so typical. They get everybody's hopes up. How sour are they going to be? How are they going to come back from this now? So what was going through your mind when you basically knew for a fact they were going to lose game four?
1: So I'm watching the game at halftime, and my wife and I decided to go to Netflix to find the movie because I didn't want to watch the Knicks game, right? But I kept it on my phone. Mm-hmm. And at the end of three, they're down by 15. I'm saying, let's still continue the movie. And then the Knicks got within four. I said, honey, let's put this on hold. I want to watch the end of the game. And I've had a problem with my lower back lately, my sciatica. She goes, oh, my God, that tip-in solved your problem. You know what? No more back problems. Because I was jumping up and down. I almost slam dunked the basketball. I mean, I was off the chart. That was the most exciting finish I've ever seen. You know, some people are on the phone or on their, I've heard them call on the other shows saying, oh, that was a great play by Brunson. It was no great play. He tried to make the three. And I know I've heard a lot of people say, well, that, you know, on the steal, they shouldn't have tried to score. You know, if he makes the layup, they're up by three, the game is over pretty much.
0: Yeah.
1: I think all these Monday morning quarterbacks, he had a clear. What Anunoby did in that play was unbelievable, outstanding, incredible. And I got to tell you, I don't think they use. Victor's not used right, in my opinion. I would have him. I would have more alley oops to that kid, because how do you stop a 7'5" with an alley oop?
0: No, yeah, Anunoby, if you watch the slow motion, he was behind two guys and he outjumped it. He just wanted it more, and that was so impressive. Now, let's go to the ice, because when Vegas, Red

0: Hod and Marner, unbelievable, fastest hat trick. But yet, Rob Brind'Amour, I mean, here's Jordan Staal, first guy in 70 years to light the lamp in the first five games. And now they're up. And Vegas has to win two, and Carolina has to win one. So I'm not handing it to the Canes just yet, but it certainly looks a lot better for them. What do you think?
1: They're going back to Carolina to win it because I think the Knights will win Sunday night. I really do. Mm-hmm. I think this is going seven. I thought it was going seven all along. Last night's game was the worst game of the set, of the five games. The other four games were exciting. I mean, when was the last time you saw a team score six goals in a period and two come off the board because of various mistakes? There were legitimate calls. Go up 4-0, and then in the third period, Carolina scores four goals, overtime.
0: Yeah.
1: And then they lose in overtime, which, in all honesty, was a fluke. It was a bank shot off the goalie's pad. That was an incredible game. The first three games, same way. I mean, you're having – this has been a great – if you want to call it like a fight, every round has been incredible. I mean, you're talking about so far they have played 15 rounds, and maybe up to this point you give Carolina the split decision because this has been a great game. This has been great hockey, and it's been great for the NHL. And I definitely think tomorrow night – or Sunday night you'll think they're going back to Carolina. I think the Knights will take out the Hurricanes. I think the pressure's on Hurricanes because if they lose this game, they know, oh my God, now it's, you know, Katie barred the door. We have to get it done.
0: All right. Last question as we look to tomorrow for the Knicks, if they can close it out or not. And you know how New York fans are with the Knicks. I mean, they act like the Knicks are the best even when they're not. So now that they actually are, there was one article I saw that pointed out the 16 key things that had to happen in the comeback, from Wemby's missed three throws, the flagrants, the turnovers. And if all 16 things of those things didn't happen, then the Knicks would have lost or it would have gone to overtime. Like, that's how miraculous it was. So now the question is, and I already told you what I think, but what's going to happen now in Texas? I know you want them to win. Do you think they will?
1: Yeah. I do think they're going to shut it out. They're going to close out the series. That's my opinion. Not because I'm a Knicks fan. I think when you lose the way they just lost, it demoralizes a team. Yeah. I don't know how they can recover a 29-point loss. Now, maybe they're good enough to stay alive and get to game six. That may happen, but I wouldn't bet on it. I won't bet on the game either, but I just don't think that I think the Knicks, this is their series. They're going to get it done, and it's as simple as that. I just think that the New York Knicks are definitely the team to beat from here on in. I think they're the best team in the NBA. I don't believe I'm saying what I'm saying, but I am. They're a great team right now. They're playing great basketball.
0: All right, it's Carmine Marino from Pro Wagering, and next time we talk, I'm not going to jinx it. I hope that your Knicks are champions. Best of luck, buddy.
1: Thank you so much. And we'll have some horse racing next week.
0: Good stuff. I'm Rick Tittle. Come on back on Sports Byline with Open Lines.

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0: Who cares about anything else when you've got Rick Tittle on the radio?
1: Hey, thanks for that, and welcome back to the show. 1-800-878-PLAY. Paralympic medalist Mohamed Lana will join us in the next segment. So tonight, the World Cup for the USA begins tonight in Los Angeles. And when you think about what needs to go right. By the way, the head coach of Canada is Jesse Marsh, who's an American, used to coach at Leeds. I'm not a big fan of Jesse Marsh, to tell you the truth. But they will be going up against Bosnia and Herzegovina. Bosnia had to get in with a very important playoff victory over the Italians. This should be Canada versus Italy right now, if the Italians would have got their head out of their kazoos, but it didn't happen. But the USA going to play Paraguay, and there's all these stats about, oh, you lose the first game. Well, Argentina lost to Saudi Arabia last time in the opener, and they won the whole thing. It can happen, and then teams who win their first game go right out. But Turkey and Australia, the other games, I think Turkey will win the group. I know it's being pessimistic. But people will say, well, what about Chris Richards, his health? You know, he's back in full training. He says, I can go, but it's not my decision. And he did not play in the conference final over in Europe for Crystal Palace. They held him out. He did his ankle ligaments right where the season was ending. But I think more importantly about Tyler Adams' fitness. And they showed the U.S. team going crazy when the Knicks came, when that Onanobi shot that got Carmine off the couch, curing his back. Well, that I saw Tyler Adams wearing like Birkenstocks or something, standing up on a couch, and I'm like, then he stands up on the back of the couch, and I'm like, can you not do that? And then I saw 1,000 tweets saying, please don't get hurt. But Tyler Adams is the guy who, I don't want to call him a tin man, because he is, I say, puts out fires, but he's a ball winner, he's a ball progressor and things like that. And he was been so good for Bournemouth the last couple of years. Originally Leeds as well, along with Brendan Aaronson. But he was fourth in the Premier League last year in intercepting passes. You know, he's got a great eye for that. He's got a great eye for getting the ball upfield. And at Bournemouth, the way Iriola ran things, he's now head coach at Liverpool, believe it or not. Congrats to him. They go down the flanks, and it just depends on what Poch wants to do with Tyler Adams. If he wants him to be a little more aggressive in being part of the offense, if he wants him to basically be a fifth fullback, or if he wants him to be box-to-box. And I don't know if you want to do that. Remember, when he first went overseas, he went to Red Bull Leipzig. And that's where Marsh was. Then he took him to Leeds, and then he went to Bournemouth. But he has only had one healthy season in all those years in Europe. And it's usually hamstring. And he hurt his knee a couple of times as well. And so even Iriola, the manager at Bournemouth, would basically say that he needed load management and that he never knew what his ability was going to be. And so, you know, but the fact of the matter is, I just said Tyler Adams performed well in the toughest league in the whole world. And there's not many other guys in the squad that can say that. And if he's out, if something happens to him as our number six, really, he's not going to be an eight. He's going to be more of a six. Then the other options are Sebastian Berhalter and Christian Roldan, MLS players. Oof. And that's not saying they suck, but they're not as good, and they play in a weak-ass league. So, look, Bournemouth is not, it's not They don't play in any type of heat. But I'm more worried about him than any of our other players getting hurt. But on the other hand, as I said, the big concern for me is Ream and the goalkeeper Freeze. Now, as I will be rooting against Canada, which would make my cousins mad because, I mean, my aunt is from Oakland, but she was born in Alberta, so they've kind of embraced her Canadianness. She's half American and went to Bishop O'Dowd, so I guess she's Canadian. But Canada does not have, I mean, they haven't been to very many World Cups, and they would not be at this World Cup probably. Well, with 48 teams, they would have got out of CONCACAF. I'll give them that now. But in the old days, they would never go. They were at Mexico 86. The USA couldn't even, I remember they had a guy who was old and fat and bald. And their jersey was a big maple leaf, and it just said Canada on the front. They were brutal. They were like bad fan shirts you get at a mall. But Canada has one really good player who almost went to Tottenham once, and that's Jonathan David. Jonathan David has been a striker in Europe for some time, and he was very good with Lille, L-I-L-L-E, Lille. It's in northern France. He's their best player, and he's 25 years old, and apparently, he has already inked a deal to go to Juventus and be a teammate of Weston McKennie, I would guess. But he'll be on home soil, as I said, right here at noon, and I'll be checking it out. They're going to get things underway. Now, another thing I saw yesterday, because everybody is so hyped to talk about how lame the ticket prices would be, and you know, last night in Guadalajara they didn't sell out. They were about 1,000 seats short at 46,000 seats, and they were just under 45,000 tickets. And people say, "Yep, too expensive." That was the Czech Republic versus South Korea. How hard is it for those fans of those countries to get to Guadalajara, Mexico? Now, you could say, well, what about the Mexicans? Why aren't they buying tickets? Well, it's the same thing I could say about the Italians in 1990. Those stadiums were two-thirds to one-third filled. I talked about that game in Udinese where an entire section looked empty. All right. Yes, their tickets are still expensive in Mexico as well. But it's an early round game. Now, you could say, you know, Guadalajara is a huge city. They should have sold every ticket to every game. Well, look, they're a host country. They might be saving their money for other games. And look, if five people showed up, I'd be with them and be like, gee damn, what are you guys doing? But a game between... So the Czech Republic is about 7,000 miles away, and then South Korea probably about the same. It's it's not easy. It's actually easier to get to Mexico than the United States now, honestly, because of Trump. Yeah. It's easier to get into Mexico. So, but still, I'm not going to cry about that. I was happy to see South Korea win, though, and they were losing, and it's funny that the two goals scored yesterday were both from players from Wolverhampton Wanderer, or Wolves, which is now a relegated team, because you had Raul Jimenez, he was going back from Fulham, and then you also had Donny Krejci, the captain of the Czech, scoring that really nice header in that game. Do I remember 20 years ago when I watched the Czech Republic score three goals, two from Jan Koller and one from Tomáš Rusiecký of Arsenal? Do I remember that? Yeah, it was in front of my face. Now, normally I kind of like the Czechs in team sports. But ever since then, when they're playing, I just remember, bye-bye, America. Today you go bye-bye. Well, you go bye-bye in Guadalajara. Back then they were still Czechoslovakia. I think. Maybe not. All right. Let's come back. Let's talk to a Paralympian medalist on the other side. I'm Rick Tittle.

0: 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But other accidents, you're on your own. Like when you accidentally call your wife, Mom. When you accidentally say, Happy Holidays on someone's birthday. 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

0: You must be crazy. Use a DOG. And if you was my man, I would have been kicked you out of my house by now. This is what had happened.
1: All right. Thank you for that. Welcome back to the show. Rick Tittle with you coast to coast and around the world on American Forces Radio Network. I'm Rick, and there's also another very famous Rick that was in Casablanca. In Casablanca, Morocco, is where our next guest was born, but he now represents the United States of America at the Paralympics. He is a medalist as well, and he is off tomorrow on an amazing journey. It is Mohamed Lana. Mohamed, before we get into that, I know Morocco's playing Brazil tomorrow in the World Cup. How fired up are you for that?
2: Thank you for having me. Do you know what's crazy? They're playing tomorrow at 6 p.m., and that's exactly the time that I'm starting my swim. It was a pure coincidence. It was crazy.
1: not to give you any controversy, but what did you think about that whole thing where the CAF said, all right, Senegal, give the trophy back because you left? I think because they restarted the games. I mean, people like Brahim Rahm, I mean, these guys said, look, we lost on the pitch, so we lost. What did you think about that controversy at the Coupe d'Afrique?
2: Oh, my God. I was watching that, and it was crazy. That was 14 minutes, I don't know, 15 minutes. They were so long.
1: Yeah.
2: I mean, it's good to have drama in soccer because people will watch it. I mean, I'm Morocco, so I want them to win the cup. But I feel like even though they give them the title, it's not the same feeling. People are not happy with that. They want to earn it like in the 90 minutes, not like giving to them after the game. So, I mean, I don't know about giving back. I don't believe in that, but I feel like Morocco was had a good team, and they will get it next time. This one doesn't count.
1: All right, very good. And, you know, I mentioned Brahim Diaz. A lot of people are thinking that maybe Hakimi now from Paris Saint-Germain, right up there with maybe the top 10 players in the world.
2: Yeah, that's crazy. Both of them are really good players. And, yeah, I love the energy that Brahim Diaz brings to the offense team. And Hakimi is just an amazing player. He's, like, everywhere. He's creating his new position that is, like, not a traditional position. So I'm looking forward to see what they're going to do against Brazil.
1: Well, they got a lot of talent. You got Mazraoui from Man U. All right, let's talk about you. You mentioned the swim. So this is what Mohamed is going to do. Tomorrow, he's going to swim around the island of Manhattan in this coast-to-coast triathlon. That's almost 30 miles. Then he's going to get on a bike 3,000 miles from New York City to Las Vegas and then go to Venice Beach. We'll just run from Vegas 350 miles. So that's 3,300 miles, 16 states, over 1,000 feet of elevation gain. And if he does this, he'll be the first athlete with a prosthetic leg to complete this triathlon. So, first of all, Mohamed, where did you get the... I mean, I can't even swim around Manhattan. I can't even swim 100 yards. When did you get this idea for such a crazy trip?
2: Oh, man. So since I moved to the U.S. 15 years ago, I was just fascinated how big and diverse the U.S. is. We moved a little bit around and saw some part in Colorado, California, like some states, but not all of it. And for me, I said, I need to do one day a trip with my family across the country. And I was not thinking about doing it on a bike and a run. But the last 2 years, I've been... reflecting on my childhood, where I came from, and I have so much gratitude to where I am right now, and I'm thinking about myself when I was like 10 years old, like what I can do to help somebody around the world who need an opportunity like the one that I got when I was a kid. So this is where combining my love for triathlon and some dose of craziness and being in the U.S. to do something crazy that... I'm not sure if I'm going to finish it, but we did a lot of work to make it doable and feasible. But hopefully people will tune up and see how we're going to do this day by day. I'm scared about the swim tomorrow because I never swam that long. I did a New York triathlon a few years ago where I swam in the Hudson River. It was okay, so I don't know tomorrow how it's going to be.
1: Well, so if you could, I mean, listen, a lot of able-bodied people couldn't even begin to do this. So, and you were born with this condition without your right leg. So when did you first be able to, because you probably thought, oh, I'll never be able to run or do this or that. When did you first say, hey, I can do all this stuff?
2: Yeah, it started like when I was 24, when I got my first prosthesis with an articulation with the knee that allowed me to ride a bike for the first time. So I remember like riding my bike at that age. Probably a lot of people, like they did it when they were kids, so they don't remember that. Mm-hmm. But for me, like starting riding bicycle at that age, like just like, wow, this is so amazing. Like the wind blowing my face, I'm enjoying the riding in Casablanca and after that visiting the country. After that, my curiosity took me a little bit farther and I wanted to do triathlon. And triathlon involves swim, bike, run. And back then, I never ran before. So it took me a few years later when I figured out to get my first running leg when I was 29 years old. And that's another milestone in my life where, oh my God, I can run and just like, this is one of the things that a lot of people take for granted. But for me, that was the first time that I had that feeling. And it made me so happy. And when I did my first triathlon in 2008, I loved the sports, and I keep growing from there, like trying all distances, like from sprint to Olympics to Ironman distance, and then going to the Paralympics in Rio and Paris. And now I just want to make it even bigger and challenge myself and see where my body will take me. And for this one is where my mental strength will take me.
1: Very good. So when was the transition from Morocco to America?
2: So I did Rio 2016 Paralympic Games with Moroccan flag, and I got bronze. After that, with my wife, we said, like, we've been living here. I was about to get U.S. citizenship, and I said, let's do another one with Team USA. This way, we have one for our adopted country. And we went for it. It was very hard because racing from Morocco, trying to qualify for the games, was kind of, I would say, easier because I was the only para-athlete from the African continent who qualified as a triathlete. But trying to qualify with Team USA for Paris 24 was very hard, like trying to compete with other athletes to qualify. So it was fun and challenging and a little bit more stressed because I had to work very hard to make it to Paris. So that was a great an amazing journey with Team USA for Paris 24. Yeah.
1: Now, speaking of this amazing journey you're about to embark, you're going to be raising hopefully $250,000 for charity Adaptive. Tell us more, please.
2: Oh my God, this is, again, it's like the event that we are doing. This is the 250th birthday of our country, and there is two organizations that helped me throughout my career, like Save the Children, who funded the school that I went to, and the Challenge Athlete Foundation, based in San Diego, who helped me in my athletic career. They help people with disability to be active, get into life, and just be part of society by doing sports and being healthy. So I'm trying to raise $250,000 for these two charities and hoping that we will change lives out there, whether here in the USA or abroad, and hopefully we will change some kids' lives out there for the future.
1: Now, it's a little bit difficult, but if you want to follow, maybe we can get an easier link, but right now, if you want to follow the journey or contribute, you can go to givestar.io/GS/250-triathlon-across-America. Is there an easier link, or that's one we're going with right now, Mohammed?
2: Yes, you can just go to my Instagram,
1: okay.
2: Mohammed Lana, and there is the link there. You just click on it, and it's very easy. Mohammed Lana on Instagram, on TikTok, on YouTube, and one link, and you can go to the link that lead you to the stage.
1: Much better. All right, final question for you. What part of the journey like during that bike ride, what are you most fearful of? Is it traffic? Is it the mountains? Is it the deserts? Like, what would it be?
2: It's more the heat of the Vegas to LA area that I'm worried about.
1: Oh, wow, yeah.
2: It's going to be, it's like July, and trying to run through 30 miles a day, like a little bit over a marathon a day in the heat. For us with adaptive equipment with the running leg, there is a lot of issues with the heat. Like, we get a lot of sweat and blisters from the heat, so that's a big challenge that is going to be a big hurdle to try to navigate. But I brought crutches. If I get blisters and I can't run with my running leg, I would use crutches to keep going.
1: Over a marathon a day. Dang.
2: Yes.
1: All right. I wish you luck in this amazing triathlon. And also, I hope the Atlas Lions shock the world tomorrow for you.
2: Yes, let's go. I asked my team, because I'm having a crew that's going to feed me throughout the swim. It's going to take maybe 8 to 9 hours. They're going to have a whiteboard and to keep me posted on the score of Morocco Brazil.
1: Great stuff. Mohamed Lana, and that's Mohamed with one M, and Lana is L-A-H-N-A. Good stuff, man, and we'll see you at Muscle Beach.
2: See you at Venice Beach, yes.
1: All right, good stuff. I'm Rick Tittle. We will take a quick break and come on back on Sports Pilot.

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0: If you're thinking about calling Rick Tittle, just put down that phone and shut your ugly face.
1: All right. Good thing there's the World Cup and NBA and NHL, because otherwise maybe somebody would be paying attention to this monstrosity. I'll just tell you, to me it is. If you're into it, have fun with it. I'm never going to tell people don't have fun. This UFC thing, and it's on Trump's birthday. You know, don't make it about me. Can I have your peace prize? It's a UFC event on the White House South Lawn, the Ellipse and all that. And we now found out that it's costing taxpayers $60 million. I'll just let that sit there for a second. $60 million. There are going to be 125,000 fans, at least that's what they say. So far, there have been 75,000 that have requested a ticket, so they still need to get another 50,000 there. But they're saying that the 60 million has, they say, volumes of perishable food items. They say the South Lawn will have 4,000 VIP guests there. And they say that the UFC was responsible for production, labor, construction, and promotion costs. Also emergency equipment and services, including first aid, medical services, law enforcement, and security. Now, we've already talked about how there was a lawsuit saying that this is against the law. You can't have anything on the lawn. Well, look, we've had Easter egg hunts in the past. There's no doubt about that. Teddy Roosevelt used to have boxing. In fact, Teddy Roosevelt was boxing a guy on the White House lawn, and he went blind in one eye when he got punched. And we didn't find out until after he was out of office. Herbert Hoover used to have this thing called Hoover Ball, which you would take like a medicine ball, and everybody would just beat the hell out of each other. But these were more like, you know, they said they used to have cockfights and horse races and, of course, the inauguration of Andrew Jackson in 1829, 20,000 Americans descended on the White House and stole everything. There's all sorts of, I talked about, war, you know, War of 1812 when it was burned down by the British. But, you know, TR boxing was not $60 million American taxpayers. The guy just was a freak and he loved violence. So anyway, if you're going, give me a call and report back. Tell me how fun it was. All right, have a good weekend. Go USA. We will see you Monday, 9 a.m. Pacific time.

0: I'm Mike Sempervivi with the Sports Byline Broadcasting Network 2-Minute Warning. Not exactly at the level of Aaron Judge's fractured rib or the failures of the Mets and Red Sox, but the Washington Nationals have become a little bit of a story this season. The young players they've been trying to develop for the past several seasons have begun to gel and play some of their best baseball together under the equally young of a manager in Blake Batera. Washington has won series against Milwaukee, Minnesota, the White Sox, Mets, Cincinnati, Cleveland, Atlanta, San Diego, Arizona, and as of Wednesday morning, you can add the Giants to that list. You probably don't know that because no one outside the Beltway knows who they are, but the Nationals have two guys you should. 2 years into his career, right fielder James Wood is already something special. The 23-year-old has been able to dictate tempo from atop the Nationals lineup. He's been able to frustrate pitchers who waste both energy and pitch selections on him. Overshadowed by bigger stars, Wood leads the National League in walks and intentional walks and leads all of the majors in games played, plate appearances, and runs scored. He also leads baseball in exit velocity as his home runs look like tomahawk missiles being launched. Wood is also tied for the highest wins above replacement in the National League, right alongside shortstop C.J. Abrams. He probably gets more credit nationally for his defense than he deserves, but Abrams is very good and his bat has been tremendous. The Nationals haven't had a third baseman since Anthony Rendon left after 2019 or a first baseman since trading Josh Bell in 2022. Curtis Meade at third and Luis Garcia Jr. at first aren't the answers, but they've done a much more noble job than has been seen in years. And every few days or so, they show off their corner-level power as Garcia did Tuesday night in the first inning against the Giants. Catcher K'Bear Ruiz finally looks like what the Nationals have always wanted him to be since getting him from the Dodgers in the 2021 Max Scherzer trade. He's having his best year on both offense and defense. Left fielder Dalen Lyles come up big in some key moments and shown some real power potential as well as improving defensively. Center fielder Jacob Young isn't much at the plate, but his defensive play is sublime and is a legit gold glove threat. With Garcia playing first more often, second base is now mostly a hodgepodge of Nassim Nunez, Jorbit Vivas, and Jose Tena, and the results across the board have been pretty average. The pitching staff came into 2026 as a punchline and has often served as a punching bag. The Nationals actually lead the majors in runs scored, but they've also given up the second most right behind Colorado. There have been bright spots with starters Foster Griffin and Cade Cavalli, swingman Richard Lovelady and Andrew Alvarez, and reliever Gus Varland, who stepped up to become the best closing option on a team without one. Now, can the Nationals maintain staying above 500? Not without making some moves that will impact their rebuilding farm system, but there are plenty of signs that indicate that just a little bit of added pitching could end up going a real long way. I'm Mike Sempervivi with the Sports Byline Broadcasting Network 2-Minute Warning.
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